And again, we would love, we've had visitors the last 2 weeks of people that have been listening to the broadcast, and we thank God for that. And one thing I guarantee you, you find the love of God here. Now, are we perfect? Is this a perfect church? The answer is no, because there is no such thing. The only perfect church is the body of Christ, those that are truly connected with Jesus Christ. This is the third time for this subject, what is ahead? What is ahead? And just a quick review of the last two messages. We talked about what is coming upon this earth. What is ahead of this world, the church, and each person? So far, we've looked into three areas. First, we looked at great deception from 2 Corinthians 11, 1 through 4. We looked at the preaching of another Jesus. And what's another Jesus? It's any Jesus that does not line up 100% with the Word of God. Secondly, you receive another spirit than the Holy Spirit. You receive another gospel other than the gospel of Jesus Christ. The second thing we looked at was at the catching away of the church, what we call the rapture. 2 Thessalonians 2, 6 through 8. The Bible tells us of the protection of Israel during the tribulation period, Revelation chapter 12. But not of the protection of the church, the body of Christ. We ask the question, what is the job of the church today? It is to teach and to preach the everlasting gospel to this lost and dying world. Matthew 28, 18 through 20, Luke 24, 46 through 47. But during the tribulation, it will not be preached by the church, but it will be preached by the 144,000 Jewish men, 12,000 from each tribe of Israel, the two witnesses, and then lastly of all, it will be taught and preached by the angels. The third thing we've looked at so far is the tribulation period. The last 7 years of Daniel's prophecy of 70 weeks. You can read that in Daniel 9:24. Weeks in the Hebrew is shabua, which means years and not days. 70 weeks equals 490 years broken into three time periods. The first is 7 weeks or 49 years. It began when Jews returned to rebuild Jerusalem. 62 weeks or 430 years the completion of the rebuilding of Jerusalem till the death of Jesus Christ. And that leaves 1 week or 7 years starting with the covenant with Israel. Now, we must understand the prophecy of 70 weeks was for the Jewish people, not the Gentiles. The time of the Gentiles is going on right now. It's the death of Jesus Christ till the rapture of the church, the body of Christ, been going on for about 2,000 years now. That is not part of the 70 weeks. Now, I'm not going to get into that real deep, but that's a teaching in itself. But we need to understand the 70 weeks of Daniel. So that brings us to today. We're going to look into the man of sin, the Antichrist. You know, all kinds of rumors for years. You know, well, you know, President Ronald Reagan is the Antichrist. President Obama's the Antichrist. President Trump is the Antichrist. And there is an Antichrist that is alive on this earth today, ready to take that position. But folks, we're not going to know who he is
until he comes into existence. We can speculate, but we're not going to know. 2 Thessalonians chapter 2, verse 3 through 10 says, "Let no man deceive you by any means, for that day shall not come, except there come a falling away first, and that man of sin," another name of the Antichrist, "be revealed, the son of perdition, who opposes and exalteth himself above all that is called God or that is worshipped, so that he as God sets in the temple of God, showing himself that he is God." This will take place during the mid-trib. "Remember ye not that when I was yet with you, I told you these things." You know, this is Apostle Paul reminding the church. "And now you know what withholdeth, that he might reveal in his time. For the mystery of iniquity does already work." The spirit of Antichrist has been working for a long time. "Only who now lets will let until he be taken out of the way. And then shall that wicked be revealed, whom the Lord shall consume with the spirit of his mouth and shall destroy with the brightness of his coming." That's the return of Jesus Christ for the battle of Armageddon. "Even him whose coming is after the working of Satan, with all power and signs and lying wonders, and with all deceivableness of unrighteousness in them that perish, because they receive not the love of the truth, that they might be saved." Again, verse 3 calls him the son of perdition. You know, the son of destruction. Verse 4 says, "He as God sits in the temple of God, showing himself that he is God." Of course, we understand this is will happen in the middle of the tribulation period. Verse 8 calls him that wicked. You know, the little horn of Daniel chapter 7, verses 8 and 24, and chapter 8, verses 9 and 23. Verse 9 says, "The coming is after the working of Satan. He will be possessed by Satan himself." So we pick up in Revelation chapter 6, verse 1 and 2. "And I saw when the Lamb opened one of the seals, and I heard as it were the noise of thunder, one of the four beasts saying, 'Come and see.' And I saw, and behold, a white horse, and he that sat upon him had a bow, and a crown was given unto him, and he went forth conquering and to conquer." Now, I've heard people in the past preach this is Jesus, because Jesus is coming back on a white horse. Revelations 19:11 through 21 tells us that. He will be riding this horse. But here, this white horse in Revelations is a symbolic horse. The rider will cause wars. He will cause famines. He will cause pestilence. He will cause death. He will cause a lot of people to go to hell. He is the Antichrist. Revelation 6, 3 and 4, 3 through 8 says, "And when he had opened the second seal, I heard the second beast say, 'Come and see.' And there went out another horse that was red. And power was given to him that sat thereon to take peace from the earth, and that they should kill one another. And there was given unto him a great sword." War will be the result of the white horse rider. The Antichrist going out to conquer. Now understand, we have had wars and multitude of wars, but nothing like the war and wars that are coming upon this earth during the tribulation period. Verse 5 says, "And when he had opened the third seal, I heard the third beast say, 'Come and see,' and I beheld, lo, a black horse. And he that sat on him had a pair of balances in his hands. And I heard a voice in the midst of the four beasts say, 'A measure of wheat for a penny, and three measures of barley for a penny. And see, you hurt not the oil and the wine.'" Again, this is a symbolic of famine.
which is going to be reality, but the horse is symbolic of this famine, which is a result of the wars. We see this is going on around us now in the world, you know, in the wars and famine, but again, nothing like is going to take place during the 7-year tribulation period or Daniel's 70th week. Verse 7 says, "And when he had opened the fourth seal, I heard the voice of the fourth beast say, 'Come and see.' And I looked, and behold, a pale," which means green horse, "and his name that sat on him was Death, and hell followed with him, and power was given unto them over the fourth part of the earth to kill with sword and with hunger and with death and with the beasts of the earth." Now again, some people, and I understand, the majority is going to be centered in the Middle East. And a lot of people don't believe the Antichrist realm is going to be worldwide, but I'm not one of them. I believe the world is going to be touched by the Antichrist and everything connected with him. Yes, I understand the main part is there in the Middle East, but trust me, America is not going to escape the outreaching, the tentacles of the Antichrist. Now, let's just look at this. Again, verse 8, "I looked, and behold, a pale horse, and his name that sat on him was Death, and hell followed him. And power was given unto them over the fourth part of the earth to kill with sword, and with hunger, and with death, and with the beasts of the earth." Death followed him. You know, that means hell. It said death and hell. The majority of them that's going to die during this time period are going to go to hell. Now, we're not going to count in the rapture, which I believe, you know, that will take place prior to this. I'm pre-trib rapture belief. We have no idea, you know. Some think that it's going to be a huge number. I don't, even though it'll be a big number, I don't think it's going to be as big as most people think. Okay, but let's just take the population of the world in 2024, estimated at 8.2 billion in population. A fourth part of that will die. That's about 2 billion people. By war, by famine, or wild beasts. And hell follows to receive all those whose trust and faith isn't in Jesus Christ. Which, again, I'm afraid to say, I believe will be most of them. Because I believe most Christians, however many it was taken in the rapture prior to this. And there will be people that are going to be born again during the tribulation. You know, they're going to receive Jesus Christ as their Lord and Savior. And there may be some that, you know, they weren't looking for the return of Christ, so they didn't go in the rapture, but they're still Christians. And I know that goes against what a lot of people teach, you know. And they may die and go to heaven, but the majority that are going to die are going to go to hell. Now, let's think of this. The U.S. population is only about 333.3 million people. That means more than 6 times the population of the United States will be killed during this time. I want to say that again, and try to wrap your hands around this. More than 6 times the population of the United States will be killed during this time of the four horses of the apocalypse are riding. Revelations 19, verses 11 through 21 says, "And I saw heaven open, and behold, a white horse." Now this is speaking of the Jesus Christ's horse that he will be riding.
And he that sat upon him was called faithful and true, and in righteousness he does judge and make war. His eyes were as a flame of fire, and on his head were many crowns. And he had a name written that no man knew but he himself. And he was clothed with a vesture dripped in blood, and his name is called the Word of God. And the armies which were in heaven. If you're a born-again child of God, this includes you. Followed him upon white horses, clothed in fine, white, and clean. This is every person who had their faith, their trust in Jesus Christ before or after the cross. Okay, you got to understand that. The armies which were in heaven followed him upon white horses, clothed in fine, white, and clean. This is every person who had their trust and faith in Jesus Christ when they left this world. This includes all those before the cross, and it also includes all of those after the cross. Even those that are killed during the tribulation period and had their faith and trust in Jesus Christ. All of those, the 144,000 that were raptured at mid-trib, it includes the two witnesses that witnessed during the second and a half years before they are killed and lay in the streets of Jerusalem for 3.5 days before they are resurrected. They're all going to be part of this. If you are a born-again child of God today, you are going to be part of this number that is going to return with Jesus Christ to set up his millennial kingdom after the destruction of the kingdom of Satan during this time. The kingdom that is being driven by the Antichrist. It goes on, says, and folks, I want you to know, if you accept Jesus after a bit, this includes you. Okay? This includes you. Goes on, says, and out of his mouth, the mouth of Jesus, goes forth a sharp sword, that which it should, that he should smite the nations, and he shall rule them with a rod of iron, and he treads the winepress of the fierceness of the wrath of Almighty God. And he had on his vesture and on his thigh a name written, King of Kings and Lord of Lords. Like King David led the armies of Israel into battle, here King Jesus will lead the armies of heaven in the battle. If you left this world born again, washed in the blood of Jesus Christ, you are going to be part of this army. You know, I've asked God to let me be in the front row. Now, a lot of people just, oh, man, that's stupid. Why? He said he'd give me the desires of my heart. See, I want to be on the front row because I want to see and hear what Jesus says when he speaks to the armies and to the Antichrist in the Valley of Megiddo. You know, I've heard people say, well, there's going to be nuclear war. No. There's going to be a word or words come out of the mouth of Jesus Christ. We're not told what that word or words is. He may just say death. I don't know. But I know one thing, that when he speaks it, the army of the Antichrist is going to be destroyed. The Antichrist, the false prophet, they're going to die and be resurrected and cast into the lake of fire alive for eternity. Verse 17 goes on. He said, I saw an angel standing in the sun, and he cried with a loud voice, saying to all the fowls that fly in the midst of heaven, come and gather yourselves together unto the supper of the great God, that you may eat the flesh of the kings and the flesh of the captains and the flesh of the mighty men and the flesh of the horses and them that sit on them and the flesh of all men, both free and bond, both small and great.
You know, it says that I saw the beast, speaking of the Antichrist, and the kings of the earth and their armies gathered together to make war against him that sat upon the horse and against his army. Again, this is Jesus Christ and the army that came with him from heaven. And the beast, the Antichrist, was taken, and with him the false prophet, that's his religious leader, that brought miracles before him, which he deceived unto them that had received the mark of the beast and them that worshipped his image. These both were cast alive into the lake of fire, burning with brimstone. Now, again, Hebrews 9:27 says, it is appointed unto men once to die, but after this, the judgment. Here, these two men, the Antichrist and the false prophet, will be killed just like the rest of the army of the Antichrist. The only difference is they're going to be raised back to life, just bam. They're going to be judged, bam, and they're going to be cast into the lake of fire. Now, everyone else that is killed, they're not going to be resurrected. They're immediately going to hell, their souls and their spirits. Their bodies are going to be destroyed and is going to be eaten by the fowls of the birds, the fowls of the air. But on resurrection day, they'll be resurrected out of hell and they will stand before God. They will be judged and cast into the lake of fire where the Antichrist and the false prophet already are. Now, again, some are going to disagree with this, and it's okay. You understand it's okay to disagree with each other? You know, there's nothing wrong with that. But it's appointed unto man once to die, Hebrews 9:27. That's why I believe the two witnesses are Enoch and Elijah. Those are two men that have never died. It's appointed unto man once to die. Now, I asked the Lord about the rapture of the church. Because for years I preached that the dead in Christ shall rise, and we which are alive and remain shall be changed in a moment of a twinkling of an eye. Okay, I always preached that the Christians that were alive and remained that it's talking about would never die. But I come to realization again, Hebrews 9:27. It's appointed unto men once to die, but after this, the judgment. I asked God, how can this be? And he told me, he said, Ron, at the rapture, he said, those that are alive and remain, they're going to die, but it's going to be so quick between death and resurrection that they're not even going to know it. Okay? Now, you could say, well, Pastor, I don't believe that. That's okay. It's got nothing to do with your salvation. If your faith and trust is in Jesus Christ, that's what matters. Now, here these two men, as I said, were cast alive in the lake of fire. Verse 21, and the remnant were slain with the sword of him that sat upon the horse, which sword proceedeth out of his mouth, and all the fowls were filled with their flesh. One day, all these again will stand before Christ and be judged and cast into the lake of fire where the Antichrist is waiting. The great white throne judgment of Revelation chapter 20, 11 through 15. Now I want to talk to you that you say, I don't know Jesus Christ as my Lord and Savior. I'm going to ask you to say a prayer with me. I want you to know this prayer don't save you, but I want you to know if you'll say this prayer and you'll mean it from your heart, you will be saved. Would you pray after me? Say, God, I come to you, a sinner in need of a Savior. God, right now, in the name of Jesus, I ask you to forgive me of my sins. God, I ask you to wash them into the depths of the sea, never to be remembered no more with the precious blood of your Son, Jesus. Jesus, right now, I ask you to become my Lord and Savior. Fill my heart with the Holy Spirit. I pray this in Jesus' name. Amen and amen. If you said that word and you meant it from your heart, that's the key. Right now you are a born-again child of God. If you breathe your last breath, you're guaranteed to make heaven your home.
God bless you and God keep you in Jesus' name. Amen.

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2: Greetings and welcome to the Circuit Rider broadcast. Today I've got a message here that I'm going to speak. I don't know how many messages that this will be to do all of this, but we're going to give and introduce the God of this universe. I'm doing this for a purpose because there was some people and I heard a great testimony. And let me tell you one thing. Definitely we have different people that why they claim different gods. I want you to know about the God of this universe, the very one that created this earth, the sun and the moon and the heavens and the earth, the very one that created us. And this, I hope that this will be a real blessing to you. It's called The Nature of God. What is God like? Now we're going to begin in Psalms 139. In Psalm 139, at beginning in verse 1, the scripture says, O Lord, Thou hast searched me and known me. Thou knowest my downsetting, my uprising. Thou understandest my thought afar off. I want you to, as we read this psalm, and put yourself in a place like this, about how God knows each and every one of us on this earth. At the same time, yes, at the same time. You know, with God, there is no time. He's not bound by time like you and I are. The Bible says here in Psalm 139:3, Thou compassest my path and my lying down, and art acquainted with all of my ways. Why, do you know what? God knows where you're going. God knows where you've been. God knows what's up with you. He's acquainted with all of our ways, whether it be righteousness or unrighteousness, whether it be good or whether it be bad. The scripture says in verse 4, For there is not a word in my tongue, but lo, O Lord, Thou knowest it altogether. Thou hast beset me behind and before, and laid thine hand upon me. Such knowledge is too wonderful for me. It is high. I cannot attain unto it. And right there, that verse, and to attain means to reach. In other words, we can't reach unto it. Verse 7, it says, Whither shall I go from thy spirit? Or whither shall I flee from thy presence? If I ascend up into heaven, thou art there. If I make my bed in hell, behold, thou art there. If I take the wings of the morning and dwell in the uttermost parts of the sea, even there shall thy hand lead me, and thy right hand shall hold me. If I say, Surely the darkness shall cover me, even the night shall be light about me. Psalms 139:12. Yea, the darkness hideth not from thee, but the night shineth as the day. The darkness and the light are both alike to thee. You know, with God, we in other words, when it's dark outside, there's no light, and we think we're being hid, God knows exactly where we're at, exactly what we're doing, exactly what we're thinking. We're going to really dive deep into this and see about the nature of God. In verse 13 it says, For thou hast possessed my reins. Thou hast covered me in my mother's womb. Verse 14, I will praise thee, for I am fearfully and wonderfully made. Marvelous are thy works, and that my soul knoweth right well. My substance was not hid from thee when I was made in secret and curiously wrought in the lowest parts of the earth. Thine eyes did see my substance, yet being unperfect. And in the book all my members were written. All, do you think we're right? I mean, can you think about us? You know, all of our members, we got a book that's all about us. I mean, we're in God's book, which in continuance were fashioned, when as yet there was none of them. How precious also are thy thoughts unto me, O God! How great is the sum of them! If I should count them, they are more in number than the sand. When I awake, I am still with thee. Surely thou wilt slay the wicked, O God. Depart from me, therefore, ye bloody men, for they speak against thee wickedly, and thine enemies take thy name in vain. Do you ever hear people talk using God's precious holy name in vain? God says he'll never hold you guiltless. I mean, when you use God's holy name in vain. Do not I hate them, O Lord, that hate thee? And am not I grieved with those that rise up against thee? That's right there, obviously, to a born-again believer in Christ. That's somebody that's truly saved, one of God's children. That's how we should feel. I mean, do you really love the Lord? How is it with you? I mean, let me tell you one thing. I do not like the idea when people talk illly of the Lord Jesus Christ and God. I mean, it's not a good thing. But regardless, God listens to it, and God has His way about things. Isn't it funny about how people rebel against God, and yet John 3:16 says, "For God so loved the world that He gave His only begotten Son." One day, you're going to really find out. I don't care who you are. I don't care what denomination you are. I don't care what you claim. One day, you're going to find out about how much God's love is, one way or another. May God help you to see the truth. Psalm 139:23. "Search me, O God, and know my heart, and try me, and know my thoughts, and see if there be any wicked way in me, and lead me in the way everlasting." Let's get into this about the idea of the nature of God. You know, to understand and to know God better, that's what we need to know. We need to know about God's nature. But what is He like? Man is born spiritually blind, out of fellowship with God. And how can he regain his spiritual sight and understanding of God? Why, number one, John chapter 3, the Bible says, "Verily, verily, I say unto thee, except a man be born again, he cannot see the kingdom of God." You have to be born again. And the idea of it is there's a lot of people that claim to, and there's different determinations and interpretations of how to be born again.

from eternity even. He knows the best ways to attain his desired ends. Why, in other words, over in the book of Psalms, and chapter 147, and verse 45, 4 and 5, the scripture says here, He telleth the number of the stars. He calleth them all by their names. Great is our Lord, and of great power. His understanding is infinite. I mean, listen, infinite power. I mean, think about this. Infinite knowledge. You know what? Even the very hairs of our head are all numbered. Matthew chapter 10 and verse 30. Now, you think about that. If God's got all of that kind of knowledge, you know what He has? God knows everything about everybody and about what's going on. And there is not nothing that God doesn't know about. I mean, you think about this. God knows completely and perfectly all our problems and needs before our birth. We can be confident of God's love, ability, and desire to meet our needs. Think about this. Now, it's whether we choose to follow the Lord God. You know, do you have Jesus Christ, your Lord and Savior? Have you done things His way as far as salvation is concerned? The Bible says, He that hath the Son hath life. He that hath not the Son, the wrath of God abideth on him. People take denomination and church membership and the works things that they do in front of and before they would accept and receive Jesus Christ as Lord and Savior. Why, you don't receive Jesus Christ as Savior by doing something like being a church member or by being baptized, as the Campbellites say. I mean, the idea of it is that, you know, you've got to have Jesus Christ as Lord and Savior. Number two, omnipotence, infinite power. God is able to do whatever He wills that is in harmony with His nature. God cannot, number one, He cannot lie. In Hebrews and chapter 6, look what it says here. That by two immutable things in which it is impossible for God to lie, we might have a strong consolation who have fled for refuge to lay hold upon the hope set before us. I mean, God, here's another thing. God cannot commit sin. In James and chapter 1, verse 13, it says, Let no man say when he is tempted, I am tempted of God. For God cannot be tempted with evil, neither tempteth he any man. Now think about that a second. God knows and is limited on the factor that God does not sin. In the book of Habakkuk, chapter 1 and verse 13, the scripture says, Thou art of a purer eyes than to behold evil, and canst not look on iniquity. Wherefore lookest thou upon them that deal treacherously, and holdest thy tongue when the wicked devoureth the man that is more righteous than he? Why, you know what? God can't even look on sin. And here's another one I want you to see. In 2 Timothy and chapter 2, verse 13, If we believe not, yet he abideth faithful. He cannot deny himself. Why, and then there's Jeremiah chapter 32, verse 17, There is nothing too hard for thee, O Lord. Listen, nothing is too hard for God to do, because God is almighty. I mean, Matthew chapter 19, verse 26. With God, all things, A-double-L.

all things are possible. Three categories of God's will are, number one, His perfect will. Number two, His permissive will. And number three, His overruling will. God limits Himself to some extent by the free will of man. That is why God did not keep sin out of the universe. God permitted man to choose between sin and His righteousness. God does not save anyone by force. I've said this multitudes of times for years and years. God will not force Himself among anybody, because it's a free will to choose whether you want Jesus Christ as Lord and Savior. And that's it. Effect on us is that God is able to do exceedingly abundantly above all that we ask or think, according to the power that worketh in us. Ephesians chapter 3 and verse 20. Let me quote that again. God is able to do exceeding abundantly above all that we ask or think, according to the power that worketh in us from Him. It's a matter of who are you yielding yourself to. So you got omniscience, that's infinite knowledge, omnipotence, that's infinite power, and then God is all-knowing, He's all-powerful. The third thing I want you to see is that God is omnipresent, infinite space. God is everywhere, present and active. He possesses full knowledge of all that transpires in every place. Remember how we read over there in Psalm 139, verses 7 through 12? The small quote, "Where shall I flee from thy presence?" Even the Son of Man, which is in heaven, John chapter 3, verse 13. A lot of people miss that. And the idea that, what do you mean, Jesus in heaven? Why, you look at this over here in verse 13. "And no man hath ascended up to heaven, but he that came down from heaven, even the Son of Man, which is in heaven." Why, do you know this? Do you see this here? Why, who was he talking to? Why, remember Nicodemus that came to Jesus by night? Verse 2 of John chapter 3. The same came to Jesus by night. This was Nicodemus. "And said unto him, Rabbi, we know that thou art a teacher come from God. No man can do these miracles except God be with him." This man here, he was no dummy. He knew what God was. He knew that God had to be of God. And Jesus answered and said, "Verily, verily, I say unto thee, except a man be born again, he cannot see the kingdom of God." Nicodemus said to him, "How can a man be born when he is old? Can he enter a second time into the mother's womb and be born?" And Jesus answered, "Verily, I say unto thee, except a man be born of..." And by the way, did you see this here? In verse 4, "How can a man be born when he is old? Can he enter the second time into his mother's womb and be born?" One of these Campbellites there, was talking about that and said, "No, that's not dealing with, that's spiritual being born again. That's not dealing with being born." What did verse 4 just say? Now, either you're not reading it or you've got one of these new perversions somewhere that you're trying to read and trying to do away with the truth. Why, you know what? Jesus said there, and we know in the context that Nicodemus asked about being born a second time. Can he be born when he is old? Can he enter into the second time into his mother's womb and be born? Why, what do you call that? Any dummy knows exactly what Nicodemus was talking about. Jesus turns around and answers it for what it's talking about. How a baby is born from a mother. Jesus said, "Verily, verily, I say unto thee, except a man be born of water." That's the first birth. Why, everybody with any kind of brains knows that the water's got to break before the baby comes out.
Oh, really? He cannot, and it says, verily I say unto thee, except a man be born of water. And then number two, this is being born again, and of the Spirit. That's the second birth. He cannot enter to the kingdom of God. So you have to be present first. You have to have a social security number. You have to have a birthday. I mean, that's the first birth. And then the second birth is being born spiritually from God. That can only happen by God. You can't do it. Not of good works. For by grace are you saved through faith, and that not of yourself. It's the gift of God, not of works, lest any man should boast. It says that which is born of the flesh, again, the first birth, I mean born of the flesh, and that which is born of the Spirit, that's the second birth, is spirit. Now, you know what? If you can't understand that, you're blind out of one eye and can't see out of the other. Let alone you don't have a brain that understands it. Now, the idea of this is, you know, when you talk about omniscience, omnipotence, infinite power, and then omnipresence, God is everywhere. He knows everything. He sees everybody at the same time. By the way, God is not, remember what I said? God's not bound with time. Now, eternal. God is eternal. I mean, you think about this thing. You know, He's infinite in time, eternal. Figuratively, an existence which may have a beginning, but will have no end, like a human soul. Literally, an existence which has no beginning or end, that's God, whose goings forth have been from of old, from everlasting. Micah chapter 5 and verse 2. I mean, then looky here. From everlasting to everlasting, thou art God. Psalm chapter 90 and verse 2. Revelation and chapter 1. Looky here. The scripture says, Revelation 1:8, I am Alpha and Omega. Who was speaking? Why, that was the Lord Jesus Christ. I mean, Alpha. I mean, what is Alpha? The first letter in the Greek alphabet answering to A. Why, and it's the first. In other words, it goes on and on and on of the beginning. And what is Omega? Why, and that's what that is, that goes on and on and on for the ending. And so the beginning and the ending, but there is no stopping. I'm Alpha and Omega, the beginning and the ending, saith the Lord, which is and which was and which is to come, the Almighty. God's not bound with time. And that's it. I mean, the understanding. You know, why do you realize that, you know, people will live forever in either heaven or hell? Do you realize that you're going to live forever, one or two places? And so, if you're not saved, if you don't have Jesus Christ as Lord and Savior, you're going to end up in hell. And you know what? When you go to the grave, your body goes to the grave and your soul and your spirit's going to go somewhere else. Either heaven or hell. And you choose it. It's what you do with the Lord Jesus Christ. It's not any of these other gods. It truly isn't Allah. By the way, Allah means the God. That means Allah don't even have a name. Of course, there is no such thing. But the idea of it is that any of these other religions, why, they're gods, what they claim and the whole deal. You know, the idea of it is there's only one true God. And that's the very God, our Creator, the very one that created the heavens and the earth. And let me tell you one thing. He gave His only begotten Son, God,
manifest in the flesh. And you know, if you have Jesus Christ as Lord and Savior, you're going to go to heaven and be there forever and ever. And why can we be there forever and ever? And why is everybody going to be living forever and ever? Because God is eternal. You realize the Bible talks about the torments of hell, where their torment ascends up forever and ever. And there is no escape, the Bible says. That's in the Bible. That's in God's Word. That's in the life manual that God gave us in this old precious book. I don't know what perversion or version, but let me tell you this. The old King James 1611 is God's inspired, preserved Word of God. And without that book, you won't understand it. I mean, you know what? When you grab these other books that change the meanings and just tear it up and twist it up, why, let me tell you one thing. You will not be able to understand what God has for you and what God wants to give you. Here's another thing. Not only is God eternal, but He's unchangeable. God never changes His nature or His character. Why, look with me over in the book of Hebrews and chapter 13, and look with me, if you would, in verse 8. Jesus Christ, the same yesterday and today, and how long? Forever. Why, God never changes. I mean, the Lord Jesus Christ, the same yesterday, today, and forever. The Father of lights, James chapter 1, verse 17. With whom is no variableness, neither shadow or turning. Do you realize that God is the same? He doesn't change. He isn't one way one minute and then another and feel differently another minute. He doesn't look like humans do, like men do, like women do. He doesn't love you one time and then turn around and, well, I don't love you anymore. God so loved the world that He gave His only begotten Son. You choose what happens to you in this life. Whether you receive Jesus Christ, you have. Every single person has an opportunity to change and repent and receive Jesus Christ as Lord and Savior. That's what God really wants. But if you don't receive Him, if you reject Him, then at the great white throne judgment, when the judgment will be set, that'll be the end of it. And you'll end up one of two places. If you don't get born again in this life, if you're not washed in the blood of Jesus Christ from all your sin, and by the way, that's what it takes for you to get to heaven. It doesn't take a dirty water baptismal tank to take you to heaven. It takes Jesus Christ and His shed blood to atone for your sin. What could wash away my sin? Nothing but the blood of Jesus, the old song says. And that's what the Bible says. Without the shedding of blood, there is no remission of sin. I want to ask you something. Have you received Jesus Christ as the Lord and Savior? We're going to go ahead and continue this. I have some more pages to go on this thing. The nature of God. What is God like? I'll tell you what God is like. He's awesome. He loves us. And He wants to give us eternal life. But the choice is yours. May God help you to see the truth.

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My name is Dave Tucker, your host and piano player. 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

0: Bob Crosby and his Bobcats with one of their own theme songs. Ladies and gentlemen, you have found the Early Jazz Radio Broadcast International. 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
1: This number is a very popular dance number from 1910 era by Vernon and Irene Castle. They did a dance to it called the Texas Tommy. It was written by Nat Eyre. It's King Chanticleer.

In the last set, Dick Kreckel introduced his own recording of King Chanticleer. Then we followed that with Gene Goldcat and his orchestra, Look at the World and Smile. And then Jelly Roll Morton's Red Hot Peppers with Panama. In the next set, we're going to hear from Johnny Dodds, who was a clarinet player out of New Orleans. He's going to play 29th and Dearborn. After that, John Petley is going to play a piece by Tom Shea entitled Storyville Sport.

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In the last set, we heard from Kenny Ball and his Jazzmen, a group based out of UK back in the 40s, 50s, early 60s, with original Dixieland, One Step, then Louis Armstrong and his Hot Sevens with Some of These Days. Then we heard from the McKinney's Cotton Pickers with Cherry. Coming up, we have the California Ramblers with I'm Just Wild About Animal Crackers. After that, Big Tiny Little, well known from the Lawrence Welk Show, with Beer Barrel Polka.

Big Tiny Little with Beer Barrel Polka. Let's bring in the Fletcher Henderson Orchestra with one of their classics, Goose Pimples, and then the Cab Calloway Orchestra, a rarely heard piece, Virginia, Georgia, and Caroline. And then Bix and his Rhythm Jugglers. This is Bix Beiderbecke's own group that he had for a short time, mostly just to make some recordings. Bix and his Rhythm Jugglers with Toddlin' Blues.

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Big Spiderbeck with his Rhythm Jugglers playing Toddlin' Blues. Here now the Andrews Sisters, one of their classics, Jumpin' Jive. And then Hal Smith and his Creole Sunshine Jazz Band with Bill Johnson Stomp.

Here now, Tuba Skinny, live as they performed at the Cape May, New Jersey Exit Zero Jazz Festival in 2025. Here they are with Hot Town.

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2: 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Thank you so much for joining us today. My name is Donatella Ongreda. On today's show, Taiwan accuses China of relentless persecution against Joshua Wong. Europe can help deter China without sending troops to Taiwan. How is democracy destroyed? And more. So please stay with us. The Taiwanese government on Friday condemned the endless political persecution that it alleges the Chinese Communist Party is carrying out against Hong Kong activist Joshua Wong. Wong pleaded guilty on Wednesday to conspiracy to collude with foreign forces, a charge that could carry a life sentence. In an official statement, presidential spokesperson Karen Kuo accused the CCP and Hong Kong authorities of using authoritarian tools, such as the national security law imposed by Beijing in 2020, with the aim of carrying out relentless political persecution against Joshua Wong and other pro-democracy figures in the former British colony. According to Kuo, this case once again highlights that democracy, the rule of law, and judicial independence in Hong Kong continue to be eroded. The spokesperson lamented that this political repression has become a negative example for the international community and demanded that the CCP immediately cease the suppression of dissent under the pretext of national security. The spokesperson also called for an end to the persecution and for the release of democratic figures who have been wrongfully detained. Wong, 29 years old, pleaded guilty in the Hong Kong High Court to the charge of collusion with foreign forces. In the case, he is accused of conspiring with exiled activist Nathan Law and others to call on foreign nations to impose sanctions, blockades, or other measures against Hong Kong or China during 2020. The indictment specifically covers the period from July 1st to November 23rd, 2020, immediately after the national security law took effect in June 30 of that year. This legislation was imposed by Beijing following the massive anti-government protests that rocked Hong Kong in 2019. This guilty plea marks Wong's second conviction under the same law. Wong is currently serving a 4-year and 8-month prison sentence for conspiracy to subvert state power in connection with a case known as the Hong Kong 47. This case is linked to the unofficial primaries organized by the opposition in July 2020. Joshua Wong has been an iconic figure in the pro-democracy movement since, at age 17, he participated in the 2014 protests known as the Umbrella Revolution. In 2016, along with Nathan Law and other activists, he founded the Democisto Party. Democisto announced its dissolution the very day the national security law went into effect, a law that criminalizes acts such as subversion, secession, terrorism, and collusion with foreign forces. Chinese authorities maintain that this legislation restored stability in Hong Kong following the 2019 protests. However, human rights organizations and various foreign governments have criticized its negative impact on political and civil liberties. DW, the German public broadcast service, brings more information on these new developments on Wong's guilty plea. Let's listen.
3: And let's bring in now Chengqing Huang. She is a pro-democracy activist and senior analyst at the Interparliamentary Alliance on China, a group of lawmakers transcending borders and party politics to reform policy on China. Thank you so much for your time today. What's your reaction to Joshua Wong pleading guilty to colluding with foreign forces?
4: As a friend, I feel very sorry for him, and I feel very frustrated that he is subject to yet another persecution coming from the Hong Kong authorities. He was already serving his 4 years and 8 month sentence for taking part in the primary election in 2020. And as he is approaching his release in early 2027, the authorities decided to press another charge on him so that he would stay behind bars, so that he can do what he would see as useful to Hong Kong and voice out for his own freedom and so on. So as a friend, I find this extremely excruciating to see.
3: And Beijing, for its part, it's claiming that lobbying foreign governments for sanctions is a direct challenge to China's sovereignty. Why do you believe those actions should not be considered a national security threat?
4: Because we're not asking for governments to support or do anything to overthrow the government. We're merely asking for accountability for human rights violations and accountability towards the promises made to Hong Kong under the Sino-British Land Declaration, which is a treaty lodged at the UN. So what many people in Hong Kong in 2019 or even before are doing is trying to say, please keep your promises. These are the things that were promised. And at the same time, if you're committing human rights violations, you should be held account for those actions as well. So that is all what people have been doing, and calling for sanctions or lobbying foreign governments per se should not be a crime. We're merely exercising our rights to freedom of speech to say, we think you should be held accountable for what you've done to the people of Hong Kong and to the city itself.
3: Beijing is saying that national security law, that it restored stability after the mass protests of 2019. Critics say that it has effectively ended political opposition. 6 years on, how has the law changed Hong Kong's political landscape in your view?
4: In 6 years, the law has drastically transformed Hong Kong from what we knew as having a very vibrant civil society to almost no civil society at all. Of course, there are people who are trying to do community organizing, trying to run a bookstore, who subsequently were arrested, or there are people who are trying to make sure that there is still visible solidarity among Hong Kongers. But the room for any kind of meaningful opposition is very, very limited. Like taking as an example, the fire that happened last November, people simply asking for accountability for the fire, who is supposed to be responsible for the accident, would be arrested and then said what a petition would normally be accepted in a democratic society is an act of sedition. So all of these things adding together, you can see that there is very little room for any kind of expression of discontent towards the government or any kind of legitimate challenge to the policy of the city. And from what we saw 6 years ago, where people are willing and happy to speak up, to now that people want to speak up but they can't without paying a huge price in terms of their freedoms and whether or not they can have the freedom to move around the city or speak freely.
3: Is that expression still happening, though, in your view? I mean, you know Joshua Wong, you're friends with him, you're part of the pro-democracy movement. Is it happening in other circles, in other ways?
4: It is definitely still happening in other circles, in other ways. Probably not as visible as we were used to back in 2019 or 2020. But there are people like activists who are still using the court trials that they are going through as a platform to say what they believe in, to try to encourage people that we should not give up. We should still fight for our freedom and democracy, and that's our fundamental basic human rights. And at the same time, there are lots of people who are doing things outside of Hong Kong, trying to make sure that people are aware of what's happening in the city. So even though I'd say it looks very sad on the surface that nothing is happening right now. But according to my knowledge, a lot of people are still trying to do what they can in their own way to try to make sure that the fight goes on in another way, not in the form of a mass protest or not in terms of like organizing themselves on the streets. But there are definitely people who are trying to make things better in Hong Kong.
3: Looking beyond Joshua Wong as an individual, what do you think Hong Kong's future holds?
4: What would Hong Kong's future look like depends on the international community, to be honest. I mean, the international community stood by and let Hong Kong fall into the state that it is in right now. I mean, as I said, the Sino-British Land Declaration is a treaty lodged at the UN. All of the UN countries have a responsibility to see it through, but they didn't. And right now what's happening to Joshua is he's being punished for fighting for what's promised for Hong Kongers, because it's promised to us and therefore we want it and we deserve it. But at the same time, because international society is not doing enough beyond empty hand wringing, he is suffering as a result of that. So I think it is time for the international community to take a stand and make sure that they're having China policy that's realistic, not just adopting another business as usual approach as they have been in the past 6 years.
3: Zhang Qingquang, pro-democracy activist and senior analyst at the Inter-Parliamentary Alliance on China. Thanks for your time.
4: Thank you.
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2: The debate over a potential war in the Taiwan Strait often centers on which countries would be willing to intervene militarily if China attempted to take the island by force. Europe, however, takes a different approach. Although most European countries would be unlikely to take on a leading military role in the Pacific, the European Union has a tool with which it could contribute to deterrence: its economic clout. The EU has a direct interest in preserving the status quo in the Taiwan Strait and opposes any unilateral attempt to alter it through force or coercion. There is also a specific economic interest at stake. Stability in the Strait affects European prosperity. Given Taiwan's role in international semiconductor supply chains and the region's strategic importance of Europe's trade and economy. On this basis, the EU could develop a strategy aimed at raising the economic cost China would have to bear if it started a war. The case of Lithuania offers a precedent. After deepening its relations with Taiwan in 2021, Lithuanian companies reported problems with contracts, shipments, and imports in China. The European Parliament characterized these measures as Chinese economic coercion, transforming a bilateral dispute into an issue for the Union as a whole. At the same time, the EU developed an anti-coercion instrument adopted in 2023 to respond to the use of trade or investment measures as a tool for political pressure. The author proposes extending this principle through broader cooperation among Europe, the United States, Japan, Australia, Taiwan, and other partners. These countries could create mechanisms to share the burden of economic coercion by providing alternative markets, temporary financing, investment, the reduction of certain trade barriers, or support for the reorganization of supply chains. The goal would be not to economically isolate China, but to prevent it from easily exerting pressure on individual countries by taking advantage of its superior economic size. An economic coalition could, moreover, be much broader than a military coalition. Many European governments that would not be willing to send troops to the Pacific could participate through financial restrictions, the protection of essential supply chains, access to alternative markets, financing, or the coordination of technology controls. Europe also maintains a significant economic relationship with Taiwan. In 2025, bilateral trade in goods reached 68.7 billion euros, and the EU was Taiwan's fourth largest trading partner. The key would be to make the cost of an aggression predictable. Before taking action against Taiwan, Chinese leaders would have to consider not only the military consequences, but also the economic ones. Thus, Europe would not have to become a military power in the Pacific to influence that calculation. It may not be part of Taiwan's primary military shield, but it can help build its economic shield.
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2: How is democracy destroyed? To understand how democracy is destroyed in the 21st century, we must move beyond the old image of tanks surrounding the presidential palace or soldiers staging a nighttime coup. In the modern era, democracy rarely dies suddenly. It dies gradually, legally, and from within, usually at the hands of leaders who came to power through the popular vote. This phenomenon has been extensively documented by contemporary political scientists, who agree that the current democratic collapse follows a sequence of sophisticated and subtle steps that succeed in dismantling the system without the need to violently suspend the constitution. Following a step-by-step breakdown of how a modern democracy is eroded and destroyed. First, the rise of a populist leader and polarization. The process usually begins with a crisis of legitimacy in the traditional political system, perceived corruption, economic inequality, or insecurity created an ideal breeding ground for the emergence of an outsider or populist leader. This leader does not simply present himself as a political option, but as the very embodiment of the pure people in constant struggle against a corrupt elite. The main strategy at this stage is emotional polarization, dividing society into two irreconcilable camps, friends versus foe. Under this logic, the opposition is no longer a legitimate rival with different ideas, but an enemy of the nation that must be eradicated. Then we have the takeover of independent institutions. Once in power through democratic means, the authoritarian government's first objective is to neutralize the checks and balances that limit its authority. Hungarian political scientist Balint Magyar calls this the capture of the state. The attack is not physical, but bureaucratic and legal. In the judiciary, judges are forced into early retirement. The number of justices on the Supreme Court is expanded to fill it with allies, as happened in Venezuela under Hugo Chavez, for instance, or parallel courts are created. The goal is for the law to cease being a constraint on the ruler and become a weapon.

0: By controlling the referee, the government ensures that any future election or investigation will go in its favor. The stifling of the free press and civil society. Democracy requires informed citizens. Therefore, controlling their narrative is essential. Instead of forcibly shutting down newspapers or television stations, which would draw international condemnation, modern regimes use mechanisms of economic and legal suffocation. For example, the use of government advertising. Government advertising is withdrawn from critical media outlets to financially strangle them, while compliant media are rewarded. Defamation and hate speech laws. Ambiguous regulations are enacted to criminalize journalistic criticism under the pretext of protecting national security or preventing hate speech. Fiscal harassment. Tax collection agencies are used to constantly audit and intimidate media owners, opposition business leaders, and non-governmental organizations or NGOs. Then we have the rewriting the rules of the game. The constitutional engineering. With the referees under control and criticism weakened, the regime proceeds to consolidate its hold on power by modifying the legal and constitutional framework. This is done to maintain a facade of legality or autocratic legalism. Electoral reforms emerge. Obstacles are imposed on the registration of opposition parties, or the participation of the most popular opposition leaders is directly prohibited through administrative disqualifications. Re-election reforms. Constitutions are modified through amendments, questionable referendums, or biased judicial interpretations to allow for the indefinite re-election of the president. The consolidation of competitive authoritarianism. The ultimate result of this process is not a classic military dictatorship, but what political science defines as hybrid regime or competitive authoritarianism. At this stage, elections continue to be held regularly and the opposition can compete, but the playing field is so heavily tilted that it's virtually impossible for the ruling party to lose. The state and the ruling party have merged into a single entity. Institutions no longer protect citizens' rights, but rather the privileges of the ruling elite. Democracy has been reduced to an empty shell. It retains the form of elections, but has completely lost the substance of freedom.
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0: What are the three main areas to be taken into account to end the war between Russia and Ukraine? President Donald Trump says he has a new plan to end that war, and his envoys, Steve Witkoff and Jared Kushner, have traveled to Russia to hold talks with Putin and Zelensky. But there is profound mistrust between the parties in conflict. So what can be done? DW sat down with expert Mark Galeotti, author and historian, to examine three main sticking points that are preventing any progress towards resolving this conflict. Let's listen.
2: What are the three main challenges to ending the war in Ukraine, the three most crucial sticking points? And are we finally going to see a resolution to them? Perhaps, if you believe the U.S. president. Donald Trump says he has a new plan for peace between Ukraine and Russia. But again, does it successfully tackle those sticking points? We'll be asking an expert what he thinks the toughest ones might be. Special Envoy Steve Witkoff and Jared Kushner, the president's son-in-law, are believed to have traveled from Washington to Moscow for talks. Ukrainian President Volodymyr Zelensky said the pair would fly to Ukraine on Sunday after visiting the Russian capital. Let's take a listen to what President Trump had to say in the Oval Office on Friday about the trip.
3: We have an idea for peace. Look, I said late wars. Most of them were supposed to be, in my opinion, more difficult than Russia-Ukraine. There's a personality problem in Russia-Ukraine. You have President Zelensky and President Putin. They truly hate each other. Do you know what hate is? They have serious hate.
2: You heard him. President Trump says Zelensky and Putin truly hate each other and that ending the war is a personality problem. But the reality is much more complicated. The Wall Street Journal recently reported that the war has entered what it calls

0: enables a new deadlier phase. Ukraine's long-range capabilities are also rapidly increasing, and it has massively stepped up its attacks inside Russia. On Friday afternoon, Russia hit Ukraine's security service HQ in the heart of Kyiv. They targeted a room that's used by their security chief. Ukraine's foreign minister called the attack a major escalation. There are no publicly available numbers on the casualties, but the Council on Foreign Relations estimates that over a million people have been killed in the conflict so far. The front line has also been largely frozen for years. Russia is struggling to capture any new territory, and Ukraine seems unable to win back any significant amount of land captured by Russian troops. However, Moscow is already trying to stake its claim on eastern Ukraine, saying on Saturday morning that the U.S. administration should take into account realities on the ground. If there is any chance of peace, concessions will likely have to be made on both sides. But what are the three main sticking points? What would be the three areas of compromise that would have to be worked through to bring an end to this protracted war? We're going to count them down with Mark Galeotti, a leading commentator on Russian security and politics. He's director of the MIAC Intelligence Consultancy, which focuses on Russia, and he's author of many books on Vladimir Putin and Russia. Mark, we're happy to have you.
1: Pleasure to be here.
0: Before we hit those sticking points, a brief word on that drone strike targeting Ukraine's security service in Kyiv. Does that attack tell us these talks are starting from a position of leverage and urgency, or from a position of such profound mistrust that a real deal is almost impossible?
1: Well, there's certainly massive levels of distrust. It's worth noting the Russians themselves are claiming that they didn't launch that drone, though that may well be just a bit of mischief-making, given that this follows on from a firefight between members of Ukrainian military intelligence and Ukraine's security service. So I think when it comes down to it, this is not going to be a war that can be ended on a handshake and any kind of trust between the participants. It will have to be one that is carefully buttressed with a whole variety of enforceable agreements.
0: Enforceable agreements. What's clear is the timing for these talks is fraught, delicate, and the devil's in the details of this agreement, whatever it might be. So let's start the countdown of these sticking points. In your view, the third most important challenge to peace is what?
1: Well, the third actually is sanctions relief.
0: So, in brief, Russia wants sanctions lifted and a return to forms like the G8, essentially rejoining the world economy as if the last 4 years didn't happen. Should sanctions relief be treated as a reward for signing a peace deal, or as leverage that gets released gradually, tied to Moscow actually holding up its end once the ink is dry?
1: Very definitely leverage. And in that context, Putin needs it because, you know, the Russian people were never especially enthusiastic about this war. They don't really care about one extra little sliver of Ukraine being under Russian control. And they have felt the impact of economic sanctions through the course of this war. So Putin needs to have something he can go back to his public and to his elite and say, you see, they have levied all the sanctions, but I have forced them to start to release them. It won't ever go back. Well, in the foreseeable future, it won't go back to the status quo from before the war. Mm. But there has to be some sense from Putin's point of view of a timetable and from the West's of leverage.
0: Europe and Ukraine have expressed a desire to redirect frozen Russian assets to pay for Ukraine's reconstruction. If Russia has to fund the rebuilding of the country it invaded, some people might call that justice. But is it a demand that guarantees Putin walks away from the table?
1: I don't think it is. I think the Russians have pretty much accepted that that money that has been locked away in the West isn't going to be coming back into Russian hands. At the same time, the Russians are absolutely not willing to pay anything that looks like reparations, because that would imply that they're in the wrong and they're not willing to admit that. So a deal whereby this money is taken to rebuild Ukraine as effective reparations, but the Russians, they huff and they puff and they say how terrible this is, but in practice they accept it. That's one way in which Ukraine gets the money and Putin gets to save face.
0: Okay, Mark, in your view, the number two sticking point here.
1: It's Ukrainian sovereignty, the limits thereof.
0: I assume when you say sovereignty, you're talking about Ukraine being free to choose its alliances, build and arm its own military, determine a political and economic future without Russian consent.
1: Exactly. Look, I think ultimately even Putin has come to accept that his notions that somehow Ukraine was rightfully part of Russia's sphere of influence have gone. But on the other hand, there are still some what appear to be red lines. Ironically, Moscow is perfectly happy with the idea of Ukraine joining the European Union, not least because it thinks it may well break the European Union. But NATO remains this sort of symbolic no-no. And although, quite frankly, NATO members don't really want Ukraine in the club, I think Moscow will be pressing for some kind of formal declaration that says that Ukraine may be independent, but it's not going to be joining NATO, at least for a certain period of time.
0: Some people might, or some nations might not want Ukraine in the club, but real sovereignty would at least give Kyiv the opportunity to join NATO. Russia says it won't accept NATO troops on Ukrainian soil under any circumstances, not even as peacekeepers or monitors. But almost any security guarantee Ukraine could actually trust would need some real presence backing it up. So is Russia deliberately, is it really about not letting Ukraine be a member of NATO, or is it a way to make sure whatever security guarantee gets signed has no teeth?
1: That's an element of that. But look, let's be clear. The Ukrainians don't really trust the West in this context. They know that if we were willing to go to war with Russia for Ukraine, we would have done it by now. So I think from the Ukrainians' point of view, it's not so much that they think that some essentially probably rather token Western forces on Ukrainian soil would make all the difference. What they want are the kind of guarantees that means if there was a renewed Russian attack, not only would the West throw open its arsenals to Ukraine in a way that they haven't up to now, but also then they would be willing to deploy troops. So I think it's possible to thread a way around this. Again, a lot of this is actually about Putin needing to save face rather than anything else. And although we may not want to give him that comfort, if this is, as it may well be, the price for peace, we have to decide how many Ukrainian lives are worth it.
0: Your number one most important sticking point is what, Mark?
1: It's territory.
0: I assumed you would say that. Russia wants the parts of Donetsk it hasn't even captured yet, land Ukraine currently controls. Is there any peace framework where Kyiv hands over territory it's successfully defended for 4 years without that becoming politically fatal for Zelensky at home?
1: I don't think so, to be honest, and this is why it's the most intractable issue. On the face of it, it would seem to be, I would say, trivial, because clearly many people live there, and more to the point, this is territory that is soaked in the blood of Ukrainian defenders. But nonetheless, Putin seems to have absolutely decided that he cannot credibly claim a triumph, and he needs to claim a triumph, without this last remaining bit of the Donbass region. And likewise, Zelensky absolutely could not just simply surrender it. And quite frankly, even if he was willing to do so, I'm not even convinced that his armed forces would actually obey those orders. So this is why, although this is a war about much more than just territory, territory seems to be the last and most intractable sticking point of all.
0: I'm curious. Zelensky has named the Zaporizhia nuclear plant alongside territory as one of his three red lines. Why does control of a single power plant carry almost as much weight in these talks as entire regions?
1: Well, I mean, 2 points there. One is this may actually be just kind of clever pre-negotiation positioning, that he's giving himself a bargaining chip that isn't quite as crucial and quite as important as territory, so that he can make a big show of saying, well, I'll concede this, but not that. But on the other hand, also, you know, we have to realize that energy is crucial, particularly through the harsh Ukrainian winters. And control over Zaporizhia, if that remains in Russian hands, while the electricity from Zaporizhia plant still heads into the rest of Ukraine, it gives essentially Russia a hand on the switch that it could use at any point in the future to essentially blackmail Ukraine. He's not willing to do that.
0: You know, Zelensky has said in the past that he wants to see Ukraine's border go back to its pre-2014 look. Is there any kind of viable deal here where Ukraine actually gets Crimea back?
1: For the foreseeable future, I mean, I'm afraid the answer is no. Essentially, where Russian troops are now, Moscow will be retaining them. And there is no clear theory of victory. There is no clear route for Ukraine to push them back. Now, in the future, who knows whether it's through a military or more likely political process. It could well happen. Think how long it took before Germany was reunited after all. But for the here and now, we are talking about essentially an ugly pragmatic deal that leaves Russia in control of about 20% of Ukrainian territory.
0: Mark, at the end of the day, is this really about territory?
1: It's now become, in many ways, about political survival for Putin, or at least what he regards as his political survival. I mean, originally, he went into Ukraine really just wanting to reestablish that it was part of his sphere of influence, that he could kick out Zelensky, impose a new, essentially, puppet government, but then also withdraw. But now, after so many years of war and so many casualties, as you've heard, I mean, more than 1.2, 1.3 million dead and wounded just amongst the Russians, he has to actually be able to demonstrate that he has won something that may be at least partially worth it. So in some ways, it's about him needing something that he can claim as a great triumph. And so this has become essentially something about what's really a battle going on within Putin's mind about the costs of the war and continuing it and the risks in ending it.
0: Mark Galeotti, Mayak Intelligence Consultancy, thank you.
1: Pleasure.
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1: It's 8 p.m. in Israel on Wednesday, the 16th of September. In the headlines, at least 21 Gaza residents are killed when a building collapses. Dozens are missing. A Hamas commander who seized soldiers from a tank on October the 7th is killed in an IDF strike. U.S. officials reportedly met with representatives of the Houthis in Oman. The Houthis reject the Saudi claim that they fired a drone at Mecca. The Central Elections Committee considers requests to disqualify parties from standing in the election, and the weather much colder and rain on Friday. Good evening, this is Mark Weiss with the news. Medical sources in Gaza say that at least 21 people were killed in the collapse overnight of a residential building that was damaged during the war. Many of the people in the building were refugees from other areas in Gaza. Dozens of people were injured. Rescue services have been clearing the rubble to try and locate dozens of people missing who were believed buried beneath the rubble. Palestinian sources meanwhile reported that in a strike in the area of Khan Yunis in the southern Gaza Strip, an 8-year-old girl was killed and 14 people were hurt. A Hamas commander who participated in abducting tank soldiers during the October the 7th massacre has been killed in a strike in the southern Gaza Strip last week. The strike on Thursday in Khan Yunis killed Jihad Asamih Mahmoud Asmir, identified by the IDF as a squad commander in the Hamas Nukba force. On October the 7th, Ismail crossed into Israel and was involved in a battle with a tank crew deployed to the border near the community of Nir Im. The crew included Commander Captain Omer Neutra, age 21, Driver Sergeant Shakid Dahan, age 19, Gunner Sergeant Nimrod Cohen, age 19, and Loader Sergeant Oz Daniel. The IDF says Ismail took part in abducting the bodies of Nutra and Daniel, and also in taking Cohen captive. Dahan was also killed in the battle, and his body was taken to Gaza separately. Cohen was freed in a hostage release in October 2025. In a strike in the southern Gaza Strip yesterday, the IDF and the Shin Bet Israel Security Agency eliminated the commander of the Hamas military wing of the Rafah Brigade, known as Abu Atiya. The IDF said he was engaged in activities to advance terror and rebuild the brigade's capabilities, which suffered a heavy blow during the war. Prime Minister Netanyahu and Defense Minister Katz issued a joint statement stressing that no terrorist is immune and Hamas will not remain in Gaza. The United Nations says displaced Palestinians in Gaza are struggling to access essential services, including safe water. The UN spokesperson, Stephanie Dujarric, told a news briefing yesterday that residents of the displacement site in Khan Yunis in the southern Gaza Strip are still dealing with the aftermath of an airstrike about 2 months ago.
2: OCHA staff visited one displacement site yesterday in Khan Yunis, where people reported that they're still dealing with the impact of an airstrike that hit the area about 2 months ago. According to the site manager, the airstrike destroyed most of the tents. Our humanitarian partners have provided families affected by the strike with limited number of new tents and other items. But families said they need much more ahead of the cold and rainy season. They need mattresses and blankets as well as tarpaulins to fix damaged tents. In another displacement site in northern Rafah in Gaza, a few dozen meters from the so-called yellow line, families told OCHA that it is challenging to access essential services. They're also especially concerned by the lack of sufficient access to safe water, as ongoing military activities in the area mean that deliveries are on irregular schedule. We continue to receive worrying reports of airstrikes and other attacks hitting populated areas, risking even more casualties, damage, and displacement. As we've stressed repeatedly, Palestinians across the occupied territories must be protected under international humanitarian law as a population living under occupation.
1: UN spokesperson Stephanie Dujarric. U.S. officials met representatives of Yemen's Houthis in Oman over the weekend. Five sources familiar with the matter said, days after the Iranian-backed militia seized a strategic stretch of the Red Sea coast in a sweeping offensive that routed Saudi-backed forces. The meeting, which has not been made public, was held at the U.S. Embassy in Muscat, three of the sources said on condition of anonymity. Two sources said that Oman's government, a long-time regional mediator, helped organize the meeting. Saudi Arabia's air defense destroyed a Houthi drone south of Mecca before it entered the prohibited airspace over the holy city, a spokesperson for the Saudi-led military coalition in Yemen said on Wednesday. The drone, intercepted on Tuesday evening, was the second Houthi attempt to target Mecca after a ballistic missile launch in July 2017, according to the spokesperson. Meanwhile, a spokesperson for the Houthis claimed the group used a locally produced surface-to-air missile to down a Saudi F-15 fighter jet that was engaged in hostile activities in the skies of the Marib governorate. The spokesperson again denied the Saudi claims that the Iran-backed group tried to attack Mecca, and said its operations are directed only against oil facilities and military bases located far from the holy sites. The UN Security Council last night discussed the escalating fighting in Yemen and the Houthi attacks threatening regional security and global trade. The UN called for navigational rights in the Red Sea and the Bab el-Mandeb Strait to be restored. UN Assistant Secretary General Khaled Kiari condemned the Houthi cross-border attacks on civilian and energy infrastructure in Saudi Arabia and urged restraint across Yemen's front lines. Yemen's UN Ambassador Abdullah Adel Fadh al-Saad urged the Council to condemn Houthi attacks, enforce existing resolutions, and stop the flow of weapons, technology, and funding enabling the group's operations. He also sought support for restoring government authority over Yemen's territory, coastline, ports, and territorial waters, including strengthening its armed forces and coast guard. Saudi Arabia's UN ambassador, Abdulaziz Al-Wasil, said the Houthi militia is militarizing the international states to blackmail the global economy. The U.S. alternate ambassador to the UN, Jennifer Loketta, told the Council the Houthi actions threatened regional and global energy security. She urged the Council to enforce existing resolutions and stop the flow of Iranian weapons and financial assistance to the Houthis.
3: Houthi actions threaten regional and global energy security. This includes attacks on multiple tankers and the killing of at least three mariners in the process. As the government of Yemen has noted, threats to shipping raise transportation, insurance, food, fuel, and medicine costs worldwide. The Houthis' acts of terrorism also undermine regional stability. On September 14th and 15th, the Houthis launched missile and drone attacks at multiple Saudi cities, wounding 13 civilians. Thus follows their September 8th attack, which wounded more than 70, including women and children, and ignited fires at critical oil facilities. These attacks are only the latest example of Houthis' blatant disregard of Saudi sovereignty and civilian life. As President Trump has emphasized, freedom of navigation underpins the global economy, and the United States is working with our partners to protect it. The United States supports Yemen's legitimate government as it counters the Iran-backed Houthi militia. We demand that the Houthis halt their advances, withdraw from seized territory, and cease attacks. We likewise demand that the Islamic Republic of Iran cease its support for Houthi terrorist activities. This council must remain clear-eyed about Iran's role in sustaining this conflict through arming, funding, and directing the Houthis. Addressing this external support is essential to eliminating Houthi capabilities. We join the Republic of Yemen in calling on this council to ensure effective implementation of resolutions 2140 and 2216 and to halt the flow of arms and related material, as well as related technical assistance, training, and financial or other assistance to the Houthis.
1: U.S. alternate ambassador to the UN, Jennifer Locchetta. A diplomat from a country in the region has confirmed to Khan News that Israel is transferring to Saudi Arabia via the United States intelligence, intelligence information about the Houthis. According to the official, the Saudis had requested assistance from the United States in dealing with the Iranian-backed group, and they conveyed the request to Israel. The visit yesterday of Saudi Arabia's crown prince to Egypt amid the escalation with the Houthis has also again raised the possibility of Egypt joining the trilateral alliance of Saudi Arabia, Turkey and Pakistan. With this, a regional source familiar with Cairo's stance told Khan that Egypt is reviewing the matter, but traditionally is not inclined to join regional military alliances. At the same time, a source in the pro-Saudi force in Yemen told Khan that during the visit, Egypt's president tried to bring the positions of Saudi Arabia and the United Arab Emirates closer regarding Yemen. This in light of the disagreement that has emerged between the two countries in recent months. The source said it is possible that the Egyptian leader is trying to initiate behind the scenes a mediation effort between the Saudis and the Houthis. In light of the intensified Houthi-Saudi conflict, the United States is advising its citizens to rethink travel to Saudi Arabia. Meanwhile, the Organization of Islamic Cooperation has condemned the Houthi attack in Saudi Arabia yesterday, which the Houthis denied carrying out. A Yemeni military source said that in the past day, the Houthis dug trenches in mountain ranges overlooking the Bab al-Mandeb Strait and laid a number of large mines in the maritime route. The Hezbollah-affiliated Lebanese newspaper Al-Akhbar reports that it is possible the U.S. and Saudi Arabia will strike inside Iraq in response to the attacks on Saudi oil facilities outside of the state border. Khan reports that pro-Iranian militias in Iraq have raised their alert. A senior official in one of them said directives were given to evacuate some command centres for the next 2 or 3 days as a precautionary measure. The Trump administration is reportedly preparing a multi-billion dollar sale of 2,000-pound bombs to Israel, according to a U.S. official cited by The Washington Post. The $2.8 billion package is subject to congressional approval. According to the report, the transaction is financed through a mechanism known as foreign military financing, in which the United States provides the money that Israel uses to buy the weapons. When asked about humanitarian concerns, a senior administration official said all foreign arms sales are moving through the appropriate process. We do not comment on pending sales. The Central Elections Committee began deliberations today on requests filed to disqualify certain lists and candidates from running in the upcoming Knesset election. The Likud has asked that the Arab parties be barred from running. The coalition holds a majority on the committee, raising expectations the request will be approved, prompting a Supreme Court challenge. The Zulat Organization for Human Rights has asked the committee to ban the far-right Otzma Yehudit and religious Zionism parties from running. We spoke with Dr. Amir Fuchs from the Israel Democracy Institute about the attempt to ban parties from participating in elections. We are speaking with Dr. Amir Fuchs from the Israel Democracy Institute. So, according to Israeli law, what are legitimate grounds for disqualifying a party from standing at an election?
4: Well, there are three grounds, and it is if the party or the candidate is if you can prove that he is doing one of the three grounds. First is negating the existence of Israel as a Jewish and democratic state. The second is inciting to racism. And the third is supporting terrorism or war against Israel, of an enemy of Israel. These are the three grounds. And along the years, the Supreme Court added procedural grounds, not a ground, but a procedural demands that there are clear and hard evidence, and it is that there is even a likeliness about objections, objectives, and also that it is a main issue of the candidate or the party that you are trying to ban.
1: So before these cases get to the Supreme Court, they have to pass the Central Elections Committee. How are the members of that body chosen?
4: They are chosen in a political proportion, just exactly as the outcome in Knesset is. So the majority is the same majority. It's like a committee inside the Knesset.
1: So the coalition, will always have a built-in majority on this committee.
4: Yeah. They will have a built-in majority. And there is one which is the head of the committee. He is Justice of the Supreme Court. Today it's Justice Solberg. But he is not. He doesn't have any kind of special vote there. So usually, what they do is that they don't vote. They let all the politicians decide.
1: Now, we've had many occasions in the past that the Central Elections Committee will disqualify a party, and this will be overturned by the Supreme Court. How many times has it happened that a party has indeed been disqualified from taking part in an election?
4: Yeah, it happened. Well, the first time was in 1965, and then there was even no law that says what are the grounds or that there are grounds at all. But there was a party that was actually negating the existence of Israel, not about Jewish and democratic. They were almost like a terror organization. So the committee said they had to be banned, and the Supreme Court, with a majority decision, approved it. But after that, there was the cases about Kahana, and when Kahana was banned, the Supreme Court rejected it. They said without a clear law, you cannot ban him. And we have to understand that this is a very, very basic human right to vote and to be voted for. So you have to have clear authority to ban any party. So after that, in 1984, they actually legislated the law that made it possible to ban Kahana. After that, we had decades that the law was almost unusable at all. Nobody was banned at all for decades until 2019, when the Supreme Court banned Michael Ben-Ari and Baruch Marzel. And then in the second election of 2019, also Ben-Zvi Gopstein. And it was a very, very... It was very rare. After years that the Supreme Court overturned the decisions regarding Arabs and also regarding this extreme right, these were a very distinct decision that they said, well, this is the first time we see that anyone passed the threshold for decades, because there are very, very clear and very updated evidence before the court to reject. And I have to say one more thing. The fact that the Supreme Court overturns so many decisions of the committee is because the Supreme Court doesn't see it like an appeal over some judicial branch, because they see it, and rightly so, as a political decision. There is no real justification. There is just a vote. And we can see, if you actually watch the deliberations there, that they are totally political. They are not, it doesn't look like a real quasi-trial of trying to find evidence to decide whether the grounds are there legally. So the Supreme Court actually looks at the appeal about the party when a party is banned as the first decision. They actually take it from the beginning, and when it comes to candidates, even the law says it, because the law doesn't say that there is appeal over the decision of the committee. It's actually the Supreme Court is part of the process. You have to go to the Supreme Court, and the Supreme Court has to decide whether the committee was right or wrong. But so it doesn't look like an appeal. It's part of the process.
1: Now, you could argue that the because it's so political, there is indeed a political benefit for this whole process by those appealing to the committee, because the whole process may undermine the legitimacy of the party in question, and therefore it may make it more difficult after the election take place for that party to be brought in as part of a governing coalition because of the delegitimization process.
4: I totally agree with you. It looks like we were having for years this ceremony of the committee banning parties when everyone knows that the body that actually gets the decision is the Supreme Court. So a lot of times it looks like it's just like a political circus. As you said, it's meant to delegitimize some of the parties and also meant to collect, votes to show who I vote for. When I go to the committee, they said our party voted against this party, and it all looks like a political sham and not like a real professional decision based on evidence. So yes, most of the incentives of all the players there are totally political.
1: Dr. Amir Fuchs from the Israel Democracy Institute. The Likud has petitioned the chair of the Central Elections Committee, Supreme Court Deputy President Noam Solberg, to order an immediate halt to activities aimed at bringing Israelis from abroad to vote. The Likud claims that the American organization Aid Coalition and Hamachane HaYisraeli Initiative are granting voters abroad various benefits, such as logistical services, with the aim of bringing people to vote in the election, which the Likud claims amounts to election bribery and forbidden propaganda. Aid Coalition, which describes itself as non-partisan, said in response that the Likud is trying to prevent Israeli citizens who got on planes to fight on October the 7th, who pay taxes and are also involved in the life of their homeland, from exercising their right and duty to take part in determining the future of the State of Israel. Increasing tensions between the Likud and Ofer Winter's new right-wing party. After the Likud denied claims that it used private investigators against Winter and threatened a libel suit, Winter said that at no point in his remarks last night did he claim the Likud hired private detectives. At the campaign event, Winter had assailed elements in the Likud, which he said were calling for taking him down and eliminating him, expressions that should be reserved for Israel's enemies. Winter said the Prime Minister is getting bad advice from advisers, whom he said are detached from the field and do not understand the state of the right-wing camp. The Likud said in response that it is regrettable that Winter chooses to hurt the victory of the right in the elections instead of attacking the left wing and preventing the establishment of what it called a government of Eisenkot, Yair Golan, Lieberman and the Arab parties. Knesset Speaker Amir Ohana of the Likud says of the Religious Zionism Party's AI campaign video, which shows heads of the Israel judicial establishment being dragged away at a protest, that he agrees with its substance, but not the manner in which it was expressed. I am not sure this is the best way to underscore the critical need for judicial reform, he told Khan. Khan reports that while a request has been lodged for an investigation for incitement to violence, it is unlikely such a probe will be opened. Now, number 33 on the Retirement 100 playlist, the Redskins with Keep On Keeping On.

0: These are the stories making headlines at this hour. At least 21 Gaza residents are killed when a building collapses. Dozens are missing. A Hamas commander who seized soldiers from a tank on October 7th is killed in an IDF strike. U.S. officials reportedly met with representatives of the Houthis in Oman. The Houthis reject the Saudi claim that they fired a drone at Mecca. The Central Elections Committee considers requests to disqualify parties from standing in the election. And the weather, much colder and rain on Friday. Israeli naval commandos from the Shayetet unit were documented last night dropping from a helicopter into the west bank of the village of Yatta in the southern Hebron Hills in an operation whose details were not yet clear. The IDF spokesperson confirmed the report but refrained from providing further details. The ongoing public storm over the documentary film Nazza, which addresses Gaza civilian casualties during the war. The IDF Chief of Staff, Lieutenant General A.L. Zamir, in a Friends of the IDF event, said that the IDF is the most moral army in the world. He condemned what he called the use of lies and unfounded manipulations to blacken IDF soldiers and commanders. Culture Minister Miki Zohar has asked the head of the Israel Security Agency, Shin Bet, to investigate the source of the leak of materials used by the directors of the film and whether there was illegal use of security information and whether enemy elements were involved in its transfer. Zohar has already asked the Interior Ministry to examine whether the citizenship of the two Israeli directors of the film can be revoked. Data from the Energy and Infrastructure Ministry points to a sharp rise in the installation of solar panels on rooftops of homes. In the first half of this year, some 5,000 home solar energy systems were installed, an increase of 37% compared to the same period last year. In total, more than 41,000 households in Israel are already producing electricity from the sun. The figures were released as part of the ministry's 100,000 rooftops project aimed at advancing renewable energy systems. The campaign urges homeowners to take advantage of the favourable rates promised to those who join the project by the end of the year. Lebanon's President Joseph Aoun says his country is interested in a security deal with Israel that will bring an end to this state of hostilities and will lay the ground for peace. He told the French news agency that Lebanon aspires for all weapons in the country to be in the hands of the army alone and have no internal strife. He noted that the Lebanese appeal to the U.S., European countries and Arab countries to help the Lebanese army and called for deploying new forces in the south of the country to prevent a security vacuum following the expected departure of the UNIFIL forces. Netta Hyman Mina, whose elderly mother, Ditsa Hyman, was taken hostage by Hamas terrorists on October the 7th and held prisoner in Gaza for nearly 2 months, spoke on Tuesday to the 63rd session of the United Nations Human Rights Council in Geneva. She confronted the UN over its continued funding of the United Nations Relief and Works Agency for Palestinian Refugees, UNRWA, despite its ties to Hamas.
1: My name is Netta Hyman Mina. On October 7th, my mother, Ditsa, was 84 years old when she was kidnapped from her home in Kibbutz Nir Oz by Hamas terrorists. For 48 days, an UNRWA teacher, Abed, kept her trapped in his attic in a terrible conditions with a very little food. I asked the United Nations, how could you place the education of Gaza's next generation with someone involved in holding an elderly woman hostage? My mother wasn't the only one. We know of other UNRWA employees connected to the massacre and kidnappings of October 7th. Why did UNRWA allow Suhail El-Indi to be in charge of 8,000 teachers in Gaza while he was a member of Hamas? If the UN truly cares about human rights and education, how can it allow an agency compromised by terrorism to shape the future of Palestinian children? I believe the vacuum must be filled. The UN and the Board of Peace must find alternatives to provide Gaza's children with healthcare, education, and food security. As an activist with Women Wage Peace, I believe Israel should support this effort. It is the moral and the Jewish thing to do. When the people of Gaza have a better life, our future will be better too.
0: Netta Hyman-Mina. Organizers of the National Memorial Ceremony for the October the 7th families have launched a crowdfunding campaign for the October the 7th event. Captivity survivor Elie Sharabi, who will be one of the hosts of the ceremony, told Khan that Israel Does Not Forget campaign is intended to ensure that the event can take place in a manner that is broad as possible, as stately and unifying as possible, and certainly not political. Four supporting acts, including all scheduled opening acts, have quit British singer Ed Sheeran's tour after the rapper Macklemore was removed from the tour for pro-Palestinian comments on stage during a recent show. Hours after Sheeran posted on social media about Macklemore's ouster and attributed the decision to the tour's promoters, Irish acts Aaron Rowe and Boyega and Danish band Lucas Graham and Phineas posted on Instagram that they would withdraw from the tour. The Irish groups were founding members of Irish Artists for Palestine, said they are committed activists for justice. Phineas, who has publicly advocated for Palestinians in the past, reiterated his support. Lucas Graham expressed gratitude towards Sheeran and called it a difficult decision. Macklemore said on Monday on Instagram that several US venues told the promoter they would prohibit him from performing at the opening as the opening act, rallied by Robert Kraft, owner of NFL's New England Patriots, and whose Kraft group also owns the Gillette Stadium, where the Patriots play. In a statement on Monday, Kraft said the decision to cancel Macklemore was a result of his recent comments and a broader history of anti-Semitic rhetoric and imagery that we believe has been deeply offensive and hurtful to the Jewish community. The cabinet has agreed to increase to 70 million shekels the budget for health services in Kiryat Shmona. This follows a review by the health ministry and the Tnufa administration for the rehabilitation of the north. The sum represents an increase of 4 million shekels over 3 years. It will ensure the ongoing activities of an urgent care centre in the city through the end of the year. From next year, the centre will become independent and operate 24 hours a day, serving all health fund members of IDF soldiers in the region. It will provide imaging, psychiatric and intensive care services. Now, Jimbo J with the Sofa Band, B'Makom Bo Ani Gar, in the place where I live.

0: Amnesty International has released a report accusing Iran of committing crimes against humanity during protests after Mahsa Amini's death in September 2022. Amnesty's Secretary General Agnes Callamard spoke about the findings of the report.
1: It details repression that the Iranian authority waged against the protesters during the Woman Life Freedom Uprising. The key finding is that the authorities committed at least 7 to 9 crimes against humanity, including the crime against humanity of murder, of torture, of rape, of sexual violence, and of persecution. Persecution on grounds of gender, ethnicity, and religion. We have detailed 377 victims, some of whom are children. And you can see the life in those kids that was cut short. It tells us that these officials do not care, do not see them as humans. They do not see them as fellow people. It tells us that they benefit from an incredible enshrined systems that protect them from any kind of justice and accountability.
0: Amnesty's Secretary General Agnes Callamard. A new cluster of exhibitions opens this week at the Ashdod Museum of Art, featuring photography, painting, video installations, and more. Museum Chief Curator Yuval Biton spoke to reporter Nomi Segel about how the individual exhibitions intersect with each other and the reality in which we live.
2: Joining us on the line is Yuval Biton, Chief Curator of the Ashdod Museum of Art. And we are speaking about the new cluster of exhibitions at the museum. So thank you for joining us and tell us a bit about what is in store and what awaits visitors.
3: Well, there are three major exhibitions that we are putting on and a small one that opens a new project room. The first exhibition that we will talk about is the exhibition of Adas Sat. She's now recently been appointed to be the head of the photography department at the Bital Academy. And her exhibition here is part of the Israel Makov Prize. And the prize frames exhibitions for artists that have their first museum exhibition, solo exhibition. So that's exhibition. It's called Join Repetition. It's a name of a song by Prince. She's a photographer, and she's in a way inquires the medium of photography in different ways and asks questions about the medium in such times where we're all photographers.

0: But that's way to ask internal question regarding the photography of photography as an art form, is what we what will be shown in her new exhibition. The second exhibition that we install here in the museum, it's another solo exhibition by Amit Kabesa, a painter. The exhibition is called When I'm Not Painting, I'm Digging. And it's interesting because his career, well, Amit Kabesa is known for as a realist painter, but this phase of his art is a bit more abstract. And in a way, you can think of his current paintings as something that that the curator, the guest curator that curated the show, Yael Katz Ben Shalom, talks about painting that was done after the 7th of October. And in a way, he digs into the paint and to the canvas in a new way of, in a new manner that he expressing in his painting.
1: That he speaks about intentionally, or that the guest curator really noticed in reviewing
0: his
1: work?
0: That's something that is mentioned. She puts the finger on the new phase in his painting as almost an abstract painter after the and she points out the date of the 8th of October that he started this series of paintings, but in a way that's his way of coping with the new situation that we are all dealing with. The art world in general, I'm thinking of it as a curator to the way that we all went through those 3 years. We're talking now about 3 years of war. The way that we look at art and the way that artists are dealing with their art due to the situation that we are all in.
1: And you mentioned the other exhibitions.
0: The third exhibition is a collection. It's a video exhibition from our own collection. It's called Five. It's five video works from five artists that are in our permanent in our museum collection. In a way, it's kind of a way to look back at previous exhibitions that we have and artworks through those exhibitions, and it's a way to look back into our previous exhibition that now are gathered into one video exhibition. And the last thing, last but not least, is a new project room that is going to have a video work, a video installation of Absalon. Absalon, or Avshalom, is an artist that was born in Ashdod. He has his career during the 90s in France. He's well known for his architectural object, but here in the museum, we're going to show the work of art that is called Battle.
1: Battle. And yeah. All of these ties, I see intersecting threads between these various
0: Exhibitions. We're hoping to, we're trying and we aim to give the visitor an experience that has all sorts of media or ideas a variation of a museum experience through those exhibitions, and I hope that they will.
1: Is this smaller space, is this part of the museum's mission or vision of highlighting an artist with ties to the city as well, to the community as well?
0: Yeah, well, that's part of our mission during the last 20 something years that the museum is here. I was born in Ashdod and lived in Ashdod, and it's not a mission that we aim to achieve in every exhibition. It's a local museum, but then we tend to see it as something that is called a regional museum, a museum that takes or bears in mind the fact that he works and functions in a specific city with a certain culture and emphasis. So part of it is to reach out to artists that lived here or was just born here. I can say that in Amit Kabessa, that we have his painting exhibition, was born in Ashdod. Another artist that participates in the video exhibition, Elham Rokni, also wasn't born in Ashdod, but live in, her parents still live in Ashdod. So we always try to find those connection to artists that grew up here and have certain tendencies to the special character of the city.
1: You mentioned the smaller exhibition dedicated to Absalom, and I recall seeing it was at the Israel Museum, I think. Actually, there were some works of his, and one of them was a self-contained room. And I think how it's about the context, because I looked at it at the time, and this was post October 7th, and I said, that looks like a migunit. That was my frame of reference, which it wasn't created in that context.
0: I can tell you that we show works by Absalom several times, and you were talking about the wartime association, but think of we put his work during the COVID. The COVID-19, and you can thought people say that it reminds them, or they might think of it as a solution for that isolation that was forced on us. So his architectural structures have so many contexts to our current life, and I think that work of art, a good work of art, can start something in you or evoke something in you that has to do with the way that you come into the museum. I can tell you from my own experience, I was in Madrid during the 7th of October, and I was just in front of the Guernica during the time that the messages came from Israel. So I saw the Guernica for the first time in my life in a very specific context to the place that I live in. So it's always it's art. Always, I think that the task of art, of a good art, a good movie, a good book, is to you can read a book several times in different times and have a different experience. And from my point of view, or I can say my task is to adjust those things and think of those things. For the visitors of the museums, and always try to challenge them and to be relevant to the point where we are in our life or in our situation or in our reality.
1: And it certainly sounds like these exhibitions, you know, show a first showing of an artist spanning the different mediums as well, between painting and photography and video and architecture. It also gives a varied view and shows interconnectedness as well between all of these perceptions and creations.
0: Right. That's what we hope and that's what we aim for.
1: So when and where can one come see?
0: The opening will take place tomorrow evening at the 17th of September, and the museum is open 7 days a week. I mean, now with the holidays, I guess that you have to watch for the dates. But from the 18th on, the museum for the next 4 or 5 months. Will be open, and we'll love to see you.
1: Thank you so much for speaking with us.
0: Thank you.
2: Yuval Biton, Chief Curator of the Ashdod Museum of Art. The Lod Central District Court has sentenced Alexander Granovsky from Petah Tikva to 13.5 years in prison after he was convicted of committing offences against state security following his contacts with an Iranian agent carrying out security missions for him. Granovsky admitted to and was convicted of all the offences attributed to him by the Central District Prosecutor's Office in the indictment, including contact with a foreign agent, passing information to the enemy, as well as multiple additional offences of property defacement and arson. The prosecutor's office stated that the sentence imposed on him is the most severe to date in a series of indictments filed against defendants who made contact with Iranian agents. Prime Minister Benjamin Netanyahu said at a cornerstone-laying ceremony for a memorial to the fallen members of the Christian community that there is a global, false and absurd attack to portray Israel and the IDF, the most moral army in the world, as committing war crimes and persecuting minorities. He added that Israel is the only place in the Middle East where the Christian community flourishes and grows. The weather forecast: tomorrow, no significant change. Friday, significantly cooler, particularly inland and on the hills, turning seasonable in these areas, with light rain in the north and centre and possibly isolated thundershowers in the north and windy over most of the countries. Saturday, cooler, with drizzle or light rain Saturday morning in the north and along the coast. Temperatures forecast for tonight and tomorrow: Jerusalem and Tzfat, 20 to 32. Tel Aviv and Haifa, 23 to 31. Tiberias, 23 to 36. Beersheba, 21 to 37. And Inilat from 29 tonight, rising to 48 degrees Celsius tomorrow. Another look at the main headlines up this hour. At least 21 Gaza residents are killed when a building collapses. Dozens are missing. A Hamas commander who seized soldiers from a tank on October the 7th is killed in an IDF strike. US officials reportedly met with representatives of the Houthis in Oman. The Houthis reject the Saudi claim that they fired a drone at Mecca. The Central Elections Committee considers requests to disqualify parties from standing in the election. And the weather: much colder and rain on Friday. This is Mark Weiss wishing you good evening and shalom from Jerusalem.

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1: Hello and welcome. I'm Sierra Krieger-Wolf and you're listening to Czechian 30 Minutes, the show where we give you a rundown of what's recently been happening in the country in just half an hour. Coming up on today's show, the National Gallery's treasured Dürer painting, The Rosary Feast, to undergo major restoration. Czech archaeologists comb the site of former Soviet gulag in Kazakhstan that held Czechs and Slovaks. And finally, a look at Bolnice's quiet cemetery and scenic vistas. All that coming up soon, but first the news with Daniela Lazarova.
0: News.
2: Czech Prime Minister Andrej Babiš met with his Bulgarian counterpart Rumen Radev in Sofia on Wednesday morning for talks focusing on a possible Bulgarian purchase of Czech-made Skyfox aircraft produced by Aerovodochody, the situation in Europe and energy issues. The two prime ministers also discussed a possible postponement of the EU's ETS2 emissions trading system. Prime Minister Andrej Babiš is accompanied by Deputy Prime Minister and Industry and Trade Minister Karel Havlíček and a Czech business delegation representing 50 companies. Several major Czech companies have warned that continued increases in energy prices could force them to shut down their operations. The Confederation of Industry says sectors such as steelmaking, chemicals, glassmaking and building materials production are likely to be among the hardest hit. Industry Minister Karel Havlíček told Czech television that the government is preparing measures to help businesses, including a possible across-the-board cap on electricity and gas prices for both producers and suppliers. Havlíček added, however, that the situation is not yet critical. The opposition has warned against blanket measures and their potential impact on the state budget. It also stressed the need for the government to seek solutions at EU level. The Czech army began surveying a site containing toxic substances in the Šumava National Park on Wednesday. Defense Minister Jaromír Zulna is expected to use the findings to propose further action to the government on Friday. Environment Minister Igor Červený announced last week that around 1,000 tons of contaminated soil and 200 barrels containing hazardous chemicals had been found at the former Dobrá Voda military training area in the Klatovy region. A 192 million crown cleanup operation is due to begin next week and is expected to continue until June of 2028. The Czech Republic is facing one of its worst hop harvests on record. According to the Growers Association, this year's crop could be up to 25% lower than in normal years. The harvest has been affected by high temperatures, severe drought, and generally unfavorable weather. The hops are also lacking substances that are important for brewing and determine the quality of the beer. Together with rising costs of energy, transport, and packaging, the poor harvest could push up beer prices in the Czech Republic. One major brewery has already announced a price hike due to higher production costs, and others are expected to follow. The Czech Supreme Court has rejected a complaint filed by Justice Minister Jeroným Tejc challenging the sentences handed to two men convicted of abusing a dog in the Sokolov area. The men took a sick dog into a forest, struck it with a spade and buried it while it was still alive. Tejc had challenged the decision to give the men suspended sentences. The Supreme Court countered that the sentences fell within the statutory range and that the case did not constitute an exceptional situation warranting intervention by the country's highest court. Access to parts of Letná Park in Prague were restricted on Wednesday due to filming for a new Netflix series, The Secret of Secrets. The film is based on a novel by Dan Brown, which is partly set in the Czech capital. The production team has been filming the series in Prague since the beginning of September and is due to return to Letná in October, when the crew will work near the water reservoir and the Expo 59 pavilion. City authorities have yet to provide a more detailed schedule of closures and other restrictions for the second phase of filming. A And finally, a quick look at the weather forecast. Thursday should be partly cloudy to overcast around the country with daytime highs between 17 and 21 degrees Celsius. I'm Danielle Ozarova, and that's the end of the news.
1: One of the National Gallery's important paintings is about to undergo its most extensive restoration in decades. Albrecht Dürer's The Rosary Feast will be out of the gallery for about 5 years and placed in the hands of Czech experts. Ruth Frankova has the details.
3: The Rosary Feast is one of Albrecht Dürer's best-known works. Painted in 1506, it was created for a church in Venice, where it hung for around 100 years before eventually making its way to Prague. Over the centuries, the painting has undergone several restorations. Now, Czech experts are preparing to carry out the most extensive one yet, which is expected to take around 5 years. But before the restorers can decide what needs to be done, they first have to learn as much as possible about the painting. The National Gallery is now using a special technique to find out what pigments are in the painting and which may have been added during later restorations, researcher Teresa Jurčíková explains.
2: The device and software show us which chemical elements are present in different parts of the painting. Based on earlier samples, for example, we know to expect elements such as mercury, calcium or copper.
3: The National Gallery is carrying out the research together with the Academy of Arts, Architecture and Design and the Faculty of Nuclear Sciences and Physical Engineering at the Czech Technical University in Prague. The results will help the restorers decide what needs to be done. Adam Pokorný, head of the restoration team, says the exact course of the work can only be determined once the research is complete.
2: To illustrate, I can outline a theoretical timeline. For example, next year we could consolidate the loose paint layers and remove unsuitable retouching. The following year we could deal with unsuitable structural fills. After opening up the individual cracks in the panel, we would work on the wooden support. Then, during the final 2 years, we would focus on filling and retouching.
3: Pokorný says an international commission will decide on each individual intervention. The exact restoration plan will therefore take shape gradually as experts determine what needs to be done. One of the biggest questions will be how much of the painting's later alterations should remain. The painting has a complicated history. When Emperor Rudolf II decided to acquire it, the Rosary Feast was apparently repaired in great haste and in secret before it was presented to the Emperor to make sure it was in the best possible condition. Olga Kotková, temporarily appointed Director General of the National Gallery of Prague and head of its Old Masters collection, explains what happened next.
2: It arrived in Prague in 1606 and became one of the treasures of Emperor Rudolf II's collection. Emperor Rudolf died in 1612 and his famous collections were returned to Vienna. What remained, what had escaped the attention of the careful court officials, was subsequently looted by the Saxons and the Swedes.
3: The Rosary Feast remained at Prague Castle until 1782, when it was discarded as unnecessary junk from the castle collections. After passing through several owners, it ended up at Strahov in 1793, where it was intended to become part of the picture gallery there. It underwent another major restoration in 1839 and 1840, which gave the painting much of its present appearance. The painting was eventually bought by the Czechoslovak state for more than 9 million crowns between 1934 and 1947. Once the restoration is complete, the Rosary Feast will be displayed in a climate-controlled case. The work is expected to cost around 9 million crowns and members of the public can also contribute. Until then, a photographic reproduction will stand in for the painting at the Old Masters exhibition at Schwarzenberg Palace.
1: Ruth Frankova with that report. the site of a one-time Soviet gulag located in Kazakhstan is now being studied by archaeologists from the University of West Bohemia in cooperation with the NGO Gulag.cz. The camp once held more than 20,000 people, mostly political prisoners, including around 24 Czechoslovaks. Daniela Lazarova has more.
2: Gulag.cz is a Czech NGO founded in 2009 that focuses on the history of the Soviet Gulag system, Soviet repression, and its impact on former satellite states. Its members have undertaken research and documentation of former Gulag camps, including archaeological expeditions to sites in Siberia, Uzbekistan, Kyrgyzstan, and most recently Kazakhstan. Stepan Chernoshek, chairman of Gulag.cz, explains what took them to Kazakhstan.
3: We focused on the area around the town of Zheshkazgan, where there was a steppe camp, the so-called steplag, after the Second World War, which was reportedly used from 1948 to around 1956. It was mainly a camp for political prisoners. There were people who had actively fought against the Soviet regime from Ukraine and the Baltic countries. There were also Czechoslovaks, at least around 20 people with Czechoslovak citizenship, plus some 30 or nearly 40 people convicted of spying activities against Czechoslovakia. We do not know exactly who they were, but we know that they were there in that number.
2: Gulag.cz teamed up with the Department of Archaeology at the University of West Bohemia, which conducts research into communist and Nazi camps on Czech territory. They received official permission from the Kazakh archaeological authorities to dig into the ground, which provided valuable information and new insights into the final phase of the Stalinist Gulag system. Stepan Chernoshek again.
3: The research so far suggests that there was a great deal of variation in what the camps looked like, what materials the barracks were built from, and how the individual barracks were arranged within the camp. There were major differences, but many things were the same, such as massive barbed wire fencing, at least three layers or three fences. There was never any shortage of barbed wire, and there were guard towers in every camp. Almost every camp had a solitary confinement cell. Even some of the objects we found during this expedition in Kazakhstan, such as a small tub of Vaseline, are exactly the same as those we found in the camps in northern Siberia, thousands of kilometers away. So it is clear that some of the equipment was the same, and of course the regime imposed on the prisoners was also the same.
2: Historic sources suggest that the camp known as Steplag was active for 8 years. Stepan Chernoshek says the latest findings suggest something different.
3: It is generally stated that Steplag, where the political prisoners were held, operated between 1948 and 1956. But at the site we began finding various objects. There were, for example, broken bottles dated 1959 and 1960, which did not make much sense to us. We thought there might have been something else there. But then we managed to find a witness who had remembered the camp as a young boy. He immediately told us that there had been a camp there, a women's camp. This was later confirmed by finds such as women's shoe soles and similar objects. He also gave us many details about where the guards with their guard dogs were housed and where the men's zone was. However, the witness moved there in 1959, which was 3 years after the official end of Steplag. So historical sources tell us one thing, while archaeology and oral history provide completely different information. It appears that although Steplag itself was abolished, somewhere in Moscow with the stroke of a pen, the camp as such continued to operate. There were guards and prisoners, but it apparently came under a different structure, perhaps the Interior Ministry of Kazakhstan. We do not know yet. All of this will have to be verified.
4: To nevíme. Tohle všechno bude muset ještě ověřovat.
2: Štěpán Černoušek says that this discovery underlines the importance of such archaeological projects, where experts actually go to former Gulag camps rather than relying on archives in Moscow or Kazakhstan. Asked what the research had revealed about the fate of the Czechoslovak prisoners believed to have been held there, he says that is a slow and difficult process.
4: Takhle, jako ty osobní spisy, to nikdo pořádně neví.
3: Nobody really knows where the prisoners' files are. They will probably be in some Kazakh Interior Ministry archives, which are not accessible. Nevertheless, as our work becomes more widely known, people are getting in touch with us. In recent months, quite a few people have contacted us whose parents, mothers or grandmothers went through camps in Kazakhstan. We are now in contact with a man whose father was in Steplag. So we want to verify all this and find out more, but it looks as though we have at least one Czech or Czechoslovak link to Steplag.
2: Černoušek, who previously worked in Siberia and recalls a period of greater openness in Moscow, says that a similar investigation would not be possible in Russia today.
3: At this point, I cannot imagine undertaking such an investigation in Russia. Russia is doing everything it can to erase this part of its history, the gulags and Soviet repression, to stop people talking about it and to portray the Soviet era as essentially a positive period. The gulags and the millions of people who died there do not fit very well into that picture.
2: In addition to its archival research, Gulag.cz produces documentary films and organizes exhibitions, lectures, and educational programs for the public.
1: Daniela Lazarova with that report. In this episode of Prague Off the Beaten Track, we explore Bohnice, the Prague district with a fascinating mix of history, nature, and calm. It's a place where ivy has reclaimed forgotten graves and trails lead to scenic lookouts over the city. Come along for a peaceful autumn walk through one of Prague's most surprising corners with Vít Bohanka.

0: Prague off the beaten track. Vipohanka takes you away from the crowds to the city's hidden gems.
1: Hello and welcome to Prague off the beaten track. Today I'm heading to the northern edge of the city, to Bohnice, part of Prague 8. It's one of those places most people associate with a sprawling panel housing estate from the 1970s, a typical example of what used to be called socialist modern living. But Bohnice is actually much older and more varied than it may seem from the bus window. The original village, Staré Bohnice, actually dates back to the 12th century and still has a charming small-town feel in some corners, with a church, a few historic farmhouses, a few narrow lanes that remind you that this part of Prague was once a genuine countryside. Now, of course, when you say Bohnice, and not only in Prague, I suspect, most people immediately think of the psychiatric hospital that has stood here for more than a century. But that's only one part of this large and, I think, quite diverse district. Most of Bohnice today is made up of the housing estate that I mentioned. Yet even here, if you walk a little away from the main streets, you suddenly find quiet corners, traces of the old village, and two quite dramatic viewpoints over the river that make this area so fascinating. So I'm walking toward the very edge of Bohnice, and before I reach the viewpoints, I decide to stop at a place that most visitors to Prague have probably never heard of, the Bohnice Cemetery. It lies in a small wooded area not far from the hospital grounds, and although it was once used for burials connected to the psychiatric institution, it hasn't been active now for decades. So today the site is administered by the Prague 8 Municipal Authority, which keeps it open to the public. Almost all of the graves that I can see around are now covered with ivy, and only a few tombstones still rise from the carpet of leaves, normally probably green, but now kind of golden brown. On a calm autumn day like this, the cemetery feels peaceful rather than sad, I would say. Sunlight kind of filters gently through the trees. The air smells of damp earth and fallen leaves, and the only sounds are occasional, maybe birds, and the soft crunch of footsteps on the path. I don't know if you can hear it. It's easy to forget that you are still technically in the city. The place has a quiet dignity, I think. Not eerie or unsettling, just serene, as if time itself had slowed down here. And walking among the ivy-covered graves, I stop for a moment at one corner of the cemetery, connected with a particularly sad story. Because during the First World War, patients from a psychiatric hospital in the Italian town of Pergine Valsugana were brought here after their institution had to be hastily evacuated in the spring of 1916. More than 100 were transferred to Bohnice, but by the end of the war, only 46 returned home. The rest, 48 Italian men and women, remained here forever, buried in this quiet ground, far from their native land. I actually came across this story, I should probably explain, on a special website called Bohnický hřbitov or Bohnice Cemetery, which is available both in Czech and English. And if you want to learn more, you shouldn't find it too difficult to find it. And I might actually include a link on the web page of Prague of the Beaten Track. Italy didn't forget these people. In 1932, a memorial plaque was installed here at the Bohnice Cemetery. And it was financed, I read, personally by, believe it or not, by Benito Mussolini, and unveiled by the then Italian ambassador to Prague, a Guido Rocco. Newspapers in both countries reported on the ceremony, which drew crowds of patients and locals in a solemn procession through the hospital grounds, as I can read on the website. The plaque itself has long disappeared, but a small metal box on the chapel wall still marks the spot where earth from Pergine was once placed. It's a modest reminder of a long-forgotten episode of the Great War and the human lives quietly intertwined between Italy and Prague. So I'm leaving the stillness of this hidden corner of Bohnice behind and I'm heading towards the viewpoints. After leaving the cemetery, I follow a non-paved road that winds around its outer wall. It's only a few minutes walk to the first lookout, though you have to take a short detour through the trees and stretch of uneven ground. And the sounds of the city kind of fade in the distance, and they are, believe it or not, I don't know if you can hear it, replaced by the rustling of leaves and the low hum of the wind in the branches. And then, quite suddenly, the path opens onto a small clearing, edged with low shrubs and tall grass swaying in the breeze. From here, the view stretches across a deep wooded valley, a quiet fold in the landscape where a narrow road winds down from Bohnice toward Troja, I believe, I mean towards the Vltava River, and somewhere beyond. The river itself, by the way, isn't visible from this viewpoint, but the scene has its own quiet beauty. Layers of trees rise and fall with a slope, their colors kind of shifting in the autumn light, and above them the blue sky feels both wide and close at the same time. It's the kind of place where you can stand still for a while and simply listen to the wind, to the distant murmur of traffic, and to the silence that settles between them. So I take one last look across the valley and set out for the second lookout. It's not exactly around the corner, about a kilometer and a half, or roughly a mile away. And to get there, I have to descend into the valley first and then climb uphill again on the other side. But I'm told that the walk is worth it. The path winds through the quiet woodland, and with every step the air feels fresher and the light softer. Now I've reached the second lookout. The climb already feels worth it, I have to say. The trees begin to thin out and I step into a wide open green field that stretches some distance towards the edge of the very steep slope that goes down to the river. To describe it, just behind me, actually half hidden among the trees, are a few of the panel blocks of flats or paneláky that mark the edge of Bohnice. I suppose this is the kind of place where parents bring their children to play, especially on weekends. But today is a weekday and I've got it almost to myself, apart from a couple of people walking their dogs and enjoying the quiet. And from here, the view suddenly opens very, very wide. This time all the way to the Vltava River below. It winds through the valley towards the north, towards its meeting with the Elbe or Labe River. And right now it's kind of catching the light, like a strip of silver, some places gold, depending on which direction you look, with wooded hills and meadows far away rising above the valley. And if I look south, or maybe a bit southeast, I can just make out far in the distance the unmistakable silhouette of Prague Castle. It's really on the horizon, and in front of it lies the valley of Davice, soft and right now quite hazy in the afternoon lights, and I suspect smog as well. You can definitely see the city from here, in other words, though you would probably need binoculars to really appreciate the details. Unfortunately, I didn't bring mine. I should remember to do so next time I come here. But even so, it's a really wonderful view. So, that was my walk through Bohnice from the quiet, ivy-covered cemetery to these two outlooks that show a completely different side of Prague. It's not all that far from the city center, even though it's on the edge of the city. You don't need a car or train to get here. Just take public transport and walk a little. It feels kind of distant and peaceful. I think it's a reminder that even in a big city like Prague, you can still find quiet corners full of stories that are just waiting to be discovered, like the one about the Italians who came to be buried here. Well, that's it for today. As always, you can find photographs, a map, and a fact box for this episode and for this talk about Bohnice on the Prague of the Beaten Track page at the Radio Prague International website.
2: 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I'm Sierra Krieger-Wolf. 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
7: For Wednesday, the 16th of September, this is Patricia Polakovičová.
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7: Parliament opened first session after summer. Slovak president to attend UN General Assembly. And Slovakia promotes UN Security Council bid. Slovak MPs opened their first parliamentary session after the summer break on Tuesday, with almost 300 items on the agenda. These included a new civil code, restrictions on social media for children under 16, changes to voting from abroad, and several constitutional amendments. On Wednesday, President Peter Pellegrini delivered his State of the Republic address. He described deep political polarization as one of Slovakia's most serious problems and criticized what he described as the opposition's tendency to reject initiatives without discussion. Pellegrini also highlighted the Slovakia 2040 vision, prepared with experts from the Slovak Academy of Sciences. He called for broader political cooperation on long-term priorities, including innovation, energy, education, and the transition towards a higher-value economy. Parliament also scheduled two extraordinary sessions to opposition motions to dismiss Economy Minister Denisa Saková and Interior Minister Matúš Šutaj-Eštok. Slovak President Peter Pellegrini will travel to New York on Sunday to attend the 81st session of the UN General Assembly. During his visit, from the 20th until the 25th of September, he will address both the General Assembly and the UN Security Council and hold several bilateral meetings. His agenda will focus on UN reform, international peace and security, and strengthening multilateral cooperation. The visit will also support Slovakia's bid for a non-permanent seat on the UN Security Council for 2028 and 2029. Slovakia's newly established National Commission for Water and Drought held its first meeting on Tuesday, chaired by Prime Minister Robert Fico. The commission will coordinate the state's response to drought water shortages and growing pressure on water resources. Fico described tackling drought and restoring water infrastructure as a key government priority. Planned measures will include modernizing irrigation systems and improving water retention in the landscape, with particular attention to agriculture. Almost 18,000 children from Slovakia, Czechia, Poland and Austria will meet in Trnava on the 22nd of September for the 5th annual Day of Respect or Deň rešpektu. The event will promote tolerance and raise awareness of bullying and hate speech against children. The program at the Anton Malatinsky Stadium will combine sport and music, including a symbolic football match featuring former international players such as 2014 World Cup winner Sami Khedira. Organizers hope to expand the initiative into a wider European format, while the event will also be broadcasted live to reach children beyond the stadium. Agriculture Minister Richard Takács met 39 young public administration professionals participating in the 6th Štefan Osuský Summer School of Diplomacy in Bratislava. This year's program focused on Slovakia's position in a changing geopolitical environment, including foreign policy, security, and EU affairs. Takács highlighted the importance of international cooperation, particularly in agriculture and food security. He also announced that Slovakia will host an expanded V4+5 meeting of agriculture ministers next month to discuss EU agricultural policy and the bloc's 2028 to 2034 budget.
6: Topical issue.
7: Foreign Minister Juraj Blanár presented Slovakia's priorities ahead of the 81st UN General Assembly during a meeting with foreign diplomats in Bratislava on Tuesday. The main focus was Slovakia's bid for a non-permanent seat on the UN Security Council for 2028 and 2029. Slovakia had already secured written support from 123 UN member states. Blanár said the campaign was based on four principles: respect, dialogue, stability and peace, and stressed that Slovakia wanted to contribute actively to international security if selected. Slovakia will continue promoting its candidacy during next week's UN meetings in New York, where Blanár will join the delegation led by President Peter Pellegrini.
8: The news was compiled from Slovak press agencies and other media. 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

0: Welcome to a special Slovakia Today on Radio Slovakia International. I'm your host, Ben Pasco, covering for Jeremy Hill, who's on vacation. And with me, as usual, for this Wednesday edition is Romana Shmilikova at the sound desk. Once again, it is Fusion Festival time in Bratislava. Fusion is the largest multi-genre and multicultural event focused on migration and foreigners in Slovakia. To quote the organizers, it goes beyond one kind of art and offers a rich program of concerts, exhibitions, literature, theater, film, workshops, lectures and presentations, discussions, community events, a children's program, school events, and many other activities. Fusion raises the voice of foreigners, migrants, and refugees. It presents culture and life of new minorities, creates opportunities for encounters, shows diversity of Slovakia, sensitizes the wider public, fights prejudice, and most of all, it unites. I sat down with Veronika Fishbone-Vulchkova, the director of the Milan Šimečka Foundation, who organized Fusion Festival, to find out more about what is Fusion Festival and what we can look forward to this year. Ms. Fishbone-Vulchkova began by telling us what Fusion Festival is.
1: Fusion Festival is a great celebration of diversity in Slovakia. It's the largest multi-ethnic, multi-genre festival in Slovakia, and it's been happening for 21 years.
0: Every year there's a different theme to Fusion. So what is this year's theme?
1: It's called Transformations. So people who are not born here and but come here, they themselves have to go through a transformation when they come here to adjust, adapt to life here. However, also the society around them changes a little bit, and we're trying to point to this fact that it's not only the foreigners that adjust, but also the society that adjusts to having more multi-ethnic environment, neighborhoods, and country as such, which, again, goes back to our roots. At the beginning of the 20th century, we were a very multi-ethnic country, and I think it just goes back to our roots that were great.
0: Well, isn't that what they say about Slovakia, that why things are the way they are, or the women are so beautiful or whatever, is because it's a mix of many different cultures over many different years?
1: Yeah, that's what we were trying to say, that it's great to preserve your own traditions, but it's also great to see what the other traditions are. Culture was never something static, something that was set in stone. Culture is a living organism, and it creates and evolves with the people who practice it. And we believe that just like in the past, we were influenced by other sort of cultures or other traditions in the same way, it is actually great to look at other cultures and other traditions and see how similar or different we are.
0: This festival is organized by the Nadacja Milan Šimečka, the Milan Šimečka Foundation. So can you tell us a bit about this foundation? And to be clear, Nadacja Milan Šimečka has nothing to do with Michal Šimečka, who is the current leader of the opposition party PS, right? He's not involved in any way.
1: No, he's absolutely not involved, and we're not involved in political parties whatsoever, whichever they are. So the foundation celebrates 35 years this year, and it's been founded by friends of Milan Šimečka, who was a dissident. He was a writer and philosopher who wrote very critically about communism and about past regime. Through his eyes, he saw what the sort of malfunctions of the society and of the system was, and he was trying to sort of point that out, for which he was also jailed for over a year. And then right after fall of communism, he started working as an advisor to Václav Havel, but very soon after the fall of communism, he passed away. And so his friends decided that it was important to keep his legacy, to keep it going, especially this warmth towards open, constructive dialogue and democracy, so that we could all live and be better at what we do.
0: What exactly does the foundation concentrate on? What kind of work do you concentrate on there?
1: So we have four pillars. One of them is we spread his ideas and essays, his books. And so through that, we're keeping his legacy alive, which are, sadly or not, very actual today, because he talked about a lot about transformation, and he did also talk about how important it is to speak openly and be firm to your ideals and to be strong in what you believe in and fight for democracy and fight for everyone's rights, so that no child or any person is left behind and actually has the opportunities that other people have as well. So that's one. The second one is focused on education. So we try to work with prejudice and discrimination and talk to students as well as teachers about what it is, how it looks like, and make them realize that they can do something about it. Then there's the third program is the Fusion program, which Festival Fusion is the hallmark event of it for now 21 years. And that one focuses on the migrant community so that the voice of migrant community is heard and people who have backgrounds in other countries can do cultural events and practice culture themselves and participate in culture. And then the fourth program is focused on more systematic level. And we try to work with municipalities and schools on how to be more inclusive.

0: foreign background has increased 15 times. So we have really gone from a sort of small groups to now foreigners having their own organizations and running their own cultural events. And we're very pleased with that because that means that they feel not only sort of encouraged here, but also welcomed. And they also have the skills to do these activities and celebrate in their diversity also their life here and what life they have created here in Slovakia and share it with the other groups with the intention of sort of sharing and showing off the positive side of migration. Because, of course, we're being met with a very negative narrative from the government representatives where they, you know, where they label migrants as something that's bad.
1: Fusion is a cultural festival. What can we look forward to at Fusion this year?
0: I'm very proud of the team that put together the program this year. It is more than 20 events that are spanning from theater to dance performances to music performances to cultural events to kids events. It's really a whole panorama of activities, and about half of the activities are community either led or have a very strong community feel, and the other one is professional arts. That has topic of either migration, it's carried out by migrant communities or people with a sort of different ethnicity.

0: We now continue with my interview with the director of the Milan Shimechka Foundation and the organizer of Fusion Festival, Ms. Veronika Fishbone-Volchkova. Let's talk about some good stuff. You mentioned in 5 days from now, so on the 19th of September, we'll start the Fusion Festival, which I guess if anybody wants, we should mention. Fusion is F-J-U-Z-N. So if somebody wants to look for it, they can look it up on their search engine and find the program. But what are some of the highlights of this year's program?
1: So we're opening up typically with Dobry Trh, which is a big celebration on Panienska Street and the surrounding streets. So we'll have our Fusion Zone there on Saturday the 19th, and we're kicking off with that. And it's amazing program on the stage. So I really encourage, we have workshops, we have activities for also slightly older generation. So there's really going to be a good program. I really encourage everyone to come. Then we again on Sunday continue with a smaller community event in Prugerka. And then in the evening we have a Divadlo Splash with a theater performance that's going to be very... That's going to be fun. That's going to be fun. And then on Monday, we have a small community event for kids in collaboration with Tuba. And on Tuesday, this is real highlight of the Fusion, is the Antara Ensemble. It's a German group that is coming to Bratislava. Their group consists of refugees and people with migrant backgrounds as well. And they're bringing the different genres and different cultural traditions together in, it's a classical concert, but they're intertwining these different influences into their concert. And there's also discussion with the members. So I think this is going to be one of the great highlights of the Fusion Festival. And it's in Klariski, which is a beautiful location for such music. Then we celebrate our 35th anniversary, but there's also going to be an arts exhibition. So we welcome anyone who's around Pistorijo Palace to check out the exhibition, the art exhibition. And then we have for the partygoers on Subdeck, we have a party on Thursday so that you can really start your small weekend already then. And then on Friday, we have our now typical food walk. It's called Walk and Taste, and it's going to be with the food blogger Choya. And he really now has a thing for ramen, so he'll take you to two great ramen places. And then in the evening on Friday, we're going to have a safe space. It's a performance, musical and sort of theatrical, I would say, performance that talks about what is a safe space and what creates the safe space with Jonathan Pastivchak. And there's going to be also sort of a small exhibition connected to that. One event that I am personally really looking forward to is our event on Saturday the 26th. It's an event that we host in our spaces in Žilinska. So we've moved this year. We moved to new premises, and together with Stare Mesto and Marina, we are opening up and trying to show the space that we have there. So it's going to be whole day from 10 o'clock to 6. We are going to have workshops, we're going to have amazing concerts, we're going to have some discussions. Really worth it to come and check out our new hood, which is, I must say, very varied, and there is surprisingly many also famous people living there, but also it's very, I must say, I was surprised by how diverse the environment that we got into this hood actually is. It's a good juxtaposition of the Žilinska market and market people together with very sort of swanky Pozonium that's there and the community that comes there, mixed together with people who work there in offices like Urad Vladi or Ministry of Finance. So it's a really, plus all the people that live there, sort of also older generation as well as newer generation. So, I mean, it's a very interesting juxtaposition of community that comes together. And so it's going to be a great sort of great event. And then in the evening, we have, for the English speakers, Bratislava True Stories. It's going to be storytelling about people who arrived here and how they go on with their lives here. And on Sunday, again, one of great highlights. We have an event that's called Silk Road, and it's a community event that's hosted by the Central Asian countries. And so from 1 o'clock onwards, you can really experience the food, the traditions, again, the workshops of people who come from this region. And it's in Nova Cvernovka, so also interesting place to be. And one of my favorite events during Fusion Festival for the last 3 years now is the Connective Nights. All right, so it always hosts artists who is native from Slovakia or Czech Republic, because we collaborate with Czech Republic on that one, and someone who with foreign sort of foreign background. And so it brings together in harmony, I must say, or sometimes disharmony, but always in a arts piece, something that's very unique and special. And so we're bringing a duo from Czech Republic and a one artist performer from Czech Republic to perform for us this year. And that's super special because we actually, so yes, we collaborate with the Czech partner on this, but we've never actually had Czech artists come to Slovakia. So we're very excited because, on the side note, we could not afford to do this with the Slovak artists, because in the past we were able to do these performances, you know, that we were able to give Slovak artists and people who live in Slovakia money to do that. But right now. But all right. And then on Monday we have a great dance performance from the Trep platform with a performance called Accent, and it's actually based on a book called Rozvязané jazyky, which is Untangled Tongues, I would say, about multiculturality of Bratislava. And then on Wednesday we end with a fantastic performance, theater performance called Dafa Theater. It's a puppet theater that is based on a Palestinian artist who talks about his journey and also his illusions and dreams. And I think it's theatrically very interesting, innovative piece that brings an important topic, who is a war maker, and does that translate into other countries and other conflicts as well.
0: Thank you very much to Veronika Fishbone-Volchkova for taking the time to talk with us. 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This is Ben Pasco signing off. Until next time, do počutia. 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

0: This is news from Poland coming to you from Warsaw. It's Wednesday, September 16th. My name is Marcin Matuszewski. Welcome to our English service broadcast, starting with current affairs. Coming up in the magazine today. Following recent Russian drone strikes, Poland is bolstering security at the border with Ukraine.
1: Every officer and soldier deployed to our national border provides vital support in keeping it secure. Anyone serving here is deeply appreciated.
0: Von der Leyen gives a key State of the Union address amid mounting challenges for the EU.
2: We do not have to accept addictive features. We do not have to accept children being drawn into ever more extreme content. We do not have to accept that girls have their photos used for AI-generated sexualized images.
0: That and more coming up. First, though, let's take a look at the headlines. Poland's Digital Affairs Minister calls for steps to rein in big tech. Warsaw ranked among Europe's most bike-friendly cities. Women's Under-20 Football World Cup hosts Poland take on Colombia in the round of 16. Polish Deputy Prime Minister and Digital Affairs Minister Krzysztof Gawkowski has called for stricter regulation and tougher penalties for big tech companies in order to protect internet users. Speaking at the annual Safer Internet Conference in Warsaw, Gawkowski said digital platforms should be held responsible and fined for harmful content. This includes so-called trash streaming, which he said encourages young people to engage in self-harm and suicide and has been a criminal offense in Poland since August. Digital platforms need to be reined in, the minister said. Without it, big tech is running unchecked. If you loosen the reins, they will lead not only the youngest, but also the oldest astray. Education Minister Barbara Nowacka added that individual countries have limited power when dealing with technology giants and called for EU-wide regulatory action. She highlighted online threats to children, including violence, hate, exclusion, pornography, aggression, and encouragement of terrorism. In virtually every country in the world, there is a downward trend regarding reading comprehension, the ability to concentrate, and critical thinking skills among children. It is particularly evident within the European Union. Naturally, major studies and analyses are currently underway to determine what's the cause, but let's face it, we all know at least part of the answer. The trend stems from the fact that kids spend around 5 hours a day on their phones. Poland's education minister added. Radosław Nielek, director of Polish digital watchdog NASK, referred to a $17 billion settlement involving tech giant Meta in the United States over allegations that the company created mechanisms that could make children addicted to its platforms. He pointed out that another $17 billion should go to Europe to fund projects and programs helping children affected by this social media addiction. He also compared companies such as Meta to 21st century tobacco companies, arguing that governments should hold them accountable for the harm they cause. The Safer Internet Conference, organized by NASK and the Giving Children Strength Foundation, is being held for the 20th time this year and will conclude in Warsaw on Friday. Poland's capital ranked 4th in Europe and 6th overall, according to a new Time Out ranking of world's most bike-friendly cities, based on a survey of more than 24,000 respondents. Study participants rated the cities they live in based on how easy it was to get around by bike, and only the highest-rated city from each country involved made the list. Great Britain's Cambridge received positive ratings from a whopping 83.2% of its residents. Time Out magazine highlighted the city's flat terrain, mild climate, and infrastructure designed to support cycling. According to statistics cited, a third of all journeys in Cambridge are made by bike. Poland's Warsaw ranked 6th overall and 4th in Europe, with an approval rating of 76.6%. Time Out magazine underlined the Polish capital's mostly pleasant cycling conditions, impressive 500-kilometer network of cycling paths, and how easy it is to tick off most of the city's landmarks getting around by bike. However, the fact that, despite legendarily good cycling infrastructure, no Dutch city made the top 10 might lead one to somewhat question the study's methodology. Moving on to sports, Poland is the host of the ongoing Women's Under-20 Football World Cup, and the Polish team stormed through group phase, winning all three games. The young Polish female footballers, led by manager Marcin Kasprowicz, beat Argentina 3-0 in the tournament's opener, followed up with a 2-1 win against Mexico, and concluded the group stage smashing Benin 4-1 while already certain of reaching the knockout stage. A perfect 9-point haul secured the Poles' first place in Group A, and on Thursday they will face Group E runners-up Colombia in the round of 16. The game will be held on September 17th at the Municipal Stadium in southern Poland's Bielsko-Biała, and its start is scheduled for 6:30 p.m. local time. The 2026 Under-20 Women's World Cup will conclude on September 27th. And finally, culture. Lalka, or the doll, penned by Bolesław Prus in the late 1800s, is one of Poland's most treasured novels. On September 16th, streaming platform Netflix released its new take on this literary classic, treating the Poland-produced project as a genuine event rather than a quiet library edition. The Doll spins a fascinating multi-layered tale of ambition, obsession, and the costs of breaking glass ceilings, set against the backdrop of a rapidly changing world of the late 1800s. Netflix's new reinterpretation of this literary classic is a Polish-language feature in its original form, although an English-dubbed version is available as well. You are tuned to Polish Radio, and this is our weekday current affairs magazine. My name is Marcin Matuszewski, and I am your host in Warsaw. Following recent Russian drone strikes near the frontier, Poland is building fortifications and new observation posts to ramp up security at its southeastern border crossings with Ukraine. Armed forces, including military sappers under the East Shield program, are actively assisting the border guard to secure the area and streamline crossing procedures. Piotr Urbaniak reports.
1: Poland is strengthening security at border crossings with Ukraine after recent Russian drone strikes. New observation and guard posts for the border guard are being set up in the southeastern part of the country. Overnight from Saturday to Sunday, two Garand 5 drone strikes occurred near the Polish border. One drone damaged the locomotive of the Kiev-Warsaw train while it stood about 2 kilometers from the border. The other hit a gas station close to a crossing. After these incidents, Polish Prime Minister Donald Tusk held an urgent briefing and later said that the escalation of Russian activity is becoming a fact. On Monday, he met leaders of the defense, foreign, and interior ministries, along with commanders of the armed forces and uniformed services to discuss stronger border security. National Defense Minister Władysław Kosiniak-Kamysz said on Tuesday that reinforcement work is underway, noting that, quote, Russia's actions threaten the security of all of Europe. The minister shared some details in an interview with Polish radio. The ongoing reinforcement of the state border involves support from engineering and operational troops, who are assisting the border guard with protection duties and streamlining crossing procedures. Two regiments of Polish sappers are improving infrastructure near the border under the East Shield program. The military is also providing engineering support to the local border guard unit, including construction of observation and guard posts. The general command of the Polish armed forces said sappers are building border fortifications with Hesco Bastion, a system of collapsible wire mesh baskets lined with heavy fabric. Filled with sand or similar material, they allow rapid creation of temporary fortifications and support structures for the border guard. speaking with Polish radio, Dariusz Sienicki, spokesperson for the commander of the Nadburzański Border Guard Unit, described how his service responds to outside assistance. Every officer and soldier deployed to our national border provides vital support in keeping it secure. This was clearly proven during the migration crisis on the Polish-Belarusian border a few years ago, a border we continue to protect. The presence of soldiers and police officers alongside was truly invaluable. Anyone serving here is deeply appreciated, not only by the public, but by the border guard officers who defend this border every single day. A stretch of the border with Ukraine of more than 100 kilometers will also receive electronic security measures. The system supplements physical barriers and includes surveillance tools and motion detectors. Speaking with Polish radio, Deputy Commander-in-Chief of the Border Guard Violeta Goszkowska said plans also cover expansion of existing systems along borders with Russia and Belarus. Our short-term plans focus on a 69-kilometer section within the Nadburzański border guard zone, as well as an additional project spanning 43 kilometers of the land border with Ukraine. To upgrade security along the Belarusian border, we will deploy new observation towers featuring opto-electronic systems for drone detection. Funding for investments at both borders came from the European Union. Goszkowska added that the Border Guard planned to buy armored vehicles, machine guns, and other equipment for roughly $800 million, but could not proceed after President Nawrocki vetoed the SAFE program bill. For news from Poland, I'm Piotr Urbaniak.
0: 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Still to come, Poland and Italy call for greater support for Ukraine.
3: Only the naive could think that Russia will stop at Ukraine. If that were the case, there would be no mobilization of 400,000 soldiers and no build-up of military capabilities. Russia is not the country we knew 10 years ago. That is why Europe must build top-tier deterrence and defense capabilities.
0: Two adaptations of a Polish literary classic, The Doll by Bolesław Prus, are being released this month.
4: Myślisz, że można kochać kobietę tak idealnie, nie pożądając jej?
5: Pan wybaczy, ale kupiec, do panny z arystokracji.
6: I suppose if there were just one book for you to read of all of Polish literature, if you wanted to get Poland, I'd say The Doll is your book.
0: First, though, EU Chief Ursula von der Leyen called on Wednesday for member states to work together and form a new partnership with Canada to tackle rising challenges such as climate change, migration, AI, defense, and the continent's role in a rapidly shifting world. Her address also included a small Polish touch, and Michał Owczarek has the story.
7: European Commission President Ursula von der Leyen delivered her sixth State of the Union address on Wednesday morning as the European Union faces war at its borders with Russia's invasion of Ukraine. On trade and other issues, it is also facing stiff rivalry from Donald Trump's administration and from an increasingly assertive China. Von der Leyen, now in her second five-year term at the helm of the EU executive arm, used her speech to make the case for a stronger, more independent Europe, setting out priorities for the 27-nation bloc for the year ahead. Solidarity among member states was the only possible solution, she said. Our path is clear, building an independent Europe that has the power to act, von der Leyen said, stressing that in recent years the bloc has taken on a number of major challenges in an effort to ensure its security and prosperity.
2: One that is breaking free from the toxic dependency on Russian fossil fuels. That is a Europe that has become the greatest trading power on the planet. That is a Europe better able to defend itself than ever before. That has increased defense spending by almost 80% in the last 5 years alone. This is a Europe that stands up for each other, as we are doing by standing with Ukraine as it fights for its future and for our freedom.
7: noting that Europe was dealing with an openly hostile world, the EU chief addressed security as a top priority, stressing that Europe needs its own action plan to counter hybrid threats, as well as a mechanism to complement Article 4 of the NATO Treaty. Article 4 provides for consultations and possible joint action if a member country believes its security is under threat.
2: It is time for Europe's own Article 4, an emergency security protocol. When triggered by one member state, all member states should convene to coordinate a European response, to deter further escalation and to mitigate the impact. And I believe we must go further still. And this is why we will set out our ideas to make a European Security Council a reality. The urgency is clear.
7: As part of her address, attended in person by Canadian Prime Minister Mark Carney, the Commission President invited the country to work with Brussels on becoming the first associate member of the European Union, adding, "We see the world through the same eyes."
2: We want to bring the relationship with Canada to the highest level possible. And dear Mark, I said we must urgently reimagine our partnerships. So I would like to work with you on opening the door for Canada to being the first associate member of the European Union.
7: As part of global efforts to protect young people using platforms such as Instagram and TikTok from online harm, von der Leyen proposed banning children under 13 across the 27-nation bloc from using social media sites and imposing limits for older teens on accessing the platforms. For 15 to 18-year-olds, platforms will need to provide a safe design, she said.
2: We do not have to accept addictive features. We do not have to accept children being drawn into ever more extreme content. We do not have to accept that girls have their photos used for AI-generated sexualized images. Europe has the power to act. It is us who decide the rules, not big tech.
7: Further details of the plan are expected on Thursday. Last but not least, von der Leyen's address on Wednesday also included a small Polish touch. As part of EU's efforts to close the innovation gap with China and the US, she singled out the Polish-Finnish company ICEYE, which produces radar satellites for Earth observation.
2: ICEYE was set up by two young Europeans, Rafal from Poland and Pekka from Finland. They initially met through Erasmus some 15 years ago, and today they are one of the world's leading space technology companies, with offices in Finland, Poland, Spain and Greece. ICEYE's story shows that Europe is the home of innovation, and I'm delighted that the founders are with us today. Please join me in welcoming Rafal and Pekka. You are a true European success story. Please rise.
7: The EU's address has become an annual ritual modelled on the State of the Union addresses to Congress by US presidents. Routinely, its themes are aspirational, touching on the European Commission chief's hopes and plans over the coming year, but often lack detail. The Commission is the body that proposes laws used across the 27 countries and watches to ensure that those already in place are not being broken. It negotiates trade on behalf of all its member states. Reporting for News from Poland, I'm Michał Owczarek.
0: You are listening to News from Poland coming your way from Warsaw. Poland's Deputy Prime Minister and Defense Minister Władysław Kosiniak-Kamysz met with his Italian counterpart in Warsaw on Tuesday to discuss the war in Ukraine, Russia's threat to European security and the need for continued Western support for Kyiv. Ada Jaliszewska has the details.
3: Poland and Italy are determined to increase support for Ukraine as the country faces a particularly difficult phase of the war, Polish Deputy Prime Minister and Defense Minister Władysław Kosiniak-Kamysz said on Tuesday, speaking at a joint press conference in Warsaw following talks with Italian Defense Minister Guido Crosetto. Kosiniak-Kamysz stressed that Ukraine urgently needs continued assistance from its European allies. Ukraine is in a very difficult moment and needs our help, Kosiniak-Kamysz said, describing Crosetto as one of the ministers who, just like Poland, has been determined from the beginning to provide Ukraine with as much support as possible. This support is urgently needed and has not stood still over the past 4 years. Moscow has developed new military capabilities while the growing use of jet-powered drones is changing the battlefield and strengthening Russia's position. The question is whether Europe has fully harnessed the elements needed to modernize its defense industry and deliver greater speed, precision, and effectiveness in operations. We must do more, and both Poland and Italy are determined to do so. European nations, he argued, should preserve their own traditions, histories, languages, and cultures while cooperating closely with countries that share similar values and security interests. During the meeting, Minister Crosetto made a very important statement. A stronger Poland means a stronger Italy. This reflects an understanding that the extreme nationalist political movements emerging across various European nations, including our own, are wrong. Islands standing alone always lose. Nations that cherish their traditions, history, and language, yet cooperate and view like-minded partners as friends, are the ones that succeed. Poland and Italy do not wish to be such isolated islands. The talks, also attended by Deputy Defense Minister Magdalena Sapkowiak-Czarnecka, focused on strengthening security along NATO's eastern flank, maintaining support for Ukraine, and further deepening defense cooperation between the two countries. Kamysz, together with Crosetto, also discussed opportunities for joint procurement, enhancing military mobility, and plans to acquire training in combat helicopters. We have jointly procured transport and earlier refueling aircraft with Spain. Today, Minister Sapkowiak-Czarnecka and I discussed the subject of combat training helicopters. In this regard, Italy, seeking to support both its own industry and the operations based in Poland, wishes to form a partnership with us. We are entering the final phase of negotiations on this matter. The discussions also focused on strengthening Poland's space-based Earth observation capabilities, the latest advances in military technology, and the establishment of a center to oversee NATO's program to expand its fuel pipeline network in Poland. Another issue is the development of space-based imaging, building strength for the future. I thank the minister for the inspiration regarding cutting-edge technologies and for broadening our horizons in a way that goes far beyond our current capabilities. Italy considers support for Ukraine and its war against Russia to be a matter of European strategic interest, Italian Defense Minister Guido Crosetto said on Tuesday. During a meeting with his Polish counterpart in Warsaw on Tuesday, Crosetto also stressed that supporting Poland is equally important for Italy, describing the country as the European Union's eastern frontier and a key front line in the effort to protect the security of the West. Only the naive could think that Russia will stop at Ukraine. If that were the case, there would be no mobilization of 400,000 soldiers and no buildup of military capabilities. Russia is not the country we knew 10 years ago. That is why Europe must build top-tier deterrence and defense capabilities. The Italian defense minister said Rome would support the Polish government's efforts to expand NATO's fuel pipeline network across Poland and other countries in the region. The comments underline Italy's view that the security of Ukraine, Poland, and NATO's eastern flank are closely interconnected, with stronger military infrastructure seen as essential to Europe's ability to respond to current and future security challenges. For News from Poland, I'm Ada Janiszewska.
0: And finally, in the magazine today, not one but two video adaptations of a 19th century Polish literary classic Lalka, or The Doll, by Bolesław Prus, are being released this month. One is a TV series arriving on Netflix on September 16th. The other is a fully separate cinema-released movie with another cast and crew. Produced by Poland's Giant Films and directed by Maciej Kowalski, it is set to premiere on September 30th. Danuta Isler attended the press screening of the film, where she spoke to its director and to the feature's producer, Radek Drabik.
4: Myślisz, że można kochać kobietę tak idealnie, nie pożądając jej?
5: Pan wybaczy, ale kupiec, no pan nie z arystokracji.
2: Ja i chcę dalszym brawo.
8: Nawet się pan nie zbliża, pan nie porozmawia, nie wpuszczą pana za próg.
6: Maciej Kowalski, I'm a screenwriter and director of The Doll.
9: Poland's literally classic 19th century. I think everybody who went through school here has read it.
6: Oh yeah, definitely. And I suppose if there were just one book for you to read of all of Polish literature, if you wanted to get Poland, I'd say The Doll is your book.
9: Why?
6: It's deep and fun to read and timeless. So all the vulnerable heartrendings of a nation are there. So I suppose each society has its book that captures the subtleties, the tones, the fears. To me, The Doll is like The Great Gatsby in American literature or The Great Expectations in British literature, a kind of evergreen classic that you want to come back to and find it still works each time.
9: Personal question, how old are you?
6: I'm 39.
9: So how come that you decided one day, at the age of 30-something, let me tackle this Gatsby of Polish literature, as you called it?
6: So it started with a dream of Radek Drabik, the producer, who invited me. We've been friends for a long while, and he invited me over saying, listen, I have this big dream of filming The Doll, and at the time there was nothing to back it up, no budget, no cast, no script, nothing.
9: Just a dream.
6: Just a dream, and I loved it from the get-go, that we could shape it from a blank page and see it grow multiple times.
9: So initially there was only a dream, and then there were more and more people coming to chip in to the dream until it reached the stage when you were like, let's do it and let's look for financing, I can imagine.
6: Yes, so it was a kind of snowball effect where we would start the project with just the two of us and then more people would join in. We started the casting with Marcin Dorczyński as Stanisław Bogulski. He's the phenomenal lead, and we sort of went from there. It's been a thorny ride because it's an incredibly big film to accomplish, but altogether a fantastic experience.
10: Radek Drabik, I'm the producer of Lalka, The Doll. It's our dream project, one of the biggest productions. I'm a producer and the owner of Gigant Films Company.
9: So giant films, and you are definitely trying to take on your shoulders giant projects. This must have been a massive project, first because of the actual book that it's based on, a literally classic of 19th century Polish literature, and also the cast. I mean, you have the best of the best, including our man in Hollywood, Marcin Dorociński.
10: My company was created to deliver super high quality entertainment. So after 10 years, I was ready to do something spectacular. And during the lockdown, I was pretty sad. I was thinking about the restaurants, the cinemas, and I was dreaming about how to back on the big screen. And these days, the consumption of movies is mainly at home. So I was a bit angry, and I thought that I have to do something to show people that cinema is not dying. I have to do something for all cinemas around Poland and to bring people again. So I used all tools to make this dream come true. The best Polish novel, the best actors, the best director, the best DOP, the best scenography, costumes, makeup, everything is the top level. If we add all those elements, it must be a super production. And I strongly believe that all Polish people who are just, maybe they're missing cinema, they'll be back and they're gonna watch Lalka on the big screen.
0: This report by Danuta Isler brings us to the end of today's news from Poland, Current Affairs magazine. Do stay with us for more, though, as Polish Radio External Service broadcast continues. And for further listening or reading, visit us online at thenews.pl. Your host was Marcin Matuszewski. Stay tuned.
11: This is Patrick Trompis with a letter from Poland. This week, Odysseys. When I was at school in London, I was lucky enough to be able to study what the British call classics, Latin and Greek. From the beginning, I preferred the Iliad to the Odyssey, and I remember when my Greek teacher challenged us, "Don't you like feel like urging on the hero Odysseus? Go get him, Odysseus!" That was exactly what I didn't like about it. But perhaps my attitudes are softening with age. The Odyssey, a founding myth of European and Western culture, has a new incarnation thanks to Christopher Nolan's film, released this summer in Poland. The story of a war hero's return home is a precursor to later great stories of a return home, such as Jesus' prodigal son, or Poland's own story of Władysław Szpilman, the pianist, the lone survivor against a backdrop of slaughter and destruction. So who is Odysseus today? Who has undertaken such a journey? If we follow the plot outline, here using the new film's reordering, we find that the Odyssey is a strikingly universal story and a more humane one than my teenage self appreciated. With Nolan, we begin in Ithaca. Its king, Odysseus, has gone to fight in the Trojan War, but has not returned. Suitors court Odysseus' wife Penelope in a manner which we would call creepy today, if not harassment. Throughout the Ithaca scenes, we see Penelope's famous loom, her device to give the suitors hope and keep them at bay at the same time. Human desire, exhibited by both sexes, is a recurring theme. Now, despite its caprice of a device to generate tension, Penelope's loom, this entire situation frankly confronts an ordinary fear of soldiers away from home. Will my wife be faithful to me? What if I don't return? It's a known but not well-known fact that Ukrainian men under the age of retirement are not allowed to leave the country under attack from Russia today, while women and children left en masse as refugees. How much domestic strife has ensued? Returning to the Odyssey, family and domestic issues also dominate. Odysseus's son, Telemachus, travels to Menelaus, king of Sparta, and one of the main protagonists in the Trojan War, to find out about his father. Like so many family members of soldiers and victims of political oppression in the centuries before and since. All the while Odysseus, it turns out, is not being as faithful to Penelope as she is to him, enjoying his time with the nymph Calypso. The film then goes back in time where we see the Trojan horse half buried in the sand, like the Sphinx in Shelley's poem Ozymandias, a symbol of the folly of human ambition. But this horse, as we know, is really a monument to the cunning of human ambition. Who today sneaks inside the walls of the empire to bring down the mightiest of human structures? The suicide terrorist, perhaps? After Troy, the rest of Odysseus's company crosses seas, encounters brutal monsters and seductive sirens who symbolize and test man's power over temptation. All but Odysseus perish on the way. Both the original Odyssey and Nolan's film emphasize the importance of hospitality, what today would come under human rights, the treatment of strangers guarded over by Zeus, highest of the gods. Nolan adds the sea peoples to the Odyssey, an unknown people who brought destruction from the sea in the 12th century BC. In a moment of Oedipal realization, he has his Odysseus realize that these destructive forces are none other than the Greeks themselves. Who today undertakes such journeys to be counted as today's Odysseus? In July 2021, the Belarusian president Lukashenko threatened to inundate Europe with, quote, drugs and migrants. Belarusian adverts appeared in the Middle East, for Europe and America, both Holy Land and military playground, inviting the poor to travel to Belarus from where they would be helped to the Polish border and on to Germany. Even more Odyssey-like are the terrible journeys of the people who arrive in boats to the UK. The people come mainly from 5 countries, Sudan and Eritrea, where there are civil wars raging, and Iraq, Iran and Afghanistan, countries where, quote-unquote, the West's interventions have been major contributing factors. People travel through war zones to reach the Mediterranean, cross Odysseus's Mediterranean to reach Italy, Greece or Spain, and then travel to France and the English Channel to cross to the UK, aided and abetted by mafias that are as trustworthy as Odysseus's hosts along the way. Finally, they reach the shores of southern England, to be greeted by the hospitality of a mob of nationalists.
12: You're tuned to Warsaw. Welcome to Europe East to look at life and events in this part of the continent. I'm Agnieszka Bielawska. During a weekend overnight attack on Ukraine, Russian drones struck very close to the border with Poland, which is also the border with the EU and NATO. Top Polish and European officials commented on the incident. Polish Radio's Marcin Matuszewski has this report.
13: On the 12th to 13th September night, Russia launched yet another massive drone and missile attack on civilian targets across Ukraine. Some of the strikes were reported to target the Dorohusk-Yahodn crossing with Poland, landing just across the border from the Polish soil. Poland's Prime Minister Donald Tusk confirmed this during an urgent Government Security Center meeting convened on Sunday in connection with the attacks, although he pointed out that Moscow's drones and missiles did not breach Polish airspace this time. Donald Tusk also emphasized that it was to be expected that Russia would seek to paralyze Ukrainian border crossings. As you know, this is not Russia's first attempt to paralyze Ukraine's border crossings with other countries. We have seen it before on the border with Moldova, and we knew that Moscow will attempt to cause disarray, paralysis, and perhaps even the destruction of other Ukrainian border crossings, including those with Poland. The Polish government had noted that in the weekend border strikes, Moscow used its most modern military equipment, the jet-powered suicide drones, which further escalates the danger posed by Russia. Ukraine's railway operator said that the Russian strike on its infrastructure at the Polish border was conducted shortly after a passenger train carrying former British Prime Minister Boris Johnson, former CIA chief David Petraeus, and a number of European diplomats had used the same line.
14: It is clearly meant to scare Western countries from supporting Ukraine, from going to Ukraine to show support. It was clearly a message to the Western world. I think we should act the opposite. We should show that we are there for Ukraine and we are not scared.
13: The EU's foreign policy chief Kaja Kallas emphasized speaking to the media on Monday, Reuters reported. A similar message was conveyed on the same day by Boris Johnson in a social media video in which he summed up his visit to Ukraine.
15: We need to do more to help Ukraine. They're worried now about the ballistic missiles, the fast jet drones coming in to Kyiv and other cities, and they need air defenses. They need Starlink into Russia to take out the sites from which these are coming, and they need the European cash. The most important thing that Ukraine needs is a political statement from NATO, from Europe, from the White House. They need a joint statement from the West that the destiny of Ukraine is in the West, as a free, independent, sovereign country. We haven't heard that for too long.
13: Top Polish and Ukrainian diplomats Radosław Sikorski and Andriy Sibicha held a joint press conference on Sunday to condemn the border attack. Minister Sibicha called for increased pressure on Russia and assistance in securing the skies over Ukraine so that Moscow's further attacks on civilian targets are stopped. Putin's terror is literally knocking at NATO's and the EU's doors. That is exactly why today half measures are not enough. Strong sanctions are needed, as well as further military support for Ukraine and maximum pressure on Russia. Moscow must understand that any further aggression will increase the cost it bears because of the war it is waging. The Polish foreign minister emphasized that Poland and Ukraine do not accept Russia's imperial policy. Russia has attacked Ukraine's border with Poland using modernized drones equipped with jet engines and improved guidance systems. This represents an escalation and poses yet another major challenge both for Ukraine and for potential future victims of Russian aggression. Moscow hopes that through this war it can regain the status of a special nation with the right to dominate others. Ukraine and Poland deny Russia that right. It will not happen. Those days will not return. Radosław Sikorski said, adding that the free world must redouble its efforts to support Ukraine, the victim of Putin's aggression. The Kremlin asked to comment on reports of Russian drones hitting civilian targets and almost striking a diplomat carrying passenger train on Ukraine's border with NATO member Poland, said that the Russian army operated across Ukrainian territory and would continue to do so.
12: That was a report by Marcin Matuszewski. Slovakia's labor market is entering a period of profound change. An aging population, labor shortages, migration, new technologies and artificial intelligence are reshaping the way of work, while the country's traditional economic model is coming under increasing pressure. Veronika Szczepanowa from Radio Slovakia International has this report.
16: Across the world, the labor market is being reshaped by demographic change, growing security uncertainty, rapid technological development, and increasingly artificial intelligence. So how should we understand these changes? And more importantly, how should we prepare for the future of work? Monika Uhlarová, President of the Confederation of Trade Unions of the Slovak Republic. So let's start with the bigger picture. As president of Slovakia's largest and most representative trade union confederation, you represent around 2.2 million employees and hundreds of thousands of trade union members across virtually every sector of the economy. If you can tell us from your perspective, what are the biggest challenges facing the Slovak labor market today?
17: There are several major trends shaping the labor market in Slovakia, as well as across Europe and globally. Employment is already stagnating and is expected to decline. One of the biggest challenges is demographics, alongside skills and education. New technologies and artificial intelligence are already transforming the world of work, and that process will accelerate. And finally, climate change will also have a significant impact on jobs and working conditions. These are the key challenges we need to prepare for.
16: Okay, so let's take those challenges one by one, starting with employment. You say employment is already stagnating and could decline, but in April, for example, the number of vacancies in Slovakia exceeded 130,000, reportedly the highest level since 2000. Unemployment has also remained relatively low for a long time, although it rose to more than 4% in July, reflecting the seasonal arrival of students on the labor market. At the same time, though, it's true that we increasingly hear from job seekers that suitable positions are becoming harder to find. The reality seems to be that the labor market is splitting in two. In some sectors, employers are desperately looking for people, while in others, there is intense competition among applicants. Could this suggest that our economic model is simply failing to keep up with the changing labor market?
17: Yes, our economic model is still largely based on the one we developed in the 1990s, an economy built around relatively cheap labor. At the time, that made sense. We had high unemployment and inflation and an urgent need to create jobs. We were also attracting investment with a relatively well-qualified

0: depend on labour migration. We should also focus on people in marginalised Roma communities who have been largely excluded from the labour market for decades. There is huge potential there.
1: Yes, I completely agree that both labour migration and people from Roma communities could become an increasingly important resource, particularly as Slovakia's demographic situation deteriorates. Actually, you have once said that by 2040, the average age of a worker in Slovakia could be around 50. In your opinion, just how serious a challenge is demographic change for the Slovak labour market now?
2: Slovenský trh práce je najrýchlejšie starnúci trh práce.
0: The Slovak workforce is among the fastest aging in Europe. This goes hand in hand with an aging population and falling birth rates. We need to accept that birth rates are likely to continue declining as they do in other developed countries and adapt our labour market and public policies to that reality.
1: When you talk about adapting the labour market and public policy, what would that actually mean in practice? What changes would workers and employers notice as the workforce gets older?
2: V praxi to môže znamenať, že keď nám starne populácia a starne pracovná sila.
0: As the population and workforce age, we will simply have fewer people available to work. That could mean a later retirement age, but it also requires much broader changes. We need to reform social security and adapt workplaces, working conditions and labour legislation.
3: That was a report by Veronika Štěpánová from Radio Slovakia International. The Czech capital of Prague is hosting a week of debates, workshops and public events devoted to climate change and its impact on society and the economy. Linda Celina Cross, founder and CEO of the International Sustainable Finance Center, told Vít Bohanka from Radio Prague that the aim of the event is to open a discussion that too often takes place behind closed doors.
4: So I think for anyone not involved in the topic, as a general citizen, you probably come across climate in the news one way or another. And there is a conversation happening at a much higher level that usually a regular citizen doesn't have access to. And the whole idea of climate weeks is to create a momentum and opportunity for different parts of society and policy making, professional circles, etc. So it's an all society event or series of events with different levels of accessibility that allow the widest possible number of people to engage on the topic. And for some people, maybe it's more interesting to talk about food and agriculture, so they can join those events. Others maybe work in finance, so for them, financial materiality might be a lot more important. So the idea behind it was, well, if we have these kind of weeks in New York and London and also growingly in other cities and countries, well, Prague, as an intellectual large hub in the region, should have its own. So that's how the idea was born. And we thought, you know what? Only the brave, as they say, the world belongs to the brave. So let's be brave and in an election year start building a climate week to bring together those parts of society that actually do want to talk about it, support some action or want to understand climate, but also allow those who don't know anything to maybe have events such as a guided tour by Prague City around some green spaces, free of charge events that also include sometimes lunch, to hear from meteorologists or scientists or even some people who are just working on the topic from a sociology point of view.
5: Let me mention on a personal note, it's exactly 20 years when I became the Czech radio correspondent in Brussels. And why I mentioned that already then, 20 years ago, climate change was such a big topic. Now, here we are, 20 years later, and there still seems to be something missing, especially in Central and Eastern Europe. Countries like, you know, Poland, maybe even Baltic republics. What is missing?
4: Well, I think climate as such is a very, very complicated and context-specific question, right? So you can look at climate change, which is an all-planetary issue. So there you need a lot of collaboration and work together by governments that have very different underlying economic models. So that means that to figure out what we can work on, what we cannot work on, depends. And I think here, good example of

0: positive work, for example, is ozone layer, right? Not many people celebrate it, but we should celebrate the fact that we actually stopped the erosion of ozone layer. So it's not all unsuccessful. But then when you start looking at a European Green Deal, which is a very popular topic to be annoyed about, at least in Central Eastern Europe, that is a lot more regional and then has much more political, practical implications for business and finance. But when you're trying to change policy and systems, it never happens overnight. So in some ways, from somebody who reads the daily newspapers and watches news, not very much has happened. There is the Trump presidency, maybe a backlash against sustainability. But at the same time, what people don't realize, and that is happening more and more, that the policies and the work that's already been done in the past is now translating in a lot of changes happening behind closed doors. And how do they impact the consumer or the average citizen? Well, let's take, for example, Hungary. They had, and Latvia actually also has this, it's called a borrower-based measure. So if I go to bank and I want to buy a house and I want to get a mortgage, I can borrow more against the exact same income if I am getting a greener property. Because the bank thinks that you are less of a risk, your bills will be lower because you'll be using less energy, and the value of your house will be higher 10, 20 years down the line. So if you're leaving the house as a collateral or something that, you know, you're giving to get the loan, then that is a much better proposition for the bank. Not many people understand that because they just go to the bank, they get a mortgage, and that's it. But actually how the calculations and how the thinking behind business and financial decisions is happening has started to change. It's not a sea change, right? We're not going to see tomorrow, oh, if you're getting, I don't know, an electric vehicle all of a sudden, you will get a completely different loan. That's not necessarily the case, but the change has started. And the point is, we have maybe a little bit more right-wing political cycle. So it always slows down during the periods when we have maybe more skeptical voices leading the ministries and the governments, etc.
1: Obviously, you mentioned the Green Deal, and there's been quite a lot of backlash against it. I just wonder whether perhaps is it possible that people who really, you know, struggle to do something about climate change quite often presented it as a moral obligation rather than an economic opportunity. Isn't that the case?
0: I think that probably you're right. That is the common perception, right? That it is some sort of a value identity politics issue. But I think definitely at the core of it, as we saw with the heat wave, with the droughts, with more expensive water in some countries, or more expensive food. We were just talking at this summit today that the cereal production in France will be heavily impacted by the drought, by the heat. That will have a very simple pricing problem. It will become more expensive for an average consumer. So I think you're right. It started out as a very, first of all, very theoretical discussion about climate change. It's not very easy to grasp, not very good storytelling, and not very good translation between the high-level discussion theory, etc., into much more practical solutions and policy making. And that maybe has given the topic a bit of a negative perception that people do a lot of blah blah, but then nothing happens.
1: You know, there's a paradox, especially here in Czechia, that I see when people are asked, and there are several surveys, you know, very in-depth surveys. When people are asked about climate change, especially young people, see it as a real threat, as a real problem. Yet we end up with these governments that do not seem to consider it such a problem. Why is that, I wonder?
0: Well, I think that is definitely because of the, as I mentioned, the identity politics and how people would like the world to stay as it's always been.
2: Linda Tejlina Cross was talking to Vít Pohanka from Radio Prague. Romania is facing a paradox that is difficult to ignore. Millions of tons of food end up in the bin every year, while a significant proportion of the population struggles to put food on the table. More from Elena Enache from Radio Romania International.
3: More than 3.45 million tons of food are thrown away in Romania every year, while more than 27% of the country's population is at risk of poverty or social exclusion, according to data published by the Federation of Food Banks in Romania. This means that a lorry load of food is thrown away every minute. September is recognized globally as a month dedicated to raising awareness of and combating food waste. However, for Romania, this autumn carries a double significance. It marks 10 years since the food bank concept was first implemented in our country through the establishment of the Bucharest Food Bank. This historic milestone is the ideal moment to examine a painful reality, but also to present the only structural, logistical and legal solution that has operated continuously for a decade, representatives of the Federation of Food Banks in Romania say. According to the Federation, companies in the agri-food sector that have surplus stock, products with cosmetic packaging defects or goods approaching their expiry date but still perfectly safe for consumption, can transfer them free of charge to the food bank network. Companies can thereby benefit from full tax deductibility and VAT exemption. Once collected, the products are transported quickly in refrigerated vehicles, ensuring that the cold chain is maintained for perishable foods such as dairy products, meat, and fresh fruit and vegetables. At the 9 regional warehouses across Romania, food bank teams sort the products, check their traceability, and record each item in accordance with the sanitary and veterinary regulations in force. The food is then distributed in an organized manner and free of charge to partner NGOs registered with the network. These organizations turn the donated food into hot meals or support packages for children attending day centers, elderly people living alone, and families going through critical periods. According to official data, over the course of last year, the network rescued more than 10,000 tons of food from waste. This was turned into 20 million portions of food, distributed with the support of 183 donor companies to more than 850 partner NGOs, helping at least 326,000 vulnerable people. The volume recovered, however, represents only a small proportion of the more than 3.45 million tons of food wasted every year. The gap highlights the seriousness of the problem, but also the potential to expand food recovery and redistribution. Reducing food waste will not, on its own, solve the problem of poverty. However, it can bring together two realities that coexist: vast quantities of food being wasted and the need for support among a significant proportion of the population. Every ton of food served means less food lost and more products reaching people who need support.
2: That report by Elena Naka brought us to the end of this edition of Europe East. From Agnieszka Bielacka, it's thanks for joining me.

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0: morning. It's 7 o'clock on Thursday, the 17th of September. This is Morning Ireland on RTE Radio 1 with Sarah McInerney and Gavin Jennings.
1: Coming up today, political reaction as Garda whistleblowers blow the whistle on Garda management. Canada's Mark Carney addresses the EU. Building collapse kills 21 in Gaza. Michael Healy-Ray released from hospital and school absences on the rise.
2: In business, US Central Bank raises interest rates for the first time in 3 years and housing outlook is mixed, says BPFI.
3: And in sport, Manchester United are knocked out of the League Cup, losing 3-2 to Brighton.
0: Well, with you from 9 on RTE Radio 1, the news channel and RTE Listen. Brian Jennings has the news.
4: The Canadian Prime Minister Mark Carney will address the European Parliament in Strasbourg this morning to set out his vision of a closer relationship between Canada and the European Union. During her State of the Union speech yesterday, the President of the European Commission, Ursula von der Leyen, suggested that Canada could become an associate member of the EU. Our Europe editor, Tony Connolly.
5: Canada and Europe have been edging closer, largely thanks to the hostility and trade wars inflicted on both parties by the Trump administration. Mark Carney has spoken in that context about the need for so-called middle powers to forge closer partnerships in a world dominated by great powers such as Russia, China and the United States. The EU is very keen on a closer relationship for those reasons, but also because Canada is rich in critical raw materials, is a reliable member of the Transatlantic Alliance and has been a steadfast supporter of Ukraine following the Russian invasion. The European Commission also sees an alliance in cybersecurity, quantum computing and energy. However, the offer of associate membership has taken EU member states by surprise. There's no model for such a partnership in the Lisbon Treaty. Both sides are linked by the trade agreement known as CETA, and that is yet to be ratified by 10 member states, including Ireland. European capitals will be anxious to hear from Mr. Carney on how he sees this new alliance developing and what the trade-offs might be. Tony Connolly, RTE News, Brussels.
4: The independent TD Michael Healy-Ray has been discharged from hospital after an assault in Dublin yesterday. He left hospital shortly before 9 p.m. last night after receiving several stitches to a head wound. His family said he will return to Kerry as soon as possible. The incident occurred while Mr. Healy-Ray was stopped in traffic on Cork Street in Dublin city centre shortly after 4 o'clock. The Taoiseach Micheál Martin and the Taoiseach Simon Harris condemned the attack and said there was no place for violence or intimidation in Irish democracy. A study by the ESRI has found that school absence rates have increased since the COVID-19 pandemic, particularly among young people. The study, done in partnership with TUSLA and Growing Up in Ireland, found that rates have increased among 13-year-olds over the past decade. Colin O'Sullivan reports.
6: This study finds that children are far more likely to miss school if their family is having problems making ends meet, if they are part of a single parent family, or if they have a disability. There are higher absence rates at deaf schools and amongst children living in rented accommodation or in areas with lower social capital, such as lower community bonds, or poor facilities for teenagers. It says teenagers now have greater socio-emotional difficulties than 10 years ago. Not liking school also makes students more likely not to turn up. The authors of the report say schools can make a difference by fostering positive attitudes and that a broader anti-child poverty policy should strengthen educational interventions and help families through challenging life events.
4: New figures indicate that the number of vacant social housing units fell to its lowest level in a decade last year. However, the Local Authority Performance Indicator report also found that the number of social housing units acquired by local authorities had reduced by almost a fifth when compared to 2024. Joan O'Sullivan reports.
7: According to today's report by the National Oversight and Audit Commission, housing remains a key concern. Local authorities acquired 4,324 social housing units over the course of 2025, 1,000 units less than the previous year. But on a more positive note, the number of vacant social housing units fell to its lowest level since 2015. 3,866 social housing units were vacant at the end of 2025, down from over 4,251 the previous year. The report found that average reletting times remained above 32 weeks nationally, with considerable variation across local authorities. It also noted that while 2,671 local authority homes were retrofitted last year, the current pace of activity is unlikely to meet the national target of retrofitting 36,500 properties to a B2 rating by 2030.
4: President Catherine Connolly has met King Charles as part of a four-day official visit to Scotland. President Connolly was a special guest at a dinner at Dumfries House last night. Sean McIntyre reports.
8: This was a strictly private event hosted by the King in the Palladian surroundings of Dumfries House, an 18th century mansion set on an extensive parkland estate. A spokesperson for President Connolly said a number of other guests were in attendance at the dinner. King Charles had earlier in the day hosted a reception at the Harmony in Food and Farming Summit at Dumfries House. Former US Secretary of State John Kerry was also in attendance at that event. President Connolly and King Charles met previously at Buckingham Palace last May, during Connolly's three-day official visit to England. During that meeting, President Connolly invited King Charles to make a state visit to Ireland, which the King accepted in principle. Today, President Connolly will visit Glasgow, where she will meet with the Lord Provost and Lord Lieutenant Jacqueline McLaren at City Hall, before attending GAA training and a musical performance at St. Patrick's Primary School.
4: And now the weather.
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4: Fresh and blustery today with sunny spells and scattered showers. Most frequent in the morning and early afternoon. The showers will become isolated by the evening. Highest temperatures 13 to 17 degrees.
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12: With the latest traffic and travel news, I'm Orla Woods. Starting in Dublin, the South Circular Road is slow southbound between the Cunningham Road Junction and the St John's Road Junction. And the St John's Road itself is busy inbound from Military Road towards the Quays. And there's a queue on the Old Cabra Road that's starting just before Hanlon's Corner. Elsewhere, there's some roadworks causing delays on the N4 in Leitrim, just outside Rooski. In Tipperary, there's a stop-go system on the Abbey Road in Carrick and Shore, and Kilkenny's Rock Road will be closed near Ballygallen from 8:30 this morning. There's also a stop-go system on Piltown's Main Street in County Kilkenny. Finally, in Offaly, part of the N52 between Tullamore and Birr is closed due to the ploughing taking place, and Gardaí are urging people who are not attending the event to avoid the area. That's your latest traffic and travel news.
13: 9 minutes past seven. John S. Doyle is here with what it says in the papers.
14: An attack on democracy. The Irish Examiner takes the words of Jim O'Callaghan, Minister for Justice, describing the assault on Michael Healy Ray TD in Dublin yesterday for its lead headline. The Minister said that any attack on a member of the Oireachtas because they are a member of the Oireachtas is an attack on democracy. The Examiner says it is understood that Mr. Healy Ray had left Leinster House and was stopped at traffic lights on Cork Street when an individual started shouting at him before approaching the car. His brother, Danny Healy Ray, said that Michael had been hit in the window. Louise Byrne reports that a video shared online showed Mr. Healy Ray's branded car stopped in the middle of a Dublin street with several Gardaí speaking to the driver. The deputy can be seen stepping out of the car and into the back of a squad car. No assault is seen in the clip, and the video was subsequently taken down, she writes. Assault on Healy Ray increases fears over TD safety, says the Irish Times lead headline. Healy Ray assault hell is the Irish Sun headline over a report that he needed stitches after the alleged attack. The Irish Daily Star says it can reveal that a woman whose online content went viral when she live-streamed herself as she led Gardaí on a 200 km per hour chase on the M50 has been released early. That was fast, says the lead headline. More motoring in the Irish Daily Mail and Irish Daily Mirror. In the Mail, Brian Mahan reports industry sources as warning last night that the price of a litre of diesel is set to rise to €2.50 in the coming weeks in the latest blow to consumers. For the Mirror, the main story is what the paper calls the disgraced former Garda who used the Pulse system to ID female drivers and look up their photos on Facebook pages. The Irish Independent reports that Housing Minister James Brown is in a budget battle to increase the Help to Buy tax refund for first-time buyers to €50,000. The Times property section has an article about a 99-year-old man, Barney Daly, who is selling the house in Kells, County Meath, that he has lived in for seven decades. The Independent reports that the number of people aged 100 or older in Japan has surpassed a record 100,000. Cute is the word for the red panda cub pictured on the front page of the Times. One of two, a male and a female, born in June at Fota Wildlife Park. The photograph by Michael O'Sullivan has him or her peeping out of a round hole. The Independent has the same photograph but on an inside page. The Examiner has a different picture by the same man. The paper says that the park is inviting visitors to help choose names for the cubs and, as they say, be in with a chance to win one of two annual passes. The Independent notes that this Saturday, the 19th of September, is International Red Panda Day.
1: John, thank you very much for that. Good timing, so. They welcomed a baby rhino down in Fota Island a couple of weeks ago as well. We went to visit him and he was just gorgeous, as were the red pandas. Now, we've lots to come in the next hour. Mark Carney talks to the EU about closer ties with Canada. There's more heartbreak in Gaza as a building collapses on families taking shelter. But up next, will the Metro avoid the pitfalls of the Children's Hospital?
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1: Now, after almost 25 years after it was first announced, Metrolink will finally go to tender. The project is now estimated to cost between 14 to 17 billion euro, with the minimum price tag having doubled in 4 years. Metrolink says that building inflation and design changes have led to the increased bill. Well, joining us now is the Associate Professor at DCU Business School, Dr. Paul Davison. Paul, thanks for coming in to us. So, 4 years ago, the minimum estimate was just over 7 billion. Now, it's over 14 billion. We might start with that. How does that happen?
17: Even in the short term, the last 6 months, if we take the simple thing of the homeless strait and all the precarious situation that we've got, we've seen massive increases in building and expenses. But let's look at it in a very simple way. Ireland does not have the resources, and that's the material or the actual skill sets, to actually go build this. So we've seen construction inflation just literally go to the roof. On a project of this size, we're importing 80 to 90% of everything that we need. So the only thing that we're actually providing is some local providers that are doing the initial works and also maybe the cement. But after that, everything else is imported. So when you're then looking at the costs, even in the last 6 months, you're seeing massive increases in costs.
1: Okay, well, that does make sense. You can understand that, well, a little bit at least for the last 6 months. But if we can see something like that happen in 4 years, and obviously there's a long timeline for this to actually be built, how do you go about agreeing a tender or agreeing a price, given that building inflation is so variable?
17: Well, that's going to be the actual contract that's put in. So let's look at it, break it two stages. We're going to tender. Mm. We're making an assumption we've got a competitive marketplace that people are going to bid. So we've given a range of estimates in terms of where it will cost, somewhere between 14 billion and 17.5 billion. We're hoping to come in at the 14 billion, but people may put it and say, well, listen, look, given the way construction materials, given the way the market is going, we're actually going to put a bid higher to cover our own risks. So there is a real potential here that the competitive bidding might actually lead to higher prices, not lower prices, because people are going to build in risk because of the geopolitical situation that's ongoing. And that's something that I think that we have to take care of. It's trying to be taken care of in the way that we're saying we're hoping we get international players coming in and that we'll bid for this. But there has to be a consistency from government. Our history of infrastructure projects is stop-start. So people want to know that if they get this project, that there's more work coming down. We've announced the National Development Plan of 235 million or billion. So people are hopeful that that's going to continue. So that's how you start controlling costs, because people then look at the next project and the next project and say, okay, there's further pieces of work. Okay. But if you're only coming in for the one project, which is just a metro, then you're going to bid appropriately to make a profit from that.
18: Okay.
17: So we actually have to make sure that it's a competitive market, but one that's an ongoing market.
18: And convince people that we're serious about all these big infrastructure projects. With the Children's Hospital that we've talked about and talked about and talked about, we were just saying for years now, design changes. I think everybody is aware at this stage. Design changes were one of the big factors that kept increasing the cost and increasing the timeline. Do you see anything in what's happening so far with Metro to make sure that won't happen here?
17: Yeah, there's certainly been better governance procedures, the breakdown of the contracts to the deliverables in different ways, and different size contracts for different pieces of the components says we're very clear about the design we want, we're very clear about how it's going to be managed. The real thing will be in the execution of that. What's different about the Children's Hospital is that in many cases the design changes occurred after the contract. So we're also changing the type of contract. So traditional contract would have put more pressure and transferred the risk to the supplier. So every design change, I'm going to build back for. Here we're building in the new form of contracts, which are basically saying, look, there's a compensation that way, but what are the shared risks here? How do we both manage this? How do we both ensure that we're both contributing to these changes that need to occur? I think there's less risk of it, but one of the interesting parts is that we're having multiple contracts for multiple stages. We have to hope that all of those land and deliver at the same time.
18: Mm-hmm.
17: So if I've got a drilling stage and I've got somebody building the station stage and I've got somebody building the line stage on the surface, they're being coordinated by a consortium, Jacobs Aecon, who just got awarded that contract. In that coordination, you have to assume that all of them will arrive on time. And we're now talking about one of the most, well, probably the largest infrastructure project that we've had. So there's always a nervousness and confidence in the ability to deliver that on the other side.
18: I mean, we all want it to happen right, don't we? But it sounds very complicated and like an awful lot of things could go wrong.
17: Absolutely.
18: How likely do you think it is that it will be delivered within that envelope of 14 to 17 billion euro?
17: Unlikely.
18: And how do you reckon it might go?
17: I think the geopolitical situation is not improving. We're not seeing costs come down as we were hoping. And I think as we see costs increase, even in the next 3 to 6 months, you're going to have international suppliers looking at this marketplace and looking at risk assessment. And if I was somebody coming in and pricing for this, I'd be pricing on the upper end rather than the lower end. And I'd also be looking at the long-term geopolitical consequences. This is not a project that's going to be built in 18 months. This is a project that's going to be built in 20 years, and we're also looking at somebody who's going to actually have to run it, not get paid for literally getting it out until they start running it. So they're going to price accordingly as well on the basis of that, well, we're not going to be in a position to do this until 2036 2038. What will the world look like then?
18: Okay. Paul, thank you so much for coming in to us. We might be talking in 20 years and see what the world looks like then. That's Dr. Paul Davis there. The time now is 7:19.
13: We're going to Gaza next, where at least 21 people were killed, including 8 children, when a war-damaged building collapsed. It had been hit by an Israeli missile over a year ago, but lots of people were living there because of a lack of shelter in the besieged territory. Over 1.9 million people, 90%, were displaced during Israel's war on Gaza. Almost 74,000 people were killed, according to the local health ministry. Mohammed Al-Alouk is Shelter Cluster Information Management Coordinator with the Norwegian Refugee Council. He's in Gaza this morning. Mohammed, good morning. Thank you for talking to us.
19: Good morning, Gavin. Eduardo, good morning also for your listeners.
13: A collapsed building, at least 21 people dead. What happened?
19: I think that was a very difficult night on the whole Palestinian people in Gaza. It's a tragedy. The people are escaping from risk to risk here in Gaza, because most of the building already destroyed in Gaza Strip, while around 2 million people are already suffering for shelter and unified materials. So they are run from the heat, from the tents, to escape in or to take a place with a roof, even if it's destroyed, to run from the rodents, from any hazard around them. But the damaged building already and the collapsed was very fast before they are surviving.
13: With so many damaged buildings from the war and people looking to shelter, even in buildings as damaged as this, it sounds like living conditions are very difficult.
19: Yeah, sure. The situation is in shelter is extremely challenging. As I told you, our last assessment shows nearly 2 million people, 94% of the population need shelter assistance. Around two-thirds of people living in tents and many staying in damaged buildings. The number of residential the damaged buildings, there is a people inside this, between 1,000 to 3,000 or almost destroyed building, but they are trying to target these buildings for some safety or dignity and some privacy for them. So no one can imagine what's the situation. And in this, in the same case, there is no alternatives. A crack building can feel for the people safer than the tents. And the winter is coming because they are running from the floods for the tents. They are running to this crack building, and this is the result.
13: What are you able to do to help?
19: There is a lot of restriction for us as humanitarian actors. The access already, there is no access. The humanitarian access is constrained. Entry of shelter materials restricted. Dual use is blocked. Some items like the reconstruction materials, steel, cement, all these materials is restricted. So what we can support by providing some essential emergency shelter items, we use a wooden pallet for just closing windows and doors. And this is not make a durable solution. This is just to protect from wind, protect some protection from winter, but not to provide any dignity or dignified shelter for the people. So the limited materials, the limited access, the shrinking of funds make a lot of load on our shoulders as a humanitarian actors.
13: So if building can't restart, what are you advising people to do? Are they better off to try and repair buildings or to stay in tents?
19: Gavin, as you know, the Gaza Strip, almost 70% from the whole space of the Gaza Strip is controlled by Israeli forces. And the remaining is already filled with 60,000 tons of rubble, already covering the whole Gaza Strip. Because of that, there is no space. There is no space for people to start the bear. We need to remove the rubble there. And we need, before that, to entering a heavy machinery to remove the rubble. There is no any fuel. There is no materials can support the people to trying to cope or to prepare themselves until the reconstruction started.
13: Mohammed Al-Alouk, Shelter Cluster Information's Management Coordinator with the Norwegian Refugee Council. Thank you very much for speaking to us from Gaza this morning, almost 25 past seven.
18: Canadian Prime Minister Mark Carney will address the European Parliament in Strasbourg later this morning to set out his vision of a closer relationship between Canada and the European Union. His speech will be very closely watched after European Commission President Ursula von der Leyen took many EU members by surprise yesterday when she suggested during her State of the Union address that Canada could become an associate member of the EU. Well, Tony Connolly is our Europe editor and he joins us again this morning. Tony, you're welcome again this morning. What has been the reaction to this associate membership idea?
5: Well, there's been a little bit of disquiet, obviously some enthusiasm, depending on what part of the political spectrum you're from or which member state you're from. But it certainly seems that this was somewhat sprung on member states when this announcement was made by Ursula von der Leyen at her State of the Union speech yesterday. It wasn't in a draft version of the speech that was circulated to journalists about 10 minutes before she started speaking. So it seems that this was somewhat put in at the last minute. Now, we don't know exactly whether this is something that was pre-cooked by EU and Canadian officials. There's been some reporting that Mark Carney had requested this idea of associate membership of the EU, but there's no real confirmation of that. And obviously we'll hear from him today when he speaks to the chamber in Strasbourg. But while it's clear that the EU and Canada have been moving a lot closer together, and there are new agreements in the pipeline covering trade, security, critical raw materials and energy and so on, visa liberalisation, and there's going to be a meeting between both sides in Montreal next month, this idea of an associate status or associate membership from the EU did not appear to be part of the overall picture. And obviously, such a status doesn't exist in EU treaties. You'd have to have treaty change. You'd have to have the unanimous backing of all 27 member states. And that doesn't seem something that you can magic up in a short period.
18: What can we expect then from Mark Carney's speech today?
5: Well, he has been on the record and quite vocal in his appeal to what he calls middle powers to form partnerships in the face of bullying or hostile intent from countries like Russia, China. Clearly, he's locked in a very bitter trade dispute with the Trump administration. There were very high tariffs of 50% slapped on Canadian goods during the summer. There were talks between both sides. Those talks collapsed, and there's still a bit of a standoff. Now, the EU doesn't regard itself as a middle power. It's a much bigger trading bloc. Some members of the EU might call themselves middle powers, but clearly both sides see a common understanding of how the world should work, the rules-based order. Canada is part of the Transatlantic Alliance. It's a steadfast supporter of Ukraine. So there's an awful lot of common ground and meeting of minds there. And he will obviously spell out how he sees that evolving into perhaps a more formalized relationship, some kind of new alliance. But whether he goes all the way and talks about associate membership of the EU, well, we'll have to wait and see.
18: Talk to me then, Tony, about the Kids Act, because we had a bit of a sense of this yesterday, but what can we expect from that?
5: So Ursula von der Leyen certainly flagged the idea of the EU Kids Act yesterday in the speech, and this is as a result of an expert panel that she had convened in the spring, and they issued their report to her in July. Now, essentially, this is following up on national bans or national restrictions that we've seen in Australia, in Greece. A lot of other member states are looking to have some kind of ban for young children on social media. And there has been an expectation that the EU would come forward with its own ideas. Now, what we're looking at is a ban for children under 13 to access social media. There would also be restrictions on online gaming services and AI chatbots. They would have to introduce safeguards to curb abuse and addictive behaviour. And the onus would be on the tech companies to prove and ensure that these services are not addictive or harmful. Then between the ages of 13 and 15, the proposal is that children could, or young teenagers could, access certain kinds of social media sites, but only with parental surveillance and support, and also that there would be a time limit on how long they can spend on these services. Only at the age of 15 would teenagers be able to make their own choices. Obviously, these ideas would have to get the support of member states and the European Parliament, but there would be a lot of interest among member states who are are very much in favour of this. Parent groups are in favour. Medical professionals are also keen that the EU takes a lead on this, and we'll see the detail in much more detail later today.
18: Very interesting. Tony, thank you so much for joining us this morning. That's Tony Connolly, our Europe editor. It's 7:30. Brian Jennings has the news.
4: Thank you, Sarah. The Canadian Prime Minister Mark Carney will address the European Parliament in Strasbourg this morning to set out his vision of a closer relationship between Canada and the European Union. During her State of the Union speech yesterday, the President of the European Commission, Ursula von der Leyen, suggested that Canada could become an associate member of the European Union. The independent TD, Michael Healy-Ray, has been discharged from hospital after an assault in Dublin yesterday. He left hospital shortly after 9 p.m. last night after receiving several stitches to a head wound. His family said he will return to Kerry as soon as possible. The incident occurred while Mr. Healy-Ray was stopped in traffic on Cork Street shortly after 4 o'clock. A study by the ESRI has found that school absence rates have increased since the COVID-19 pandemic. The study found that rates have increased significantly among 13-year-olds over the past decade. President Catherine Connolly has met King Charles as part of a 4-day official visit to Scotland. She was a special guest at a dinner hosted by the King last night. Now the weather forecast, fresh and blustery today with sunny spells and scattered showers. Most frequent in the morning and early afternoon. The showers will become isolated by evening, highest temperatures 13 to 17 degrees.
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12: With the latest traffic and travel news, I'm Orla Woods. Starting with Cork, there's a breakdown on the South Ring Road heading west. It's in the left-hand lane between Junction 5 Tower and Junction 4 Wilton. And the N28 Ring Skiddy Road in Cork will slow you down. That's from Raphine Bridge right up to Shan Valley Cross. Galway's Bohanna Drive is busy heading west from the Coola roundabout towards the Monivea Road Junction. And in Dublin, there is a collision on the M50 southbound. That's currently in the right-hand lane before Junction 5 Finglas, and there's a queue building from the M1 interchange. Finally, there's a separate collision on the M50 northbound. That's in the right-hand lane at Junction 15 Carrick Mines, and there's a delay from Junction 16 Cherrywood as a result. That's your latest traffic and travel news.
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13: And Pádraig Lodges here with the sports news. Difficult night for Man United, Pádraig.
0: Wasn't the best one, Gavin. Gone from the League Cup last night, losing 3-2 to Brighton at Old Trafford. They had been 2-0 up thanks to goals from Shea Lacey and Mason Mount, but things went asunder for them after that.
13: Shea Lacey, this is the 19-year-old Liverpool-born and bred from a family of Liverpool supporters. He says he's always supported Man United. That must have been some crack in that house.
0: Yeah, it wasn't ideal. It's an unusual scenario, all right. And I suppose with the League Cup, you get teams, and I think both managers last night were dipping into their wider squad, so there won't be any sense of panic among Manchester United fans,
13: losing to 10-man Manchester City at the weekend. Booed heavily at the end of the game last night.
0: Really audible boos, yeah. And it adds, I suppose, pressure now onto the game against Fulham on Sunday, because they don't want to go into the international break with three defeats in a row. And Michael Carrick looked like a man under pressure, and we'll hear from him later on in the programme. In other League Cup results last night, Everton beat Wolves 1-0. Aston Villa were 3-1 winners at Coventry City, and Sheffield United suffered a shock 1-0 loss to Fleetwood Town, and Fleetwood will now be at home to Arsenal in the last 16. Sunderland made a winning return to European football after 53 years away. Enzo Lefebvre's penalty gave the Black Cats a 1-0 victory over AZ Alkmaar at the Stadium of Light in the Europa League. The international golf focus has moved from County Clare to Wentworth near London, and play at the PGA Championship is underway in the last half an hour or so. Among the early starters will be newly crowned Irish Open champion Shane Lowry, teeing off soon at 10-8. Lowry is bringing good form to an event that he won in 2002 after stopping off for a Ryder Cup get-together last Monday in Adair Manor, and he's been speaking about his hopes for this week at Wentworth to the BBC's Ian Carter.
2: My expectations are obviously going to be quite high this week. I think my tiredness levels, even though it's still just another week, it does take a lot out of you when you do something like you did last week, so I think it's important that I rest up as much as I can, and then when I get out on the course, to just go after it and, be myself again. And it's a place I love. I love coming here to Wentworth. I think the golf course quite suits my game, so yeah, it'll be nice to see how I go.
3: We've talked many times about how much the Ryder Cup means to you, and obviously a Ryder Cup coming in Ireland next year. The very fact that you've made such a great start to the qualifying process with your Irish win, that's huge, isn't it?
2: Yeah, it is nice. It's nice to, my thing, I want to make the team next year. I want to qualify on points, and I want to go and help the team win the Ryder Cup. I think this is a great start to it. I've obviously got a long way to go. There's a long way to qualifying finishes, but yes, it's certainly a very good start. And home Ryder Cup in Europe is special, but one in Ireland would be extra special for me to be involved in.
3: And a final thought, how was it to have, if you like, the Ryder Cup squad together at Adair Manor on Monday?
2: Yeah, it was great. I missed dinner on Sunday night, but it was nice to be with the lads on Monday. It was nice to get out there, and it does kind of get the juices flowing when you're around, when it's an official Ryder Cup outing or whatever. So it was nice, and I really enjoyed it. I played decent golf for the front nine, but my tiredness levels got me in the back nine. But it was nice. Yeah, it was nice to be around the lads.
0: That's Shane Lowry. Just one Irish fighter in action on the opening day of the European Elite Boxing Championships in Sofia. Reigning Commonwealth Games champion John McConnell from the Holy Trinity Club in Belfast faces a Turkish opponent in the 70kg division. Fresh from their Irish Champion Stakes success with Hot as Hell, Jessica Harrington and Shane Foley landed the filly's maiden at Clonmel yesterday with a 9-4 shot. Noble honour. And with Port Tolton currently out of action due to refurbishment work, it's been confirmed that the Meath County football final will be played in Ashburn this year. It'll take place on Sunday the 18th of October with a 2 o'clock throw-in.
18: Porrick, thank you very much for that. Now, the number of social housing units being acquired by local authorities decreased by nearly a fifth when compared to 2024, while the number of vacant social housing units fell to its lowest level in a decade. These are some of the findings from the latest report of the National Oversight and Audit Commission, an independent agency that oversees the activities of local authorities. And Michael McCarthy, chair of the NOAC, joins us now in studio. Michael, thanks for coming into us this morning.
6: Thank you, sir.
18: Lots of detail here, giving us really interesting insight into the workings of local authorities. You might just firstly talk me through some of the main findings.
6: Yes, well, I suppose we used the report on the National Oversight Audit Commission. We've used the resources of data coordinators and local authorities, some government departments and state agencies. And what we do is we hold up a mirror to the performance of the 31 local authorities across 11 key areas of activity. Now, using that kind of data set is, voluminous work, so I want to pay tribute to all those in the Commission, the Secretariat, who have pulled together this information. But I think it's a very good snapshot of how our local authorities are performing across those 11 key areas.
18: Okay, and in terms of how they're performing, one of the things that we see here is the number of social housing units being acquired by local authorities falling by almost 20% last year. What's behind that?
6: That's a significant figure. Now, there's a mixed result for housing under that particular heading in the report. So it looks at the amount of houses that were added to stock. It's down 1,000 in the year before. Now, that's quite serious. But at the same time, there's a bit of good news in the sense that the vacant units have now fallen to an all-time low over the past... Like, this is the first time since 2015 we've had a kind of vacant unit as low as what it is. Now, there are mixed signals in that, and some of the kind of reasoning behind that figure, we can only establish that when we interact with local authorities. So, for example, on the commission, we do what they call scrutiny visits. We attend local authorities, they come into us in the commission, and we talk to what that issue might be. But in this particular instance, I think there might be a link, for example, to the fact that some local authorities who are acquiring houses, buying them in the private market, are securing leases on them, may have stepped back from that because that can interfere in the private market and drive up houses. But it's a very significant finding. I think there's room for thought there in terms of what they do with that information, because our position is very independent. We take the information in a very transparent manner and we present that to the public and to the policymakers.
18: Yeah, no, that is interesting, because you do hear, you know, anecdotally around the country, people giving out in the private market about not being able to buy houses because the local authorities are buying all the houses that come in the market. So your sense from speaking to some local authorities is that actually they're making a conscious decision to not do that because other people are looking for the houses.
6: That's
18: too?
6: Correct, because ultimately what will happen is the local authority will compete with younger couples or families who are trying to enter the market. But despite the very strong focus and investment on housing by successive administrations, there's clearly still an issue there in terms of, you know, the juxtaposition between, you know, competing with someone who wants to get on the housing ladder. But nonetheless, there's a mixed result there on housing. I think some of the figures are very encouraging, and other figures present, I think, food for thought for the policymakers who will have to kind of take this evidence, which is presented in a very independent manner, and do what needs to be done with that information. But our role is to supply that information to them.
18: You don't give advice on what should be done?
6: No, we don't. We don't have a role in government policy, but we do have a role in terms of presenting factual, objective information in a very transparent manner.
18: And just to stick with that figure for a second, the fact that the number of social housing units being acquired by local authorities fell by almost 20%, does that include building, or are local authorities building?
6: Look, so if you look at the whole kind of delivery of housing units, it's kind of a mix in terms of the approach, but the local authorities operate within kind of prescribed frameworks that are prescribed by other bodies, government, for example. So it's not comparing like with like to say, well, you know, private builders can produce X, local authorities Y. So they operate within a particular framework. We take the information they give us and we present it. So I think ultimately what it says is there's a continued strong focus in the delivery of housing units. The fact that the vacancy rate has fallen is quite significant, because that ensures that there are available units for those who need them. But in saying that, the results are slightly mixed. And I think the continuing focus on that and the information that NORC can provide this morning will inform, I think, the debate and inform policymakers around particular actions.
18: Okay, you also find the average reletting times remain above 32 weeks nationally in 2025. It's a very long time, isn't it, for a house to be left for 32 weeks in between occupancy. Like, what possible excuse is there for that?
6: Now, again, we have seen the rate fall, and there are some very good examples. For example, there are some very good examples where some local authorities are working better than others. That's where the performance indicators are important. Now, 32 weeks is still, you know, is kind of the average. Some local authorities are beyond that, some are beneath that, but some may be dealing with this issue differently to others. So, for example, the vacant unit might be in such a state of almost dereliction that it requires a kind of a deep root, you know, refurbishment to bring it back onto the market. Others might need liquor paint, so it can vary. Some local authorities might use private contractors, some might use in-house skills.
18: Yeah.
6: But I think we've seen a very good movement. It is still, so again, it's the average, some are well beyond that.
18: Yeah, but Kerry, 66 very, weeks in Kerry.
6: Yeah, I think Kerry is one of the outliers in that regard. So this will provide us with the opportunity to go to Kerry when we're doing a scrutiny visit and saying, guys, what is happening here? Why is that
18: in the middle of a housing crisis?
6: Why is that figure so high? And I think any unit that's vacant in the middle of a crisis doesn't all go well, but there are always kind of behind the scenes stories for that. But some of them, like mixed result again, some are well above that, some are well below that figure.
18: Finally, the national target for retrofitting 36,500 local authority houses by 2030. That's the target. How much progress has been made towards that?
6: Over the last 3 years, sir, we haven't hit the 3,000 figure yet. Like, it's been about 2,500 up to 2,800. No, the overall figure, we just don't see that being met by 2030. So what we've done here is we've analysed the detail, we're presenting that, and it's a matter for policymakers to do as they wish with that. But we are not confident.

0: of the city shortly after 4 o'clock. Here's his brother and fellow independent TD for Kerry, Danny Healy-Ray, in the Dáil later in the day.
1: I too am very disappointed with the news that my brother was assaulted going out the road in the car, and it's not on. Someone just going, he was just doing his work or wherever he was going, and stopped on the road, and someone hit him in the wind. It's not good enough. I hope he'll be all right. I hope his family will be all right, and it's something that's hurting me as much as anyone else. But then things shouldn't happen to public representatives. We get elected for to help the people and not to hurt them. And if we can't do right by everyone, it's tough. Like, we can't please everyone. We're doing our best, and it is unfair to hit a fella in the window without being able to defend himself. So I hope he'll be all right before morning, and that he'll be out again tomorrow. So.
0: And he is out. That's Danny Healy-Ray in the Dáil yesterday. Micheál Lehane, our political correspondent, is with us. What happened to Michael Healy-Ray yesterday, Micheál?
2: Well, insofar as we understand it, we know Michael Healy-Ray was in Leinster House yesterday. He had been at the Health Committee. He was also in the Chamber during leaders' questions. And as he made his way from Kildare Street yesterday through the city, he was stopped in traffic in Cork Street in Dublin 8. There appeared to be some kind of verbal exchange, again, as it has been communicated, as he was approached by someone, and then he was assaulted. It's understood his window was down. At that point, it seems Gardaí were alerted by another motorist. They came fairly quickly from nearby Kevin Street station, and Michael Healy-Ray he went to Kevin Street. Family say that was because an ambulance had been called, and he was just taken there as he was waiting for it. That's what his family are saying. He then went to St. Vincent's Hospital, where he did receive treatment over several hours, and in particular got stitches to his head and was released from hospital sometime just before 9 o'clock last night.
0: Micheál, I don't know if you know, was it a random attack or was it targeted? Because his car was clearly branded with his name, wasn't it?
2: Yeah, we know his car was branded. That is common for the Healy-Rays, and he is a very well-known figure and, of course, has been the subject of other incidents in the past. One of them a few years ago, also on the opening day of the new Dáil term. So we don't know how random it was or not. But it has been enough to spark, I think, alarm through the political system about this. And, of course, it is that core tenet of democracy, and that has particular historical resonance here about being able to get to and from the Dáil safely. And if that is compromised in any way, and it clearly was yesterday, given that Michael Healy-Ray sustained an injury and had to go to hospital, well, then that does raise alarm bells.
0: Was there an incident at the Ploughing, too, involving an attack on a politician the previous day?
2: Well, there was an arrest at the Ploughing. That was after a man in his 60s tried to approach the Taoiseach. I think in the interaction that followed with Gardaí, there was someone charged under the Public Order Act.
0: Micheál, separately, we'll be talking to Ivana Bacsik, the Labour Party leader, and also to the former Justice Minister and Attorney General, Michael McDougall, later in the programme. This is following the RTE Investigates documentary last night on Garda whistleblowers. It was raised in the Dáil yesterday.
2: It was raised by a number of people in the Dáil yesterday. The Taoiseach responding to the Sinn Féin leader Mary Lou MacDonald and the Labour leader Ivana Bacsik, saying that the political system essentially is precluded from commenting on this because there is confidentiality around the entire whistleblower process. Opposition saying that that really isn't acceptable, that there are answers being sought here to what has been raised by RTE Investigates. Gary Gannon of the Social Democrats later calling for a full debate on this. He wanted that to happen today. It can't happen today because the Dáil business for the week has been agreed, but I think there will be pressure on government next week when it comes to setting the agenda to have statements on this. It does seem like it's an issue that will run for some time.
0: Going back to what happened to Michael Healy-Ray and also what happened at the Ploughing, is there nervousness amongst politicians about their safety now, Micheál?
2: There's nervousness that's been growing for some time, Gavin, and what you did see were many safety initiatives over the last number of years led by the Ceann Comhairle and others talking about having increased alarms at constituency office. Also things just about not getting into interactions with people, and even some advice to wear light shoes so that politicians could quickly flee a situation that was deemed

0: to be dangerous. I think you're going to see all this revisited now. A strong statement from the Ceann Comhairle last night describing what happened yesterday is extremely concerning, and even stronger words from the Justice Minister, Jim O'Callaghan, saying that any attack on a member of the Oireachtas was an attack on democracy, and saying that they needed to resolutely stand together. A similar note struck by both the Taoiseach and Thánaiste, saying again that when it comes to politicians doing their work, they have to be able to do so in an environment that is free of fear and abuse.
1: Micheál, thank you. That's our political correspondent, Micheál Lehan. We're back with business next.
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6: Gail joins us now with the business news. And Gail, the US Central Bank has raised interest rates for the first time in 3 years.
7: Yeah, this comes just weeks before the US midterm elections, in which affordability is likely to be a major issue among voters. So it's the first policy shift under the new Fed chief, Kevin Mort. He took office in May after being selected by President Trump with an expectation that he would cut rates. But the Federal Reserve has been looking to curb inflation. Now, like most places, as the Iran war pushes up global oil price, rising costs are hitting American consumers. So the Fed raised the range as expected for the rate by a quarter of a percentage point. The board voted unanimously for the increase and forecast another increase could happen before the end of the year. So it's clear the bank thinks prices are rising too fast and interest rates need to go up to limit inflation. Market reaction in Asia this morning saw shares edge up as investors bet the Fed is finally getting the jump on inflation.
6: What about the reaction in the US? Because of course President Trump wanted lower rates. So what did Fed Chair Kevin Warsh say after the announcement?
7: Yeah, so he said the plain fact is inflation is too high and has been for too long. He said the US economy is in a strong position and this decision has been a possibility since the beginning of his term.
8: Inflation remains elevated. Today's policy action will support a timelier return to the committee's 2% goal. This committee will deliver price stability. I would be hard-pressed to describe broad financial conditions as restrictive. This view was widely shared by the committee. So we removed a dose of accommodation.
7: His comment there about having removed a dose of accommodation is Fed speak for stimulus, meaning officials don't think rates are restraining the economy even after raising them.
6: What did Donald Trump have to say about all this?
7: Well, the Fed is supposed to be independent of the administration, regardless of what the president wants or doesn't want. And after the announcement, President Trump expressed support for Kevin Mort, but said the Fed board was hostile and again demanded lower interest rates.
9: I mean, I'm relying on Kevin, but he's got, you know, a very tough board. Interest rates are too high. They're not appropriate. And I talked to Kevin, and I said, you might as well vote with the board because it's not going to matter. The board is very hostile.
7: The U.S. Central Bank, of course, isn't the first to raise rates. Last week, the European Central Bank hiked its main interest rate to 2.5%, and all eyes now turn to the Bank of England today, though a hold in the UK is widely anticipated.
6: OK, back home now and to housing, because the housing monitor is saying that the outlook for future supply remains mixed.
7: Yeah, now there was lots of housing news yesterday. The CSO reported that annual house price growth slowed to 5.5% in July, and the Taoiseach said the government is working to fix delays in the delivery of infrastructure for housing. Now, a new monitor from Banking and Payments Federation Ireland today says total completions are expected to exceed 40,000 units for this year. But BPFI Chief Economist Ali Uhr warns some bottlenecks need to be overcome.
10: Current planning permission numbers are well below the levels required to support the delivery of around 50,000 or more homes per annum. In addition, we see that the significant stock of developments with planning, particularly apartments in Dublin, has yet to move into construction. This may be due to the challenges around project viability, infrastructure provision, and construction capacity.
6: And finally then, Gail, Business Group IBEC has a new report out on pay.
7: Yeah, their pay and resourcing forecast report for 2026 shows basic rates of pay continue to rise steadily across all sectors and regions. Maeve McElwee, IBEC's Executive Director of Employee Relations, says wages are expected to increase on average by 3.1% next year, determined by specialist skills and business performance.
11: While this is slightly down on 2026, our forecast expects wage growth to be higher than inflation, so in real terms, employees should feel the benefit in their wage increases.
6: That was IBEC's Maeve McElwee ending that business news from Gail. Gail, thank you very much for that. It is 7:55.
1: Now let's get a weather forecast. Andrew Doran Sherlock is at Met Air. Morning, Andrew. I hope he is. Andrew, you there? No, we'll take a break and we'll come back with the weather shortly.
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1: Take two. Let's get the weather with Andrew Dorn, Sherlock. Morning, Andrew.
17: Good morning and thank you. Well, our weather will be mixed over the coming days with spells of rain and showers and breezy at times too, but better dry intervals will develop through the weekend as high pressure builds. But for today, fresh and blustery with sunny spells and scattered showers, most frequent this morning and in the early afternoon, before becoming isolated by the evening. Highs of 13 to 17 degrees in moderate to fresh and gusty westerly winds, strong in some coastal parts before moderating in the evening. It'll be mostly dry tonight with clear spells and isolated showers at first, though cloud will build from the west through the night, with patchy rain and drizzle developing for northwestern parts by morning. Lows of 8 to 13 degrees and mostly moderate west or southwest winds, fresher for northern and western coasts. Then tomorrow it will be mostly cloudy with outbreaks of rain extending eastwards through the morning, becoming patchier in the afternoon and clearing to showers in the north and west in the evening. Highs of 15 to 18 degrees in moderate to fresh and gusty southwest winds, stronger for exposed coasts. The last of that rain will clear the south coast Saturday morning to leave a mix of sunny spells and well-scattered showers, most frequent over the northern half of the country. Highs from 15 degrees in the northwest to 20 degrees in the southeast, all in moderate fresh westerly winds, stronger in the northwest. It'll be dry for most early Sunday with a mix of cloud and sunny spells, though a few stray showers will occur, mainly in the north and west. But cloud will thicken in the southwest and west.
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20: When you need a nurse in Malawi, you'll be lucky to get one. Malawi has thousands of trained nurses without jobs. And now the government wants to send 500 trained health workers to Israel. Supporters see jobs, new skills, and money sent home. Critics, they see a fragile health system preparing to lose people it desperately needs.
21: As long as it's beneficial. I mean, it's a beneficial venture to the nurses, and the work environment there will be good. I'm okay with it. We have so many nurses who are graduating, but the job market is really crazy in Malawi.
22: I honestly have mixed views on this issue. As a healthcare system, we are still in need of a lot of nurses.
20: So, is Malawi exporting talent or its healthcare future? That's what's coming up. I am Eddie Micah Jr., and you are welcome to Africa Link, the podcast connecting you to the stories that matter.
19: Africa Link, every weekday here on DW.
20: Malawi's government says the proposed deal with Israel targets qualified health workers who cannot find jobs at home. The plan is to send 500 of them under a government-to-government arrangement. They would earn, gain experience, and eventually return with new skills. But here's the paradox. Malawi does not have too many nurses, and it has too little money to employ the nurses it has trained. Let's bring in health analyst Dorothy Ngoma and DW's George Mango. Welcome to Africa Link, both of you. George, tell us more about this deal that is expected to send hundreds of nurses from Malawi to Israel.
23: Yeah, so thanks very much. In terms of the deal itself of Malawi sending nurses to Israel, it's coming from the fact that the previous government, led by former President Lazarus Chakwera, did strike a deal between the two countries, Malawi and Israel, which was meant for Malawi to be sending workforce to work in that country. But then it was in the area of agriculture. So Malawi has been sending its workforce to work in various farms in Israel. And now this current government of Peter Mutharika has negotiated for a further deal, including nurses. And that is why there is this talk about Malawi having discussed or agreed with Israel to send 500 nurses as a starting point at this particular moment. So what is actually happening here is that government has started processing or working on necessary requirements for these nurses to be identified so that they travel and work there. In terms of the lifespan of the deal, that much has not been highlighted, but as I've already indicated that this deal is coming from the previous deals that Malawi has had with Israel. Of course, there is talk about other organizations which are saying it's not good for Malawi to be sending nurses to work in Israel because they have their own reasons. So indeed, 500 nurses are the starting point at this time, but we are not yet sure as to when these are going to leave for Israel. But all eyes are pointing at this coming September.
20: Right. Thank you very much, George. And of course, there's been a lot of opposition to this because Malawi is already suffering from a shortage of health workers, including nurses. How serious is the situation on the ground?
23: If it comes to how serious the shortage is on the ground, then I should be able to point out that statistics have shown that one nurse is like treating about, say, almost 10,000. And this ratio, of course, it's not in line with the World Health Organization's guidelines, just like the policies which the Maori government would wish to have and, you know, ensure that each and every patient is attended to and given the much needed support. So, I mean, it's terrible, and that is why these organizations or other campaigners are talking about are being against this idea of Malawi sending nurses, because they say that the workforce, the health sector, is already understaffed, and the same health sector has not been able to employ or recruit those who are graduating from colleges or even universities. Government indicated that they are not going to recruit, be it maybe teachers, be it health workers. So that is putting these graduates in dilemma to say who is going to, you know, recruit us, because, you know, government is a major employer. And they, when you look at the private sector, they can employ, but not at the rate which is supposed to happen. The challenge is great.
0: All right. Thank you very much, George, for that. Dorothy, I'm going to come to you because it sounds like a serious situation on the ground. Malawi is listed on WHO's red list of countries facing severe shortages for such countries. Active recruitment of their health workers to other countries is discouraged. But here we are talking about hundreds of nurses moving from Malawi to Israel. How disturbing do you find this as a health analyst?
2: It's not extremely disturbing, because we are talking of a situation where we have over 6,000 nurses trained and sitting at home, having not been recruited, because Malawi as a government, we are not able to pay them. So even though our numbers on the ground, on the bedside, indeed are too few, and we are on that red list by the WHO, that's correct. But we should also be worried that if these nurses stay for over 2, 3, 5 years at home not trained, by the end of that time, they'll be as good as not having been trained. Don't forget everything. So it does help to some extent if here we are talking of 500 nurses. It's not thousands. So if 500 out of 6,000 go to Israel, if anything, that is positive. But we would worry if Israel said, give us all the 6,000, because we never know, we might hit a jackpot tomorrow and we have money, and we have sent the whole pool of nurses out. Then that would be worrisome. But for now, I would say, yes, it would be good if we had even a few more doors opening up. And as long as we continue checking what we have and what is happening on the ground, because it is still very inadequate indeed, and we should be worried because of our few numbers practicing and providing services to our many people who need their services, and they are not there because we can't pay them.
0: It's interesting how you're putting it. I guess the question then is, why is there such a backlog of people waiting to get into the field and be helpful in the health sector? Because clearly there is a shortage of workers inside hospitals and healthcare places, right? Why are there a lot of people, thousands you say, not having access to work?
2: Yes, the problem is that with probably close to a 50% vacancy rate that we could have managed to fill if maybe there wasn't in the past. We heard of situations where maybe World Bank, IMF putting a cap to say, you know, we cannot afford this, we have to repay back the taxes, or, you know, such things which I don't really understand very well. But because of that, our government, even though they would be happy to recruit if we had the money, to recruit and fill all those vacancies. Because every year we are training and bringing in new ones, you know, like over 1,000 new ones are being trained and graduating, and they will not be absorbed. So that's causing a lot of frustration to amongst the professionals. And we also have even the unions, because I've been talking to the nurses, the unions, the professional bodies, they all feel strongly that we should indeed have a way out. Either as a government, we recruit them. There should be a way. We need to find the resources. I don't know where. Or if they were to be recruited, but of course that would have to be checked. Say a government to government type of agreement. So the numbers are checked. And of course, we would be looking at what we would benefit as a government in terms of when they go there, some of them will gain extra skills that Malawi will probably need. And it would reduce the frustration within the profession.
0: So how does this really work? Hundreds of nurses go from Malawi to Israel. What does Malawi really get in return?
2: Yes, the agreement is that if they get recruited and go to Israel, for example, they'll be paid. And so the advantage is to those 500 nurses, socioeconomically, for themselves and their families, there'll be an improvement because they'll be remitting the finances, some of it back into the country. So their families primarily would benefit. But I think as a country, as a government, because that those dollars will be put into the general system, it's not necessary that that money will go and build health centers and so on and so forth. But there will definitely be a mutual benefit. And then there's also the other professional aspects. They will gain extra skills and maybe even discussions to say beyond what they get paid as salaries. Can those countries maybe support Malawi with maybe equipment or trainings and things like exchange programs? That has happened or is happening in with other countries. So Malawi would benefit too in that way. But definitely it's not like that money they earn will go directly into the Ministry of Health. Either to pay salaries, recruit, or do anything else.
0: And I think, for me, that's a bit of the problem, isn't it? Because it comes across to me, and you can correct me if I'm wrong, that we're already talking about a very dire situation inside Malawi, right? I mean, according to local reports, and you know better, Malawi's hospitals remain understaffed. Maternity wards, deliver more than 100 babies a day, and this is definitely highlighting extreme pressure on staff and supplies. Then you're sending hundreds of nurses to another country that is definitely going to benefit the health system there and help save lives there. But the problem still remains that Malawi is short of nurses. So where's the gain? Of course, when the remittances and all, that generally may benefit the country, but it doesn't seem like Malawi is getting much from this, the way I see it. Or don't I have a point?
2: I don't agree with you. Here, what I'm saying is that the nurses, the 500, would be gaining something for themselves as professionals and also, their families. But with the remittance from the 500 or more, supposing we had two or three countries taking in, let's say, 2,000 of our 6,000, the remittances from there would come into Malawi's socioeconomic system.
0: How does this benefit Malawi's health system when you're sending hundreds away? I'm not just talking about the economy making money or the country making money from the remittances and how it may boost the economy. How is it going to benefit the health system in Malawi?
2: But we are also saying it depends on the bilateral agreement. What does it say beyond the 500 or more providing the services to Israel? Within such an agreement, will there be built in something like the Israeli government to support Malawi government in probably maybe equipping equipment to some of the hospitals, or maybe even extra, you know, training or upgrading in country for the nurses who remain, and things like that, or even supporting incentives. I know of a time when the British government, took a number of nurses. It was quite a lot, actually, of registered nurses at time when, you know, HIV was at the peak. And the Malawi government, you know, took the British government, you know, to a round table. And they ended up supplementing and giving, you know, incentives of 52% top up of salaries to the in-country nurses. And they still do. This is probably over 15 years now. They still continue to support Malawi government with the 50% top-up allowances. And that allowed the in-country nurses, or reduced the need for them to want to run offshore so that they can get more money or motivation. So that bilateral agreement, I want to believe, will discuss things like that, which would benefit Malawi. It's not just letting the 500 go and that's the end of it. I would want to believe that there will be more extra discussions. And I would want to reiterate to say, for me, it makes sense to let these nurses go and continue practicing so they don't lose their skills, than for them to just sit in their villages and rot there. I mean, I would say that's inhuman to do that if there are opportunities. And by the way, we continue to train and putting out over 1,000 every year. So by next year, we'll have 7,000 and then 8,000 and 10,000. Does it make sense for us to just say, because we can't absorb them, then let them sit at home and we just count AIDS that will never hatch? That, to me, doesn't make sense.
0: Okay. I get where you're coming from. Obviously, if people are home jobless and they are trained nurses and they don't have work to do, you're basically saying, well, let them go somewhere that they can get the work and also be economically sound. So I do get your point. I'm going to come back to you in a bit. But before that, George, let me come to you. You've been really keenly following this. I'm wondering what the nurses themselves are saying. How are they interpreting the government's decision? Are they in support of the proposal or not?
23: In terms of nurses, I've spoken to a number of them, more especially in Blantyre, where there is also a major referral hospital, Queen Elizabeth Central Hospital. Most of the nurses that I've spoken to are for the idea that this is a good idea, because one, it will also empower them economically. Their family lifestyle will also be good. And they're going to get additional skills, something that when they come back, they'll also be able to provide the services to a larger extent. So it's a good idea, but they are worried. Most of them say that the guiding principles should be laid out as to who is going to benefit more especially. The fear, issues of corruption might be there. Issues of nepotism might be there, because they're talking about it being like maybe a political tool to some extent. So they say if the current government looks at it or takes it as a political tool, then definitely those people that are, you know, supposed to benefit are not going to benefit. They'll end up, you know, getting those people that are maybe outside the equation. So the message that they're saying is that it's important that government comes out clearly issuing guidelines so that at least each and every workforce is aware as to who is going to travel to Israel, maybe within these 500 plus nurses destined to go currently, you see. And they should also be able to indicate all the percentages to say how many nurses should come from the north, how many nurses should come from the center and the east or the south. All those kind of issues are what are being spelled out on the ground by a number of nurses that I've spoken to. But otherwise, they are for this idea, and they say, I mean, it's long overdue, because most of them, you know, graduate, they just stay. And if, even if when they go and work in these health facilities on a locum basis, I mean, that locum amount is not even enough, you see. So the time is right for them, at least, you know, to be sent to Israel. And then they're also asking for a time frame to say, for how long are they going to stay in Israel? And then the conditions, because some might be able to abort the system itself, you know, decide to work where they have not been allocated to. All those kind of things are being spelled out or clearly said by the businesses on the ground.
0: Still, we can't shake off the fact that Malawi is dealing with a health crisis where there's serious shortage of nurses. What policy reforms do you believe are urgently needed to rebuild Malawi's health workforce? Because surely it's not about sending nurses out of the country. What kind of policy reforms are needed to rebuild Malawi's health workforce?
2: Maybe here, as a government, we should be looking at the data that is there in terms of the numbers that we have on the ground practicing and providing services, because with the severe shortages, the loss in terms of caused by the frustration, many nurses might leave or quit within the country because the workload is too heavy. They are too tired. They don't rest. They may even quit. So government needs to look at that in terms of maybe the retention policies. How do we retain the nurses in country, even if our purse is small? And then because with extreme shortages, and too few nurses, the patients are also suffering. And it's a government responsibility to make sure that the Malawians are saved to some extent. So in the rural areas where probably even when you look at the statistics, those saved in the rural areas, maybe they could be even in the maternity units, one midwife may be providing maternity services to more than 20, 30 women in labor, which is way too heavy. And therefore, you know, maybe that contributes to the high maternal mortality rate. So that's one of the issues that as a government we need to look at. And then the all possibilities, what is it that means of health? Or as a government, we can do to make sure that we retain those that are there, we incentivize them so that they don't get too frustrated or quit. While, of course, I would still go back to say, looking at the possibilities of this government-to-government type of recruitment, it should be controlled and also making sure that when they go out, they are protected, there are also, policies that indicate that they'll be treated just like the professionals out there. So they shouldn't be treated any less or paid any less. So any labor issues that affect the practitioners in country should also apply or checked within the other countries. So that in itself is an issue. Issues of maybe career progression that would motivate the general working conditions, positive labor practice issues must be looked into.
0: Thank you very much. I believe the list is endless of what needs to be done to correct the situation inside Malawi. Thank you very much for sharing all of these insights with us. Dorothy Ngoma, health analyst in Malawi, and our very own correspondent, George Mango, also in Malawi, Blantyre. Thanks a lot. And we will keep tabs on the situation. And I would hope to get the both of you back again to give an update of some sort if anything has changed on the ground. Thank you very much. A nurse without a job cannot care for patients, but a hospital without a nurse cannot care for them either. WHO says about 40% of nurse and midwife technical posts in Malawi remain vacant, even while qualified professionals struggle to enter the public system. The agreement is reportedly at an advanced stage, but important questions remain about recruitment, pay, worker safety, contract length, and what Israel will contribute to Malawi's health system. What do you think? Share your thoughts on Facebook and TikTok at DW Africa. 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And subscribe to our DW Africa YouTube channel so you never miss an episode. This show was co-produced and edited by Isaac Mugabe. And I am Eddie Micah Jr. Thanks for listening.
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4: Hello and welcome to DW Africa Link News. I'm Lucy Riley. The United States has imposed new visa restrictions targeting South African government officials and lawmakers accused of race-based discrimination, incitement of violence, and enabling uncompensated land seizures. DW's Tuzo Kumalo has more.
5: This bold move is shaking up international headlines. The U.S. hasn't named names, but it's clear officials and lawmakers are in the spotlight. Washington says it's gravely concerned about the ongoing race-motivated crimes, government discrimination against Afrikaners, and looming threats of land grabs. These flashpoint issues have strained U.S.-South Africa relations for years. President Trump opposed the sanctions, and now experts warn this crackdown could seriously test South Africa's sovereignty.
8: It is clear that the geopolitical questions, including the cases at the ICC and the genocide case, are the ones that are triggering this.
5: The restrictions issued under Section 212A3C of the U.S. Immigration and Nationality Act empower immigration officials to refuse to issue a visa or entry to any foreign nationals whose actions or inaction or utterances are deemed to undermine U.S. interests and policies. The announcement could lead the U.S. State Department to compile an internal list that could see some government officials and lawmakers denied entry into the U.S. But what do ordinary South Africans think?
24: Yeah, for me, I think it's not fair because it seems as if like it's more like a personal vendetta against our country, South Africa. I mean, I wish this thing could be resolved eventually so then we can all be like, together, humanity and stuff. That's what I can say.
25: I think it's completely unfair that, people are now going to be scared, about, the political atmosphere and what's actually taking place in the ground based on allegations, which were not founded.
5: South Africa has responded to the U.S. In a statement, International Relations and Cooperation Minister Ronald Amula says, the U.S. announcement once again echoes misrepresentation of South Africa's domestic policies by groups falsely claiming to be representing Afrikaners. He goes further to defend Pretoria's right to enact legislation that addresses past racial injustices. He says that while South Africa respects the U.S. rights to laws aligned with its interests, it also expects the same respect from the U.S. He concludes by calling for the two countries to resolve their differences through engagement, not unilateral actions.
4: Clashes erupted in Kinshasa on Tuesday as opposition supporters and pro-government activists clashed during a major protest rally. Police fired tear gas, leaving at least two people injured. The C64 opposition coalition organized the demonstrations to resist President Felix Tshisekedi's push to change the constitution and allow himself a third term. Hundreds marched through Kinshasa, but riot police quickly dispersed the crowds. Similar unrest spread to other cities. The protests reflect deepening tensions over Tshisekedi's constitutional ambitions, with the opposition warning a third term would undermine democracy. A Ghanaian child protection organization is raising the alarm over an active network using TikTok to recruit girls into the commercial sex trade in mining communities. Challenging Heights says girls, some under the age of 16, are being targeted through social media and sexually exploited. The warning follows a joint operation with Ghana police that rescued 47 victims from six communities around Gwaso in the Ahafo region. 16 of those rescued were minors. Founder James Kofi Annan says Ghanaian girls are increasingly being drawn into the trade and that the problem is spreading. The organization is calling on Ghana police to intensify anti-trafficking operations and on the Ghana Immigration Service to tighten border controls to prevent traffickers from moving victims across the country's borders. That's all for the news today. Thank you for listening. I'm Lucy Riley. Bye for now.

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2: Hello there. We are about to start episode 8 of On and Off, a Healthy Reset, DW Learning by Ears series on digital literacy. In the last episode, Faith unexpectedly re-established her long-lost bond with her students by addressing the problem of cyberbullying. She hadn't realized how many of them had been negatively affected by it. With an idea in mind for how to tackle the situation, she asked Jennifer for her support. Even Rahim felt inspired and joined them in planning a promising campaign. Are you ready for this episode entitled Uncharted Territory to find out what happened next?
3: Feeling overwhelmed by planning the campaign and with her screen time off the charts again, Faith spent her 2 days off school hiking in the mountains. She needed to clear her mind and refocus, so she deliberately left her phone at home. When she got back, there were hundreds of messages and notifications waiting for her. So she scrolled through her phone for a while. Afterwards, when she finally put it aside for a few hours, Jennifer noticed that Faith was fidgeting and restless.
4: Faith, what's wrong?
5: Oh, I don't know. I'm feeling so irritable. It's like there's something missing.
6: I guess it's a kind of withdrawal. Well, you see, your brain is so used to the constant stimulation of social media that it's trying to adjust to life without it.
4: Right.
6: You didn't even have your phone for days. Then you binged when you got back. So now it's craving more.
5: You're right, Rahim. The last couple of days have helped me identify some of my weaknesses and routines.
4: You're doing great, Faith. And anytime you need a break from our campaign to stop and recharge, just let us know. It's absolutely fine.
5: Don't worry. Don't worry, Jennifer. I'm going to stay offline during the day, but I'll still check my emails and messages in the morning and evening.
4: That's okay.
5: I've made a list of activities I used to enjoy online but can't take on anymore. That's to help me control how long I spend on my devices.
4: That's nice.
3: With Faith feeling refreshed and energized and cutting down her daily screen time despite the uncomfortable withdrawal symptoms, they managed to come up with some great ideas for the campaign. Later that day, Rahim was sitting at his desk. He was about to go to bed, feeling exhausted but satisfied, when an email pinged into his mailbox.
4: Yes, oh, Rahim. Yes, Rahim, what is that? He's asleep already. What is it?
6: The investors are in, Jennifer. They're in. They just sent an email.
4: Listen.
6: Dear Rahim, we have actually reviewed your project and the recent updates you have made to address our concerns. We are pleased to inform you that we are impressed with your dedication and hard work towards ensuring the security of the project. We are now confident enough to move forward with the investment.
4: Don't be so loud. So what's the next step?
6: They vote that they would like to schedule a meeting next week to discuss the details of the investment and how they can best support the project from now on.
4: This is great, cousin. You've worked so hard on this, but don't forget to take breaks so you don't burn out, okay? You've made great progress in building real relationships, so don't let yourself get sucked back into the digital world, especially now that your project is getting off the ground as well as our campaign and all.
6: Well, I won't.
4: I hope
6: and
4: so.
6: And I've learned to make sure that I take care of myself and don't get too caught up in the digital world.
4: That's good.
6: Anyway, I don't see any reason why I would now.
4: Is there anything you want to tell me that I don't know about?
6: I mean, you know how I've been going to the chess group meetups?
4: Right.
6: So, I met this girl, Isabella.
4: Oh, a girl. I'm invested. Uh-huh.
6: And we really hit it off. And we've been chatting a lot lately.
4: Oh, that's great, Rahim. And have you two hung out outside of the group yet?
6: Not yet, but we're planning to. By the way, what was this social media event you wanted to go to this evening?
4: Ah, about that. Everything's actually ready.
6: Ah,
4: I just need to get dressed. But, yeah, I actually do need to get going. And, Rahim, please send me good energy so I can make my point at the talk. I'm sure they're going to ask me about my newfound passions or the authenticity I've only been showing recently.
6: Oh, don't worry. You're going to do great, Jennifer.
4: Oh, thank you.
6: High five.
3: Please. 2 hours later, Jennifer was at the venue where the social media event she'd been invited to was taking place.
7: Oh, wow. Thank you, Jennifer, for joining us. I'm sure everyone here is curious, really, to hear what inspired you to stay true to yourself in the online world. Could you tell us a bit about that?
4: Yeah, of course. But first, let me just thank you very much for having me.
7: You're welcome.
4: So often we see people online presenting a perfect, curated version of themselves. I've been there myself, but the truth is, none of us are perfect, yeah? We all have our flaws and struggles. It wasn't fair to my followers because I was promoting unrealistic standards, and it wasn't right for me either because it was exhausting maintaining a persona that wasn't really me. I honestly believe that being genuine and sharing our struggles can be incredibly empowering.
7: Wow!
4: Thank you.
7: Oh, that's great, Jennifer. That's great. But wasn't it scary, though, at first to open up to the world and just be yourself?
4: Oh, yeah, totally. It was. You know, I've actually had my fair share of struggles and doubting myself and my abilities, and I was afraid of being judged or criticized.
7: But I believe it turned out to be the opposite.
4: Yep, you guessed it right. It did. It seems a lot of people do appreciate my honesty. I think it's important for us as influencers to remember that we have a responsibility to our followers.
7: Indeed.
4: I chose to use my platform to promote positivity and inspire others, and I hope more and more followers will do the same.
7: Wow. That's great, Jennifer. I heard about your campaign against cyberbullying and promoting self-care and women's empowerment. Can you just tell us more about that, please?
4: Of course. So, cyberbullying is a serious problem, and I have seen how it can affect people's mental health and overall well-being.
7: Indeed.
4: Teenagers are the age group most affected by cyberbullying, especially young girls. And with this campaign, we just want to raise awareness and encourage people to be kinder to each other online.
3: As she spoke, Jennifer could feel her nerves fading away until she felt perfectly comfortable and confident in sending out her message. After her talk, she was even approached by several other influencers who expressed their admiration for her authenticity. She came away knowing that she really was having a positive impact on others.
2: As this 8th episode comes to an end, the stakes are high as Faith, Rahim and Jennifer embrace their challenges again. Will Faith overcome her withdrawal symptoms? And will Rahim manage to maintain his boundaries between work and social life? What impact will Jennifer's views have on her followers after she shared them at the social media event? Discover what happens in the lives of the three cousins in the next episode. And remember to go to our website dw.com/digitalliteracy if you want to listen to this episode again. 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
2: Hello, everyone. Welcome to episode 9 of DW Learning by Ear series on digital literacy entitled On and Off, a healthy reset, looking at the healthy and balanced use of digital media. Last time, Faith found herself struggling with withdrawal symptoms, while Rahim got some big news from the investors in his startup. Meanwhile, Jennifer shared her views on authenticity at a high-profile event. A few weeks have passed since then, and the three cousins are excited that they are about to take new steps towards self-discovery and new beginnings. Join us now for this episode called Looking Forward.
3: Faith had been coming to see her therapist, Dr. Barama, for a while now. It had been a week since her last session, and she was both dreading and looking forward to this one.
8: So, Faith, how have you been since our last session?
5: Well, I've been, setting some boundaries for myself, like not checking my phone first thing in the morning. And I've been going to bed early and switching off my phone an hour beforehand. And, oh, I went on a hike. That was pretty cool. I left my phone at home, but even up there in the mountains, I found myself reaching for it.
8: That is completely normal, Faith. And how about the self-care techniques we talked about last time?
5: I've been, turning off my phone at specific times, like during class. The whole time I'm at school, actually, including during meals. And when I'm working at home, preparing lessons or grading assignments. And, I've also been using an app to limit screen time. And I started jogging and journaling, as you recommended. It's really been helping me feel more centered and calm.
8: Those are great steps, Faith.
5: Thank you.
8: Remember, healing is a process.
5: Yeah.
8: And taking care of yourself is crucial all the way through.
5: Yeah.
8: Keep it up.
5: Thank you.
8: You are lucky that you didn't fall into depression. And I'm also happy that you're not suffering from insomnia either. So I don't need to prescribe any anti-anxiety pills.
5: Oh, I'm relieved about that, Dr. Barama, even if it's hard.
8: That's the spirit.
3: As Faith walked out of her therapist's office, she took a deep breath and felt a wave of gratitude wash over her. As she walked home, she smiled and felt that she was finally on the right path. Ever since Rahim had met Isabella through the chess group, they had hit it off instantly at their first face-to-face gathering. He'd been looking forward to their first official date.
9: Wow, Rahim. I can't believe you know so much about jazz.
6: Well, it's just something I've always been interested in.
9: Aww.
6: Apart from chess, I find music a great way to escape the stresses of everyday life.
9: I totally get that. For me, chess and painting.
6: Okay.
9: You know, whenever I feel overwhelmed, I just pick up a paintbrush and let my creativity flow.
6: Oh, wow.
9: You know, being a nurse is very rewarding. And I love being able to help people and make a difference in their lives. But sometimes it can be challenging.
6: Yeah, I know. And it takes a special kind of person to do that sort of work. So, what made you decide to become a nurse anyway?
9: I've always been drawn to the healthcare field. I love science and biology, and I've always been interested in the human body and how it works. Plus, I wanted to do something that would allow me to help people in a tangible way.
6: Wow, that's really admirable. I've always been interested in technology and computers.
9: Wow.
6: That's why I ended up being an IT engineer.
9: Well, in today's world, your startup is very important too. By combating the spread of misinformation,

0: talk about.
1: Yeah, that's quite refreshing to be able to be our true self and with the people we care about.
0: Definitely. You know, I think that's why you've been able to connect so well. We clearly have similar interests and senses of humor, which is always a plus. But we are also able to be honest with each other, you know? Yeah. Oh, wow. Look. This view is incredible.
1: Oh.
0: So beautiful, Rahim.
1: I'm glad you like it, actually. But it's not the view that makes this moment special, Isabella. It's you.
0: Oh, Rahim, that's so sweet.
1: You're welcome, Isabella.
0: Thank you for bringing me here. Oh, you're making me blush. Stop.
2: They'd been laughing and joking around the whole time. Rahim could sense that they had really connected, and he was looking forward to seeing Isabella again. The school auditorium was filled to bursting for the launch of the social media campaign, with enthusiastic students from all grades as well as teachers and even the principal. At the end, the three cousins thought they saw Mrs. Levington shed a tear before she came over to them.
3: Faith, I want to congratulate you and you, Jennifer and Rahim, for this wonderful, wonderful event.
0: Thank you.
3: I'm so pleased to have witnessed such positive engagement.
0: Thank you.
3: The campaign you launched today has been a long time coming. And it was very, very clear from the beginning that everyone was excited to see it finally come to life.
4: Thank you, Mrs. Levington. We were also very excited with the outcome. And I feel so fulfilled after seeing so many students work together on such an important cause.
1: Thank you from our side too, Mrs. Levington. We couldn't have done it without your support.
4: I'm so proud of each and every one of those students for their dedication. I mean, this last few weeks, they've all been making a difference.
5: A very big difference. You see, cyberbullying affects so many of us. We just want to do our part to create a safer and more positive online community.
3: And you know, you really hit the nail on the head with your topics. We do often forget to take care of ourselves, especially in today's fast-paced world. We have to prioritize our mental and physical well-being.
1: I find that with the two hashtags, zero cyberbullying and self-love, self-care, we manage to convey our message of encouraging women and girls to speak out against cyberbullying and take control of their self-image, both online and offline.
5: Absolutely. You see, the moment where we asked everyone to just grab their phones and use the hashtags to spread the word and let people know that we're taking a stand, that for me was the highlight of the event.
4: Yeah. That was amazing. You know, I actually got goosebumps.
3: It was absolutely brilliant. I'm sorry, I have to go.
5: It's okay.
3: Thank you all so much. You really did make a difference today.
5: Thank you so much, ma'am. All right,
6: bye. Even with a successful launch at the end of this ninth episode, we know that new beginnings can bring unexpected challenges. What will happen to Faith as she continues her journey towards healing? How will the campaign fare after its strong beginning? And has Rahim finally found love? Tune in next time for the last episode in the series to see whether the cousins emerge stronger from their experiences. Until then, you can always listen to this episode again on our website, dw.com/digitalliteracy. For comments, please visit our Facebook page, DW Africa. And until the next episode, thanks for listening.
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6: Hello, everyone. This is On and Off, a healthy reset. 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And we've reached the 10th and final episode. In episode 9, Faith opened

0: her therapist about her struggles as she continued to recover from her smartphone addiction. Then the three cousins came together for the big launch of their campaign against cyberbullying. But excitement didn't stop there. Rahim finally found himself enjoying a successful date. After all these journeys of self-discovery, new beginnings, as well as the thrill of romance, be ready to wind down and enjoy this refreshing finale entitled Back to Nature.
1: After the successful launch of the social media campaign, Faith was even more inspired and motivated to embrace a healthy lifestyle by carefully balancing her online and offline time. On the way back from her morning jog, she spotted Jennifer sitting at her favorite open-air cafe, tapping away on her laptop.
2: Oh. Hey, Jen.
3: Oh, hey you.
2: Ooh. Working already?
3: Yeah, this new sponsor got in touch to ask for a meeting. Just sending them a quick reply.
2: Okay. Oh, my goodness, I needed this run. It's been a lot to handle.
3: Do you mean the campaign?
2: Yeah. I'm really passionate about the cause, but I also have the website, my job, students. Okay, well, you know, and I don't want to get overwhelmed again.
3: Mm-mm.
2: I just can't. Actually, I've been wanting to talk with you, Jennifer.
3: Oh, me? Okay, I'm listening.
2: I think it's time I let go a little bit and handed the cyberbullying campaign over to you completely.
3: Oh, really? Mm-hmm. Are you serious?
2: Yeah, I'm serious. Wow. You know, I can see how much the topics we are dealing with mean to you.
3: Yeah, they do.
2: Also, Jennifer, you'd be great at it. Yeah? Would you be interested in taking over the project from me?
3: What do you mean I'd be? Yeah, of course I'd be interested.
2: Really?
3: Yeah.
2: Great. Well then, that's settled.
3: Yep.
2: I know you're going to bring lots of fresh ideas and do an amazing, amazing job with it.
3: I think I can handle it. And I promise I won't let you down.
2: I know you won't. Honestly, I'm so relieved you said yes.
3: You thought I was going to say no?
2: Imagine, I thought you were going to say no. Yeah, I need to focus on taking care of myself. Yeah, you know how easy it is to forget that. Especially when you're passionate about something.
3: Yeah.
2: And of course, you know where that can lead if
3: yeah.
2: you do.
3: I'm so happy we can have these talks again, cousin.
2: Mm-hmm.
3: You know, I really missed you. Especially when you got so caught up in your website and your online life.
2: I'm sorry.
3: Faith,
2: mm-hmm.
3: promise me you'll take it slow from now on.
2: Okay, Jennifer.
3: Promise.
2: I promise. Okay. I promise.
3: Okay.
2: And now I think I'll have something to drink.
3: You should.
2: Yeah. Oh, have you ordered already?
3: Yeah. I'm having a coffee.
2: Okay.
3: Yeah.
2: Hello, waiter.
1: Jennifer had already been working tirelessly with Faith and Rahim to bring together as many resources as possible and keep the campaign growing. Since taking over the lead from Faith, she felt even more responsible for it. And as she entered the office of the potential sponsor who had asked for a meeting, she was tingling with anticipation. The smiling man greeted her kindly and offered her a coffee before getting down to business.
4: So, let's cut to the chase, Jennifer. I've been following your campaign closely and I have to say I'm very impressed by your content.
3: Yeah?
4: It aligns perfectly with our brand values of female empowerment and body positivity.
3: Ah, I'm so glad to hear that.
4: Let me tell you a bit more about our vision.
3: Oh, okay, I'm listening.
4: As a fashion company that focuses on inclusivity and diversity, we use models of different body types, skin tones and ages in our advertising. To represent and celebrate all women.
3: Right.
4: We also have initiatives to support and empower single mothers through education and mentorship. We promote body positivity in all our work by encouraging self-love rather than endorsing unrealistic beauty standards.
3: Oh, wow. And that is exactly our message.
4: I believe we can collaborate in a way that would benefit both sides. We can provide resources and funding for your campaign, as well as promoting it on our social media channels. And we'll provide you with some products to include in your appearances.
3: Ah, right. So you're suggesting we do some placements of your products and services in our social media posts and videos?
4: Exactly.
3: That sounds amazing. We were also thinking about hosting another event, a bigger one this time, where we can bring together influencers, experts, and followers from the region to discuss the topics we address.
4: I'm really excited to see where this collaboration takes us.
3: Oh, me too.
4: You have my full support. Let's make this happen.
3: Thank you very much, sir.
1: As she left the sponsor's office, Jennifer couldn't believe her good fortune. The campaign had been gaining traction with every passing day, and their message was being shared by more and more people. As Faith, Jennifer, Rahim, and Isabella arrived with Faith students at the detox retreat in the countryside, they couldn't help but feel a sense of accomplishment. After so much hard work and dedication, they knew it had all been worth it. They decided to take the next few days to reflect on their journey and their values. And there was no better place to do it than outdoors, enjoying nature.
2: This is amazing.
3: Oh,
2: I don't think I've ever been surrounded by so much greenery.
3: Right?
2: It's so refreshing.
3: Oh, yeah. Nature can do wonders for the soul.
2: Yeah.
3: It's just great to be here with everyone, right?
5: Not so long ago, I would have been too scared to spend a digital detox weekend with the cat design.
2: We all need to take a break from time to time from technology and connect with each other in nature.
3: Yeah, that's true. You know, we influencers spend so much time online that we often forget to enjoy the simple things in life.
2: Wait, Miss Jennifer?
3: Yes?
2: Yes?
3: Did you just call us, all of us, influencers?
2: Yeah.
5: Oh, I guess she did, Anna. Me? Yeah. An influencer? That's the best.
6: Although Miss Desina is now an influencer too, we are so happy that our classes are back to normal.
3: Yeah.
6: Actually, they are even better. Now that we have the campaign and other stuff to focus on, it's a great way to connect with each other outside of the classroom.
2: Right, I'm so happy to hear you say that, Phil.
6: You're welcome.
2: That's one of the reasons Jennifer convinced our sponsors to fund this retreat.
3: Yeah.
2: To deepen that connection and to detox from technology and focus on being present.
3: Of course. Oh, by the way, guys, I'm inspired. Let's make a live video together share our message with our digital family.
5: Okay,
3: hey, everyone, come join us for a video.
5: Come, guys.
2: I love video. Is everyone in frame?
3: Yep, I guess.
2: Okay, Anna, you start.
3: Oh, cool. So, may I? Yeah, sure, the floor is yours. And ready? It's recording. Okay. Hello, everyone. We are here practically in the middle of nowhere, surrounded by nature, unplugging from technology and focusing on what truly matters. So guys, we just wanted to share our message with you about being authentic on and offline.
2: Yes, I mean, it's time to break the habit of being constantly connected.
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1: Hello and welcome. I'm Sierra Krieger-Wolf, and you're listening to Czechia in 30 Minutes, the show where we give you a rundown of what's recently been happening in the country in just half an hour. Coming up on today's show, the National Gallery's treasured Dürer painting, The Rosary Feast, to undergo major restoration. Czech archaeologists comb the site of former Soviet gulag in Kazakhstan that held Czechs and Slovaks. And finally, a look at Bolnice's quiet cemetery and scenic vistas. All that coming up soon, but first the news with Daniela Lazarova.
0: News.
2: Czech Prime Minister Andrej Babiš met with his Bulgarian counterpart Rumen Radev in Sofia on Wednesday morning for talks focusing on a possible Bulgarian purchase of Czech-made Skyfox aircraft produced by Aeroodochody. The situation in Europe and energy issues. The two prime ministers also discussed a possible postponement of the EU's ETS2 emissions trading system. Prime Minister Andrej Babiš is accompanied by Deputy Prime Minister and Industry and Trade Minister Karel Havlíček and a Czech business delegation representing 50 companies. Several major Czech companies have warned that continued increases in energy prices could force them to shut down their operations. The Confederation of Industry says sectors such as steelmaking, chemicals, glassmaking and building materials production are likely to be among the hardest hit. Industry Minister Karel Havlíček told Czech television that the government is preparing measures to help businesses, including a possible across-the-board cap on electricity and gas prices for both producers and suppliers. Havlíček added, however, that the situation is not yet critical. The opposition has warned against blanket measures and their potential impact on the state budget. It also stressed the need for the government to seek solutions at EU level. The Czech army began surveying a site containing toxic substances in the Šumava National Park on Wednesday. Defense Minister Jaromír Zulna is expected to use the findings to propose further action to the government on Friday. Environment Minister Igor Červený announced last week that around 1,000 tons of contaminated soil and 200 barrels containing hazardous chemicals had been found at the former Dobrá Voda military training area in the Klatovy region. A 192 million crown cleanup operation is due to begin next week and is expected to continue until June of 2028. The Czech Republic is facing one of its worst hop harvests on record. According to the Growers Association, this year's crop could be up to 25% lower than in normal years. The harvest has been affected by high temperatures, severe drought, and generally unfavorable weather. The hops are also lacking substances that are important for brewing and determine the quality of the beer. Together with rising costs of energy, transport, and packaging, the poor harvest could push up beer prices in the Czech Republic. One major brewery has already announced a price hike due to higher production costs, and others are expected to follow. The Czech Supreme Court has rejected a complaint filed by Justice Minister Jeroným Tejc challenging the sentences handed to two men convicted of abusing a dog in the Sokolov area. The men took a sick dog into a forest, struck it with a spade and buried it while it was still alive. Tejc had challenged the decision to give the men suspended sentences. The Supreme Court countered that the sentences fell within the statutory range and that the case did not constitute an exceptional situation warranting intervention by the country's highest court. Access to parts of Letná Park in Prague were restricted on Wednesday due to filming for a new Netflix series, The Secret of Secrets. The film is based on a novel by Dan Brown, which is partly set in the Czech capital. The production team has been filming the series in Prague since the beginning of September and is due to return to Letná in October, when the crew will work near the water reservoir and the Expo 59 pavilion. City authorities have yet to provide a more detailed schedule of closures and other restrictions for the second phase of filming. A And finally, a quick look at the weather forecast. Thursday should be partly cloudy to overcast around the country with daytime highs between 17 and 21 degrees Celsius. I'm Daniela Ozarova, and that's the end of the news.
1: The National Gallery's Important Paintings is about to undergo its most extensive restoration in decades. Albrecht Dürer's The Rosary Feast will be out of the gallery for about 5 years and placed in the hands of Czech experts. Ruth Frankova has the details.
3: The Rosary Feast is one of Albrecht Dürer's best-known works. Painted in 1506, it was created for a church in Venice, where it hung for around 100 years before eventually making its way to Prague. Over the centuries, the painting has undergone several restorations. Now, Czech experts are preparing to carry out the most extensive one yet, which is expected to take around 5 years. But before the restorers can decide what needs to be done, they first have to learn as much as possible about the painting. The National Gallery is now using a special technique to find out what pigments are in the painting and which may have been added during later restorations, researcher Tereza Jurčíková explains.
2: The device and software show us which chemical elements are present in different parts of the painting. Based on earlier samples, for example, we know to expect elements such as mercury, calcium or copper.
3: The National Gallery is carrying out the research together with the Academy of Arts, Architecture and Design and the Faculty of Nuclear Sciences and Physical Engineering at the Czech Technical University in Prague. The results will help the restorers decide what needs to be done. Adam Pokorný, head of the restoration team, says the exact course of the work can only be determined once the research is complete.
2: To illustrate, I can outline a theoretical timeline. For example, next year we could consolidate the loose paint layers and remove unsuitable retouching. The following year we could deal with unsuitable structural fills. After opening up the individual cracks in the panel, we would work on the wooden support. Then, during the final 2 years, we would focus on filling and retouching.
3: Pokorný says an international commission will decide on each individual intervention. The exact restoration plan will therefore take shape gradually as experts determine what needs to be done. One of the biggest questions will be how much of the painting's later alterations should remain. The painting has a complicated history. When Emperor Rudolf II decided to acquire it, the Rosary Feast was apparently repaired in great haste and in secret before it was presented to the Emperor to make sure it was in the best possible condition. Olga Kotková, temporarily appointed Director General of the National Gallery of Prague and head of its Old Masters collection, explains what happened next.
2: It arrived in Prague in 1606 and became one of the treasures of Emperor Rudolf II's collection. Emperor Rudolf died in 1612 and his famous collections were returned to Vienna. What remained, what had escaped the attention of the careful court officials, was subsequently looted by the Saxons and the Swedes.
3: The Rosary Feast remained at Prague Castle until 1782, when it was discarded as unnecessary junk from the castle collections. After passing through several owners, it ended up at Strahov in 1793, where it was intended to become part of the picture gallery there. It underwent another major restoration in 1839 and 1840, which gave the painting much of its present appearance. The painting was eventually bought by the Czechoslovak state for more than 9 million crowns between 1934 and 1947. Once the restoration is complete, the Rosary Feast will be displayed in a climate-controlled case. The work is expected to cost around 9 million crowns and members of the public can also contribute. Until then, a photographic reproduction will stand in for the painting at the Old Masters exhibition at Schwarzenberg Palace.
1: Ruth Frankova with that report. the site of a one-time Soviet gulag located in Kazakhstan is now being studied by archaeologists from the University of West Bohemia in cooperation with the NGO Gulag.cz. The camp once held more than 20,000 people, mostly political prisoners, including around 24 Czechoslovaks. Danielle Lazarova has more.
2: Gulag.cz is a Czech NGO founded in 2009 that focuses on the history of the Soviet Gulag system, Soviet repression, and its impact on former satellite states. Its members have undertaken research and documentation of former Gulag camps, including archaeological expeditions to sites in Siberia, Uzbekistan, Kyrgyzstan, and most recently Kazakhstan. Stepan Chernoshek, chairman of Gulag.cz, explains what took them to Kazakhstan.
3: We focused on the area around the town of Zheshkazgan, where there was a steppe camp, the so-called steppe lag, after the Second World War, which was reportedly used from 1948 to around 1956. It was mainly a camp for political prisoners. There were people who had actively fought against the Soviet regime from Ukraine and the Baltic countries. There were also Czechoslovaks, at least around 20 people with Czechoslovak citizenship, plus some 30 or nearly 40 people convicted of spying activities against Czechoslovakia. We do not know exactly who they were, but we know that they were there in that number.
2: Gulag.cz teamed up with the Department of Archaeology at the University of West Bohemia, which conducts research into communist and Nazi camps on Czech territory. They received official permission from the Kazakh archaeological authorities to dig into the ground, which provided valuable information and new insights into the final phase of the Stalinist Gulag system. Stepan Chernoshek again.
3: The research so far suggests that there was a great deal of variation in what the camps looked like, what materials the barracks were built from, and how the individual barracks were arranged within the camp. There were major differences, but many things were the same, such as massive barbed wire fencing, at least three layers or three fences. There was never any shortage of barbed wire, and there were guard towers in every camp. Almost every camp had a solitary confinement cell. Even some of the objects we found during this expedition in Kazakhstan, such as a small tub of Vaseline, are exactly the same as those we found in the camps in northern Siberia, thousands of kilometers away. So it is clear that some of the equipment was the same, and of course the regime imposed on the prisoners was also the same.
2: Historic sources suggest that the camp known as Steppe Lag was active for 8 years. Stepan Chernoshek says the latest findings suggest something different.
3: It is generally stated that Steppe Lag, where the political prisoners were held, operated between 1948 and 1956. But at the site we began finding various objects. There were, for example, broken bottles dated 1959 and 1960, which did not make much sense to us. We thought there might have been something else there. But then we managed to find a witness who had remembered the camp as a young boy. He immediately told us that there had been a camp there, a women's camp. This was later confirmed by finds such as women's shoe soles and similar objects. He also gave us many details about where the guards with their guard dogs were housed and where the men's zone was. However, the witness moved there in 1959, which was 3 years after the official end of Steppe Lag. So historical sources tell us one thing, while archaeology and oral history provide completely different information. It appears that although Steppe Lag itself was abolished, somewhere in Moscow with the stroke of a pen, the camp as such continued to operate. There were guards and prisoners, but it apparently came under a different structure, perhaps the Interior Ministry of Kazakhstan. We do not know yet, All of this will have to be verified.
4: To nevíme, tohle všechno bude muset ještě ověřovat.
2: Štěpán Černoušek says that this discovery underlines the importance of such archaeological projects where experts actually go to former Gulag camps rather than relying on archives in Moscow or Kazakhstan. Asked what the research had revealed about the fate of the Czechoslovak prisoners believed to have been held there, he says that is a slow and difficult process.
4: Takhle, jako ty osobní spisy, to nikdo pořádně neví.
3: Nobody really knows where the prisoners' files are. They will probably be in some Kazakh Interior Ministry archives, which are not accessible. Nevertheless, as our work becomes more widely known, people are getting in touch with us. In recent months, quite a few people have contacted us whose parents, mothers or grandmothers went through camps in Kazakhstan. We are now in contact with a man whose father was in Steplag. So we want to verify all this and find out more, but it looks as though we have at least one Czech or Czechoslovak link to Steplag.
2: Černoušek, who previously worked in Siberia and recalls a period of greater openness in Moscow, says that a similar investigation would not be possible in Russia today.
3: At this point, I cannot imagine undertaking such an investigation in Russia. Russia is doing everything it can to erase this part of its history, the gulags and Soviet repression, to stop people talking about it and to portray the Soviet era as essentially a positive period. The gulags and the millions of people who died there do not fit very well into that picture.
2: In addition to its archival research, Gulag.cz produces documentary films and organizes exhibitions, lectures, and educational programs for the public.
1: Danielle Lazarova with that report. In this episode of Prague Off the Beaten Track, we explore Bohnice, the Prague district with a fascinating mix of history, nature, and calm. It's a place where ivy has reclaimed forgotten graves and trails lead to scenic lookouts over the city. Come along for a peaceful autumn walk through one of Prague's most surprising corners with Vít Bohanka.

0: Prague off the beaten track. Vipohanka takes you away from the crowds to the city's hidden gems.
1: Hello and welcome to Prague off the beaten track. Today I'm heading to the northern edge of the city, to Bohnice, part of Prague 8. It's one of those places most people associate with a sprawling panel housing estate from the 1970s, a typical example of what used to be called socialist modern living. But Bohnice is actually much older and more varied than it may seem from the bus window. The original village, Staré Bohnice, actually dates back to the 12th century and still has a charming small-town feel in some corners, with a church, a few historic farmhouses, a few narrow lanes that remind you that this part of Prague was once a genuine countryside. Now, of course, when you say Bohnice, and not only in Prague, I suspect, most people immediately think of the psychiatric hospital that has stood here for more than a century. But that's only one part of this large and, I think, quite diverse district. Most of Bohnice today is made up of the housing estate that I mentioned. Yet even here, if you walk a little away from the main streets, you suddenly find quiet corners, traces of the old village, and two quite dramatic viewpoints over the river that make this area so fascinating. So I'm walking toward the very edge of Bohnice, and before I reach the viewpoints, I decide to stop at a place that most visitors to Prague have probably never heard of, the Bohnice Cemetery. It lies in a small wooded area not far from the hospital grounds, and although it was once used for burials connected to the psychiatric institution, it hasn't been active now for decades. So today the site is administered by the Prague 8 Municipal Authority, which keeps it open to the public. Almost all of the graves that I can see around are now covered with ivy, and only a few tombstones still rise from the carpet of leaves, normally probably green, but now kind of golden brown. On a calm autumn day like this, the cemetery feels peaceful rather than sad, I would say. Sunlight kind of filters gently through the trees. The air smells of damp earth and fallen leaves, and the only sounds are occasional, maybe birds, and the soft crunch of footsteps on the path. I don't know if you can hear it. It's easy to forget that you are still technically in the city. The place has a quiet dignity, I think. Not eerie or unsettling, just serene, as if time itself had slowed down here. And walking among the ivy-covered graves, I stop for a moment at one corner of the cemetery, connected with a particularly sad story. Because during the First World War, patients from a psychiatric hospital in the Italian town of Pergine Valsugana were brought here after their institution had to be hastily evacuated in the spring of 1916. More than 100 were transferred to Bohnice, but by the end of the war only 46 returned home. The rest, 48 Italian men and women, remained here forever, buried in this quiet ground far from their native land. I actually came across this story, I should probably explain, on a special website called Bohnický hřbitov or Bohnice Cemetery, which is available both in Czech and English. And if you want to learn more, you shouldn't find it too difficult to find it. And I might actually include a link on the web page of Prague of the Beaten Track. Italy didn't forget these people. In 1932, a memorial plaque was installed here at the Bohnice Cemetery. And it was financed, I read, personally by, believe it or not, by Benito Mussolini, and unveiled by the then Italian ambassador to Prague, a Guido Rocco. Newspapers in both countries reported on the ceremony, which drew crowds of patients and locals in a solemn procession through the hospital grounds, as I can read on the website. The plaque itself has long disappeared, but a small metal box on the chapel wall still marks the spot where earth from Pergine was once placed. It's a modest reminder of a long-forgotten episode of the Great War and the human lives quietly intertwined between Italy and Prague. So I'm leaving the stillness of this hidden corner of Bohnice behind, and I'm heading towards the viewpoints. After leaving the cemetery, I follow a non-paved road that winds around its outer wall. It's only a few minutes walk to the first lookout, though you have to take a short detour through the trees and stretch of uneven ground. And the sounds of the city kind of fade in the distance, and they are, believe it or not, I don't know if you can hear it, replaced by the rustling of leaves and the low hum of the wind in the branches. And then, quite suddenly, the path opens onto a small clearing, edged with low shrubs and tall grass swaying in the breeze. From here, the view stretches across a deep wooded valley, a quiet fold in the landscape where a narrow road winds down from Bohnice toward Troja, I believe, I mean towards the Vltava River and somewhere beyond. The river itself, by the way, isn't visible from this viewpoint, but the scene has its own quiet beauty. Layers of trees rise and fall with a slope, their colors kind of shifting in the autumn light, and above them the blue sky feels both wide and close at the same time. It's the kind of place where you can stand still for a while and simply listen to the wind, to the distant murmur of traffic, and to the silence that settles between them. So I take one last lookout. It's not exactly around the corner, about a kilometer and a half, or roughly a mile away. And to get there, I have to descend into the valley first and then climb uphill again on the other side. But I'm told that the walk is worth it. The path winds through the quiet woodland, and with every step the air feels fresher and the light softer. Now I've reached

0: The second lookout, the climb, already feels worth it, I have to say. The trees begin to thin out and I step into a wide open green field that stretches some distance towards the edge of the very steep slope that goes down to the river. To describe it, just behind me, actually half hidden among the trees, are a few of the panel blocks of flats or paneláky that mark the edge of Bohnice. I suppose this is the kind of place where parents bring their children to play, especially on weekends. But today is a weekday and I've got it almost to myself, apart from a couple of people walking their dogs and enjoying the quiet. And from here, the view suddenly opens very, very wide. This time all the way to the Vltava River below. It winds through the valley towards the north, towards its meeting with the Elbe or Labe River. And right now it's kind of catching the light, like a strip of silver, some places gold, depending on which direction you look, with wooded hills and meadows far away rising above the valley. And if I look south, or maybe a bit southeast, I can just make out far in the distance the unmistakable silhouette of Prague Castle. It's really on the horizon, and in front of it lies the valley of Davice, soft and right now quite hazy in the afternoon light, and I suspect smog as well. You can definitely see the city from here, in other words, though you would probably need binoculars to really appreciate the details. Unfortunately, I didn't bring mine. I should remember to do so next time I come here. But even so, it's a really wonderful view. So, that was my walk through Bohnice from the quiet, ivy-covered cemetery to these two outlooks that show a completely different side of Prague. It's not all that far from the city center, even though it's on the edge of the city. You don't need a car or train to get here. Just take public transport and walk a little. It feels kind of distant and peaceful. I think it's a reminder that even in a big city like Prague, you can still find quiet corners full of stories that are just waiting to be discovered, like the one about the Italians who came to be buried here. Well, that's it for today. As always, you can find photographs, a map, and a fact box for this episode and for this talk about Bohnice on the Prague Off the Beaten Track page at the Radio Prague International website.
1: 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I'm Sierra Krieger-Wolf. 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

0: 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Today, you'll hear how God's power can work more effectively in your life and the keys to His promises becoming real for you.
1: Hi, this is John Reed. Thanks for joining God's Mighty Word today. There is a section in the book of 2 Corinthians that is so critical for all of us to understand how God designed what I call the normal Christian life. A lot of times people think that the normal Christian life is, oh, the super spiritual people, those who've been called to the full-time ministry, those who are, been Christians a long time, or those who are missionaries. Most of the rest of the Christians, we should go to church and, live for God and do good things, but that we aren't expected to get tremendously serious with God like full-time ministers or like some others we see are. But let's see what the Word of God says. We have all received this wonderful gift of God, salvation. The Apostle Paul says in 2 Corinthians chapter 5, verse 14, "For the love of Christ controls us, having concluded this, that one died for all, therefore all die. And he died for all, so that they who live might no longer live for themselves, but for him who died and rose again on their behalf." See, Paul doesn't make a distinction between serious Christians and non-serious Christians. He doesn't make a distinction between those who are on fire for the Lord and those who are kind of lukewarm and those who are kind of thinking about it. He does not. He said, the love of Christ controls us. One died for all, and he died for us so that we might live no longer for ourselves, but for him who died and rose again on their behalf. We're all in the same boat. We are expected to live for God. Not halfway, not three quarters, not nine-tenths of the way. Just imagine if Jesus went to the cross halfway. Imagine if he decided, well, I'm going to give 90% of my heart for humanity, but not all of it. What if God in heaven was planning the plan of salvation and he was only 95% committed to it? That wouldn't work for us, would it? We'd be down here on earth going, please help, we need Jesus, and we needed God. Well, he's now telling us, once we receive this wonderful gift, it's our normal life that he expects us to be 100% committed back to them. It's not just extra effort. It's not just, well, God, I've done some other things and I've got everything else in control, so now I can give you 100% of my life. It's not what he's talking about. And then in verse 20, he emphasizes something even more. He says, therefore, we are ambassadors for Christ, as though God were making an appeal through us. We beg you on behalf of God, be reconciled to God. He made him who knew no sin to be sin for our behalf, so that we might become the righteousness of God in him. Thank God your living for God can never earn back that gift. You can never earn your way into salvation. But this section in 2 Corinthians makes two things very clear. Righteousness, salvation, is a gift from God that you could never earn or talk him into on your own. But the flip side of that is also just as clear, is once you receive this wonderful gift from God, we now have an obligation to live for him 100%. We now have an obligation to live for God with all of our hearts. He doesn't make distinctions. Now, you say, okay, well, that sounds like something I want to do, John. Jesus saved me. Jesus died for me. I owe him my best effort. And again, you're going to make mistakes. We're all going to make mistakes. We'll make mistakes every day. But we owe him our best effort. We all know the difference between somebody who's giving best effort but failing or coming up short versus somebody who's not even trying. You can look at somebody who says they're giving best effort but they're not versus someone who really is trying with all their heart but having problems and failing but getting up and trying again. Maybe it's somebody trying to ride a bicycle. What if somebody, the first time they tried to ride a bicycle, took three pedals, fell over and said, forget it, that's it. I can't do it, I'm giving up. Well, that person's not even trying. Typically, the person will get up, fall down, get up again, try again, get up again, fall down, try again. Well, sometimes that's how our Christian life is. And that's okay, because God knows you're giving it your best effort. But what he doesn't want us to do is sell him short. He doesn't want us to give a half-hearted effort and then try and pawn it off as, well, we were giving our best effort. God knows the difference, just like we know the difference. Now, if we're going to live for God the way God wants us to, Romans chapter 8 is like the highlight of the book of Romans that will tell us, that will give us some very tremendous keys how to live for God with the help of the Holy Spirit. But again, keep this in mind. You're not doing this to earn your salvation. You're not doing this to earn more of God's love. You're doing this because this now is your obligation. You're doing this out of appreciation for what God and Jesus and the Holy Spirit did for you before you ever came to Him. Now we simply say, Lord, now I want to serve you. But let's look at Romans chapter 8, verse 1. And this is a very, very important verse. Therefore, there is now no condemnation for those who are in Christ Jesus. Hallelujah. You don't have to worry. How many times you failed in the past, how many mistakes you've made in the past, that doesn't matter. A lot of people will say, oh, you know, I would go all out for God, but you know, I have failed for so long. I've made so many mistakes. I've goofed up so many times. I'll be on probation with God for the next 10 years before He'll let me into His good graces again. No. If we're in Christ Jesus, see, you're looking at your own righteousness to please God. No. God looks at Jesus' righteousness for you to be acceptable to Him. So if He's looking at Jesus' righteousness, He's not looking at your mistakes and thinking, well, you know, I'll kind of listen to your prayers, but, you know, kind of half-heartedly. No. Therefore, there is no condemnation for those who are in Christ Jesus. And if you feel condemnation for mistakes or with things in the past, you just take the word of God and you stand up to that own condemnation. That's right. You have to stand up to it just like an enemy and say, you know what? I don't care what I feel. I don't care what condemnation is trying to tell me. You say the word of God says there is no condemnation because I'm in Christ Jesus. And you have to stand up to that by faith. Now look at verse 2. For the law of the Spirit of life in Christ Jesus has set you free from the law of sin and death. Hallelujah. What is the law of sin and death? Well, that is the law of trying to please God by our own efforts and be saved by our own efforts. Could never happen because humans could never become perfectly righteous, and therefore the result was spiritual death. But the law of the Spirit of life in Christ Jesus. See, I love that. It's a law. It's not half the time. Just like you may think, when you ask forgiveness to God, maybe each time God has to think about it and then decide, oh, I'll forgive Him. No, it's a law. It happens every time, 100% of the time, and will always happen 100% of the time. Just like the law of gravity. If you climb a tall tree and you decide to jump off that tree, guess what? Gravity is taking you down to the ground. It is a law. Every time, if you climb that tree 100 times and 100 times jumped off the tree, you're going to fall 100 times because it's a law. And here we're talking about the law of the Spirit of life in Christ Jesus. Man, I want to know about that law. If it's a law, if it works every time, 100% of the time, let's find out more about it. Verse 3, for what the law could not do, weak as it was to the flesh, our flesh, no matter what law God made to earn righteousness, to earn salvation, we couldn't keep it. Whether it was the Ten Commandments, if God put one law out there, such as thou shalt love thy neighbor as thyself, I don't think any of us could keep that perfectly through our life. At some point, we would all fail because our flesh is weak. But thank God that's not how the plan of salvation is. It says here, God did, sending His own Son in the likeness of sinful flesh, and as an offering for sin, He condemned sin in the flesh. Verse 4, so that the requirement of the law might be fulfilled in us. Thank God. Jesus lived that perfect life so that we could receive the credit for what He did. Oh, hallelujah. But look what the rest of it says. Now that we've received this requirement of the law being fulfilled in Jesus, in us, now that we've received this wonderful gift so that the righteous requirement is fulfilled through Jesus in us, it says, so who do not walk according to the flesh, but according to the Spirit. So what it's saying is, yes, we've received this wonderful gift from God, but now you have an obligation not to earn your salvation, not even to keep your salvation. It's an obligation to now obey God out of appreciation and obligation for what He has done, to live for Him and to follow the Spirit and not the flesh. Now Paul is going to tell us a little more detail about what he means about those who live according to the flesh. For those who are according to the flesh set their minds on the things of the flesh. I'll paraphrase that. Those who live not the way the Spirit wants us to, set their minds on the things they want to do. See, walking in the flesh is not just being sinful. It's not just being addicted to alcohol or drugs. No, it's simply letting what your flesh wants to do all the time rule you. It's okay to let your flesh rule you when it's appropriate. You know, when you're hungry and it's time to eat, go ahead and eat. There's nothing wrong with that. But there are times when it's we have to go against the flesh and do what the Word of God says. And I think we can all pretty much understand. I think we all understand the difference there. He says, verse 5 again, "For those who are according to the flesh set their minds on the things of the flesh, but those who are according to the Spirit, the things of the Spirit." The very first battlefield for your life of pleasing God after you're born again is going to be in your mind. And it's going to be determined on what you set your mind on. Once we're born again, God tells us, now set your minds on the things of God. You need to spend time filling your mind with the Word of God. You need to spend time seeking God in prayer. And when those decisions come, you need to follow what the Word of God says. But here's the little key. If you spend all your time thinking about the wrong things you want to do, when that decision time comes, guess what? More than likely, you'll do what you've been thinking on. If you've invested your time and spent things thinking on God and God's plan and appreciation, as we read in 2 Corinthians, for what God has done, when those challenges come and those temptations come, guess what? I believe most of the time we'll choose to do the right thing and to follow the Word of God because we've been filling our mind with the things of the Spirit. See, it's just like your mouth and your stomach. Whatever you fill your mouth with is going to end up in your stomach usually. Well, whatever you fill your mind with is eventually going to end up in your heart. Let me say that again. Whatever you fill your mind with will eventually fill up your heart. So if we choose, even after we're saved, to fill our minds with the things of the world, to fill our mind with things that aren't proper, after a while, you're going to notice a couple of things. Number one, you'll feel a very cold relationship with God. You'll sense that very little of the Holy Spirit inside of you. The other thing is we'll start to choose more and more. We'll become addicted sometimes to those things of the flesh because we're constantly filling our minds with them. On the other hand, if we constantly fill our minds with the things of the Word of God, if we constantly think, what would God want us to do? And again, when I'm saying constantly, I'm not talking every minute of the day. I'm saying put an emphasis on it. You'll find that the things of God will start to fill your heart. Guess what? Those decisions become easier. And when the challenges come up, it becomes easier to serve God. It becomes easier to choose the right thing because you've filled your mind. And that's what Paul's saying here. Those who are according to the flesh set their minds on the things of the flesh. See, that's your choice. You choose what you're setting your mind on. But those who are according to the Spirit, the things of the Spirit. For the mind set on the flesh is death. Now, he's talking about spiritual death. He's talking about you're corroding your relationship with God. And again, these things don't happen in a second. It's not like I'm saved on Monday and then Tuesday I think of a fleshly thing and I'm unsaved. No, he's not talking about that at all. These are habitual things. These are habits you build in your life. We've been given something that is beyond any price. All the money in the world could never have bought even one person's salvation. Why do we want to then receive this tremendous gift of God and then let our relationship with God corrode? I grew up in Indiana. We had a lot of old cars. My first car was built 2 years before I was born. A lot of times you would go out there and your car wouldn't start and you'd open the thing, you turn the key, and you might hear a little click-click, or you wouldn't have any connection at all. And you can go and you lift up the hood, and you look at your battery. And the battery cable that is connecting the battery is all corroded. And then when you try and turn the key to have the car start, no power is getting from that battery to the car because the cable is corroded. Well, don't let your relationship with God corrode. You've been given the greatest power source in the universe. So let's keep our cables clean. Let's keep our connections to the Holy Spirit clean and fresh so that the power of God and the life and the Spirit of God can flow more and more into our lives as a habit. But then what he says here in the rest of verse 6, but the mindset on the Spirit is life and peace. Because the mindset on the flesh is hostile to God, for it does not subject itself to the law of God. It is not even able to do so. When we just, for whatever reason, grow cold towards God. And again, the things of the flesh aren't just bad things. They're not just sinful things. Just simply never having time to read the Word of God and watching TV all the time or surfing the net is, in a way, setting your mind on the flesh. That is when the mind is set on the flesh, will just not give in. It just doesn't want to do it. It'll come up with a million excuses in your mind to not to take even 5 minutes to read your Word of God. It'll come up with every reason in the world to watch one more TV show instead of take time with prayer because it's built a habit up in your life. Well, how do you break that habit? Verse 9, however, you are not in the flesh, but in the Spirit, if indeed the Spirit of God dwells in you. The first thing you have to understand is, even if you've been living in the flesh and not making time for God, as a believer, the Spirit of God's still in there. Now, the power's there, but it's not delivering to your vehicle. And then he says here in verse 10, if Christ is in you, the Spirit is alive because of righteousness. Praise God, because of Jesus' righteousness,

We're saved by faith, by grace. But then we're commanded by God to do our best to follow Him. He's there to help you obey God. Remember Jesus said in John chapter 16, I'm sending you a helper. I'm sending you somebody who will come along your side to help you. You say, well, He's not helping me too much, John. Well, then I would say this. Then invest in getting to know the Lord. You take the time to start walking towards closer to God. And then you'll sense the power of the Holy Spirit helping you live for God even better. Some of them say, well, I'm just waiting for God to help me. What does James 4:7 say? Draw near to God, and He will draw near to you. Now that's kind of interesting, because we know that 2,000 years ago, before we were even born, God did a tremendous amount of things to draw near to us. But here James says, you as a believer draw near to Him. What he's saying is, okay, God has done a tremendous amount. But now, if you want to get even closer to God, now you've got to take that step. Now you've got to make that effort. God's done a tremendous amount for you, but now it's your obligation. You say, well, how do I draw closer to God? Simple. Just start reading the Word of God every day. Start spending time in prayer every day and obey Him as best as you can. And as you take those steps, as you take that effort, you'll start to sense that power source inside of you. You'll start to sense that connection start to flow. You'll start to sense more of the Holy Spirit flowing from the inner man where Jesus lives out into your mind, into your will, into your emotions. And you'll start to find over time that those temptations don't have the hold on you they used to have. You'll find after a while that as you start to read the Word of God, after a while it's like, I can't wait to read the Word of God. Sometimes you'll say, wow, I can't wait till it's time to pray again. Because you've started to take that effort, that step of faith on your end to draw close to God. And as you do that, all you're doing is obeying what Paul said, following our obligation. There is no categories in God's eyes for believers. There's not the on fire category, and then the middle category, and then the lukewarm category, and then the cold category. In God's eyes, there's one category. Because there's not different categories for salvation, is there? There's not really saved in God's eyes, and then mostly saved, and then kind of saved, and then fat chance they're saved. There's not that with God. It's all saved. Just as righteous, just as forgiven, just as going to spend eternity in heaven. Well, on the flip side of that, God looks at us and says, I don't want to see all these different groups of, well, here's the serious Christians, and here's the not so serious, and here's the average, and here's the ones who are just kind of barely hanging on. What I'm trying to do is get you to understand that what is normal in God's eyes is on fire for God, serving God with all of our hearts. Yes, we're going to fail it. We're going to make a mistake 100 times a day. I don't care. But as long as your heart is saying, God, I'm going to try my best, starting right now. Oh, yeah, none of us have done it correctly till now. But I challenge you right now, just wherever you are, just say, Lord, you know what? From now on, I'm going to do my best. Yeah, I still may miss it 100 times a day, but I'm going to do my best to keep seeking you, to keep following you, to keep coming after you, because that's what you expect of me. That is what the normal Christian life should be. And praise God, when we do that, then we'll start to sense what Paul said here in Romans chapter 8, for the life of the Spirit is life and peace. Oh man, once we start serving God, once you start seeking God, and that life and peace and joy of the Holy Spirit starts bubbling out of your inner man, it will just start bubbling up and you'll look and say, holy cow, there's a joy and peace in my heart that I didn't even see there before. I didn't even sense before. But let's look again at verse 11. But if the Spirit of Him who raised Jesus from the dead dwells in you, which He does, He who raised Jesus Christ from the dead will also give life to your mortal bodies now through His Spirit who indwells you. Because that's the Comforter. That's the Holy Spirit. That's the gift of God. That's what Jesus sent to us after He left those disciples almost 2,000 years ago. And then verse 12. So then, brethren, we're under obligation. Here's that word again we saw in 2 Corinthians chapter 5. Obligation. Not to the flesh, to live according to the flesh. Because then in verse 13 it says, for if you're living according to the flesh, cause spiritual death. But if by the Spirit you are putting to death the deeds of the body, you will live. That means the Holy Spirit will help you overcome temptation, because that's His job. And again, these are habitual things. These are not just, oh, I just made one mistake. So then let's look again at verse 11. But if the Spirit of Him who raised Jesus from the dead dwells in you, He who raised Christ Jesus from the dead will also give life to your mortal bodies through His Spirit who dwells in you. Hallelujah. Verse 12 then says, so then, brethren, we are under obligation, just like we saw at the beginning in 2 Corinthians, not to the flesh, to live according to the flesh. Verse 13, but if by the Spirit you are putting to death the deeds of the body,

0: you will live.
1: And then verse 14 says, for all who are being led by the Spirit of God, these are sons of God. And that word led doesn't just mean led like told what to do. It means carried. It means assisted. It means picked up and carried along. Hallelujah. Just like you would pick up a stumbling child who's walking along the beach and falls down and gets their hand in the sand and a little wet, and you pick them up and help them carry them along. That's what the Spirit's job is. Yes, you've got a part to do. And often, the Spirit of God will come and help you once you try. Very seldom have I seen the Holy Spirit come to help me when I've just sat there and said, okay, God, well, whenever you're ready to help me, I'm sitting here. But until that happens, I'm not trying. No, I've never seen it work like that. But when the Holy Spirit helps is when you say, doggone it, I'm going to do my best right now. I'm stepping out of faith. I may not feel like it. I may feel about as spiritual as a rock. I may feel totally 100,000 miles away from God. But in faith, I'm going to obey God here. I don't sense any of His presence, but I'm going to step out and obey God and do what I should. And that's when you're going to start to sense the power of the Holy Spirit helping you. And then I love this. Verse 15, for you have not received the spirit of slavery leading to fear again, but you have received the spirit of adoption as sons, by which we cry out, Abba, Father. We don't have to live in fear of God. We don't have to live in every day, oh my gosh, what have I done wrong today? God's going to send a lightning from heaven to punish me for what I did today. No, no, no, that's not living as a son or a daughter of God. That's living as a fearful servant. We're not a fearful servant. And he says right here, you have received a spirit of adoption as sons by which we cry out, Abba, Father. And then verse 16 says, the Spirit himself testifies with our spirit. So you have your spirit that was born again by the new birth. And then the Spirit himself who's living in there testifies with your spirit that we are children of God. That means there's going to be a witness that just starts to rise up. God is real. God loves me. I'm his son. I'm his daughter. And then it says here, verse 17, and if children, heirs also, heirs of God and fellow heirs with Christ, if indeed we suffer with him, so that we may also be glorified together with him. Praise God. That's what God wants us to do. Obey him because of what he's done. He's brought us into this family through none of our own merit. But now that we're here, he's saying, this is how we're to live. And as we do, remember, God's not just telling you how to live so he can get a kick out of making you toe the line. He knows this is going to be the key to his fulfilling your happiness. This is going to be the key to him filling your heart with joy and peace and answered prayers and seeing him working in your life. I believe half of the reason God tells us to obey him is not just so he can tell us to obey him, is because it's best for us. It's not just a test. Would you do that to your child? Just test them every day to see if you want to keep them in the family? No, you wouldn't. Now, you expect them to obey you, I would imagine. But it's because he's part of the family. He's part of the child. Because he's part of the family. And we're part of God's family, thank God. And now, if we want to enjoy more of the benefits of being part of God's family, he's told us exactly how we do it in Romans chapter 8. The Holy Spirit is inside of you. Step out and obey God and invest. Set your mind on the things of God. Invest in the things of the Spirit and not just the things of the world and not just the things of the flesh, even though they may be good things at times. Most of the time they are. But you've got to make time to invest in God and invest in the Spirit. And as you build that habit, these are not just one-time decisions. These are habits you build in your life. You'll start to see the fruit of the Spirit. You'll start to see what God wants to do in your life. The normal Christian life is a life where we obey God and we serve God, but it's also a life full of the grace and communion and fellowship and closeness and the peace of God. It's two ways. It's not just obey, obey, obey, and we don't get nothing out of it, but it's obey, but then all these blessings start to manifest in our lives that God wants to give us. But until we do what he tells us to do to receive them, we won't see them as often. But thank God, he's told us as we follow him, as we serve him, as we draw close to him. So that's what I want us to do. Let's serve God. Let's serve God as hard as we can. And you'll start to see the blessings of God in your life.
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1: Hello and welcome. I'm Sierra Krieger-Wolf, and you're listening to Czechy in 30 Minutes, the show where we give you a rundown of what's recently been happening in the country in just half an hour. Coming up on today's show, the National Gallery's treasured Dürer painting, The Rosary Feast, to undergo major restoration. Czech archaeologists combed the site of former Soviet gulag in Kazakhstan that held Czechs and Slovaks. And finally, a look at Bolnice's quiet cemetery and scenic vistas. All that coming up soon, but first the news with Daniela Lazarova.
0: News.
2: Czech Prime Minister Andrej Babiš met with his Bulgarian counterpart Rumen Radev in Sofia on Wednesday morning for talks focusing on a possible Bulgarian purchase of Czech-made Skyfox aircraft produced by Aeroboduchody. The situation in Europe and energy issues. The two prime ministers also discussed a possible postponement of the EU's ETS2 emissions trading system. Prime Minister Andrej Babiš is accompanied by Deputy Prime Minister and Industry and Trade Minister Karel Havlíček and a Czech business delegation representing 50 companies. Several major Czech companies have warned that continued increases in energy prices could force them to shut down their operations. The Confederation of Industry says sectors such as steelmaking, chemicals, glassmaking and building materials production are likely to be among the hardest hit. Industry Minister Karel Havlíček told Czech television that the government is preparing measures to help businesses, including a possible across-the-board cap on electricity and gas prices for both producers and suppliers. Havlíček added, however, that the situation is not yet critical. The opposition has warned against blanket measures and their potential impact on the state budget. It also stressed the need for the government to seek solutions at EU level. The Czech army began surveying a site containing toxic substances in the Šumava National Park on Wednesday. Defense Minister Jaromír Zulna is expected to use the findings to propose further action to the government on Friday. Environment Minister Igor Červený announced last week that around 1,000 tons of contaminated soil and 200 barrels containing hazardous chemicals had been found at the former Dobrá Voda military training area in the Klatovy region. A 192 million crown cleanup operation is due to begin next week and is expected to continue until June of 2028. The Czech Republic is facing one of its worst hop harvests on record. According to the Growers Association, this year's crop could be up to 25% lower than in normal years. The harvest has been affected by high temperatures, severe drought, and generally unfavorable weather. The hops are also lacking substances that are important for brewing and determine the quality of the beer. Together with rising costs of energy, transport, and packaging, the poor harvest could push up beer prices in the Czech Republic. One major brewery has already announced a price hike due to higher production costs, and others are expected to follow. The Czech Supreme Court has rejected a complaint filed by Justice Minister Jeroným Tejc challenging the sentences handed to two men convicted of abusing a dog in the Sokolov area. The men took a sick dog into a forest, struck it with a spade, and buried it while it was still alive. Tejc had challenged the decision to give the men suspended sentences. The Supreme Court countered that the sentences fell within the statutory range and that the case did not constitute an exceptional situation warranting intervention by the country's highest court. Access to parts of Letná Park in Prague were restricted on Wednesday due to filming for a new Netflix series, The Secret of Secrets. The film is based on a novel by Dan Brown, which is partly set in the Czech capital. The production team has been filming the series in Prague since the beginning of September and is due to return to Letná in October, when the crew will work near the water reservoir and the Expo 59 pavilion. City authorities have yet to provide a more detailed schedule of closures and other restrictions for the second phase of filming. A And finally, a quick look at the weather forecast. Thursday should be partly cloudy to overcast around the country with daytime highs between 17 and 21 degrees Celsius. I'm Daniela Ozarova, and that's the end of the news.
1: One of the National Gallery's important paintings is about to undergo its most extensive restoration in decades. Albrecht Dürer's The Rosary Feast will be out of the gallery for about 5 years and placed in the hands of Czech experts. Ruth Frankova has the details.
3: The Rosary Feast is one of Albrecht Dürer's best-known works. Painted in 1506, it was created for a church in Venice, where it hung for around 100 years before eventually making its way to Prague. Over the centuries, the painting has undergone several restorations. Now, Czech experts are preparing to carry out the most extensive one yet, which is expected to take around 5 years. But before the restorers can decide what needs to be done, they first have to learn as much as possible about the painting. The National Gallery is now using a special technique to find out what pigments are in the painting and which may have been added during later restorations, researcher Teresa Jurčíková explains.
2: The device and software show us which chemical elements are present in different parts of the painting. Based on earlier samples, for example, we know to expect elements such as mercury, calcium or copper.
3: The National Gallery is carrying out the research together with the Academy of Arts, Architecture and Design and the Faculty of Nuclear Sciences and Physical Engineering at the Czech Technical University in Prague. The results will help the restorers decide what needs to be done. Adam Pokorný, head of the restoration team, says the exact course of the work can only be determined once the research is complete.
2: To illustrate, I can outline a theoretical timeline. For example, next year we could consolidate the loose paint layers and remove unsuitable retouching. The following year we could deal with unsuitable structural fills. After opening up the individual cracks in the panel, we would work on the wooden support. Then, during the final 2 years, we would focus on filling and retouching.
3: Pokorný says an international commission will decide on each individual intervention. The exact restoration plan will therefore take shape gradually as experts determine what needs to be done. One of the biggest questions will be how much of the painting's later alterations should remain. The painting has a complicated history. When Emperor Rudolf II decided to acquire it, the Rosary Feast was apparently repaired in great haste and in secret before it was presented to the Emperor to make sure it was in the best possible condition. Olga Kotková, temporarily appointed Director General of the National Gallery of Prague and head of its Old Masters collection, explains what happened next.
2: It arrived in Prague in 1606 and became one of the treasures of Emperor Rudolf II's collection. Emperor Rudolf died in 1612 and his famous collections were returned to Vienna. What remained, what had escaped the attention of the careful court officials, was subsequently looted by the Saxons and the Swedes.
3: The Rosary Feast remained at Prague Castle until 1782, when it was discarded as unnecessary junk from the castle collections. After passing through several owners, it ended up at Strahov in 1793, where it was intended to become part of the picture gallery there. It underwent another major restoration in 1839 and 1840, which gave the painting much of its present appearance. The painting was eventually bought by the Czechoslovak state for more than 9 million crowns between 1934 and 1947. Once the restoration is complete, the Rosary Feast will be displayed in a climate-controlled case. The work is expected to cost around 9 million crowns and members of the public can also contribute. Until then, a photographic reproduction will stand in for the painting at the Old Masters exhibition at Schwarzenberg Palace.
1: Ruth Frankova with that report. The site of a one-time Soviet gulag located in Kazakhstan is now being studied by archaeologists from the University of West Bohemia in cooperation with the NGO Gulag.cz. The camp once held more than 20,000 people, mostly political prisoners, including around 24 Czechoslovaks. Danielle Lazarova has more.
2: Gulag.cz is a Czech NGO founded in 2009 that focuses on the history of the Soviet Gulag system, Soviet repression, and its impact on former satellite states. Its members have undertaken research and documentation of former Gulag camps, including archaeological expeditions to sites in Siberia, Uzbekistan, Kyrgyzstan, and most recently Kazakhstan. Stepan Chernoshek, chairman of Gulag.cz, explains what took them to Kazakhstan.
3: We focused on the area around the town of Zheshkazgan, where there was a steppe camp, the so-called steplag, after the Second World War, which was reportedly used from 1948 to around 1956. It was mainly a camp for political prisoners. There were people who had actively fought against the Soviet regime from Ukraine and the Baltic countries. There were also Czechoslovaks, at least around 20 people with Czechoslovak citizenship, plus some 30 or nearly 40 people convicted of spying activities against Czechoslovakia. We do not know exactly who they were, but we know that they were there in that number.
2: Gulag.cz teamed up with the Department of Archaeology at the University of West Bohemia, which conducts research into communist and Nazi camps on Czech territory. They received official permission from the Kazakh archaeological authorities to dig into the ground, which provided valuable information and new insights into the final phase of the Stalinist Gulag system. Stepan Chernoshek again.
3: The research so far suggests that there was a great deal of variation in what the camps looked like, what materials the barracks were built from, and how the individual barracks were arranged within the camp. There were major differences, but many things were the same, such as massive barbed wire fencing, at least three layers or three fences. There was never any shortage of barbed wire, and there were guard towers in every camp. Almost every camp had a solitary confinement cell. Even some of the objects we found during this expedition in Kazakhstan, such as a small tub of Vaseline, are exactly the same as those we found in the camps in northern Siberia, thousands of kilometers away. So it is clear that some of the equipment was the same, and of course the regime imposed on the prisoners was also the same.
2: Historic sources suggest that the camp known as Steplag was active for 8 years. Stepan Chernoshek says the latest findings suggest something different.
3: It is generally stated that Steplag, where the political prisoners were held, operated between 1948 and 1956. But at the site we began finding various objects. There were, for example, broken bottles dated 1959 and 1960, which did not make much sense to us. We thought there might have been something else there. But then we managed to find a witness who had remembered the camp as a young boy. He immediately told us that there had been a camp there, a women's camp. This was later confirmed by finds such as women's shoe soles and similar objects. He also gave us many details about where the guards with their guard dogs were housed and where the men's zone was. However, the witness moved there in 1959, which was 3 years after the official end of Steplag. So historical sources tell us one thing, while archaeology and oral history provide completely different information. It appears that although Steplag itself was abolished, somewhere in Moscow with the stroke of a pen, the camp as such continued to operate. There were guards and prisoners, but it apparently came under a different structure, perhaps the Interior Ministry of Kazakhstan. We do not know yet, All of this will have to be verified.
4: To nevíme. Tohle všechno bude muset ještě ověřovat.
2: Štěpán Černoušek says that this discovery underlines the importance of such archaeological projects where experts actually go to former Gulag camps rather than relying on archives in Moscow or Kazakhstan. Asked what the research had revealed about the fate of the Czechoslovak prisoners believed to have been held there, he says that is a slow and difficult process.
4: Takhle, jako ty osobní spisy, to nikdo pořádně neví.
3: Nobody really knows where the prisoners' files are. They will probably be in some Kazakh Interior Ministry archives, which are not accessible. Nevertheless, as our work becomes more widely known, people are getting in touch with us. In recent months, quite a few people have contacted us whose parents, mothers or grandmothers went through camps in Kazakhstan. We are now in contact with a man whose father was in Steplag. So we want to verify all this and find out more, but it looks as though we have at least one Czech or Czechoslovak link to Steplag.
2: Černoušek, who previously worked in Siberia and recalls a period of greater openness in Moscow, says that a similar investigation would not be possible in Russia today.
3: At this point, I cannot imagine undertaking such an investigation in Russia. Russia is doing everything it can to erase this part of its history, the gulags and Soviet repression, to stop people talking about it and to portray the Soviet era as essentially a positive period. The gulags and the millions of people who died there do not fit very well into that picture.
2: In addition to its archival research, Gulag.cz produces documentary films and organizes exhibitions, lectures, and educational programs for the public.
1: Danielle Lazarova with that report. In this episode of Prague Off the Beaten Track, we explore Bohnice, the Prague district with a fascinating mix of history, nature, and calm. It's a place where ivy has reclaimed forgotten graves and trails lead to scenic lookouts over the city. Come along for a peaceful autumn walk through one of Prague's most surprising corners with Vít Bohanka.

0: Prod off the beaten track. Vipohanka takes you away from the crowds to the city's hidden gems.
1: Hello and welcome to Prague of the Beaten Track. Today I'm heading to the northern edge of the city, to Bohnice, part of Prague 8. It's one of those places most people associate with a sprawling panel housing estate from the 1970s, a typical example of what used to be called socialist modern living. But Bohnice is actually much older and more varied than it may seem from the bus window. The original village, Staré Bohnice, actually dates back to the 12th century and still has a charming small-town feel in some corners, with a church, a few historic farmhouses, a few narrow lanes that remind you that this part of Prague was once a genuine countryside. Now, of course, when you say Bohnice, and not only in Prague, I suspect, most people immediately think of the psychiatric hospital that has stood here for more than a century. But that's only one part of this large and, I think, quite diverse district. Most of Bohnice today is made up of the housing estates that I mentioned. Yet even here, if you walk a little away from the main streets, you suddenly find quiet corners, traces of the old village, and two quite dramatic viewpoints over the river that make this area so fascinating. So I'm walking toward the very edge of Bohnice, and before I reach the viewpoints, I decide to stop at a place that most visitors to Prague have probably never heard of, the Bohnice Cemetery. It lies in a small wooded area not far from the hospital grounds, and although it was once used for burials connected to the psychiatric institution, it hasn't been active now for decades. So today the site is administered by the Prague 8 Municipal Authority, which keeps it open to the public. Almost all of the graves that I can see around are now covered with ivy, and only a few tombstones still rise from the carpet of leaves, normally probably green, but now kind of golden brown. On a calm autumn day like this, the cemetery feels peaceful rather than sad, I would say. Sunlight kind of filters gently through the trees. The air smells of damp earth and fallen leaves, and the only sounds are occasional, maybe birds, and the soft crunch of footsteps on the path. I don't know if you can hear it. It's easy to forget that you are still technically in the city. The place has a quiet dignity, I think. Not eerie or unsettling, just serene, as if time itself had slowed down here. And walking among the ivy-covered graves, I stop for a moment at one corner of the cemetery, connected with a particularly sad story. Because during the First World War, patients from a psychiatric hospital in the Italian town of Pergine Valsugana were brought here after their institution had to be hastily evacuated in the spring of 1916. More than 100 were transferred to Bohnice, but by the end of the war, only 46 returned home. The rest, 48 Italian men and women, remained here forever, buried in this quiet ground, far from their native land. I actually came across this story, I should probably explain, on a special website called Bohnický hřbitov or Bohnice Cemetery, which is available both in Czech and English. And if you want to learn more, you shouldn't find it too difficult to find it. And I might actually include a link on the web page of Prague of the Beaten Track. Italy didn't forget these people. In 1932, a memorial plaque was installed here at the Bohnice Cemetery, and it was financed, I read, personally by, believe it or not, by Benito Mussolini, and unveiled by the then Italian ambassador to Prague, a Guido Rocco. Newspapers in both countries reported on the ceremony, which drew crowds of patients and locals in a solemn procession through the hospital grounds. as I can read on the website. The plaque itself has long disappeared, but a small metal box on the chapel wall still marks the spot where earth from Pergine was once placed. It's a modest reminder of a long-forgotten episode of the Great War and the human lives quietly intertwined between Italy and Prague. So I'm leaving the stillness of this hidden corner of Bohnice behind, and I'm heading towards the viewpoints. After leaving the cemetery, I follow a non-paved road that winds around its outer wall. It's only a few minutes' walk to the first lookout, though you have to take a short detour through the trees and stretch of uneven ground. And the sounds of the city kind of fade in the distance, and they are, believe it or not, I don't know if you can hear it, replaced by the rustling of leaves and the low hum of the wind in the branches. And then, quite suddenly, the path opens onto a small clearing, edged with low shrubs and tall grass swaying in the breeze. From here, the view stretches across a deep wooded valley, a quiet fold in the landscape where a narrow road winds down from Bohnice toward Troja, towards the Vltava River, and somewhere beyond. The river itself, by the way, isn't visible from this viewpoint, but the scene has its own quiet beauty. Layers of trees rise and fall with a slope, their colors kind of shifting in the autumn light, and above them the blue sky feels both wide and close at the same time. It's the kind of place where you can stand still for a while and simply listen to the wind, to the distant murmur of traffic, and to the silence that settles between them. So I take one last look across the valley and set out for the second lookout. It's not exactly around the corner, about a kilometer and a half, or roughly a mile away. And to get there, I have to descend into the valley first and then climb uphill again on the other side. But I'm told that the walk is worth it. The path winds through the quiet woodland, and with every step the air feels fresher and the light softer. Now I've reached the second lookout. The climb already feels worth it, I have to say. The trees begin to thin out and I step into a wide open green field that stretches some distance towards the edge of the very steep slope that goes down to the river. To describe it, just behind me, actually half hidden among the trees, are a few of the panel blocks of flats, or paneláky, that mark the edge of Bohnice. I suppose this is the kind of place where parents bring their children to play, especially on weekends. But today is a weekday, and I've got it almost to myself, apart from a couple of people walking their dogs and enjoying the quiet. And from here, the view suddenly opens very, very wide. This time all the way to the Vltava River below. It winds through the valley towards the north, towards its meeting with the Elbe or Labe River. And right now it's kind of catching the light, like a strip of silver, some places gold, depending on which direction you look, with wooded hills and meadows far away rising above the valley. And if I look south, or maybe a bit southeast, I can just make out, far in the distance, the unmistakable silhouette of Prague Castle. It's really on the horizon, and in front of it lies the valley of Davice, soft and right now quite hazy in the afternoon light, and I suspect smog as well. You can definitely see the city from here, in other words, though you would probably need binoculars to really appreciate the details. Unfortunately, I didn't bring mine. I should remember to do so next time I come here. But even so, it's a really wonderful view. So, That was my walk through Bohnice from the quiet, ivy-covered cemetery to these two outlooks that show a completely different side of Prague. It's not all that far from the city center, even though it's on the edge of the city. You don't need a car or train to get here. Just take public transport and walk a little. It feels kind of distant and peaceful. I think it's a reminder that even in a big city like Prague, you can still find quiet corners full of stories that are just waiting to be discovered, like the one about the Italians who came to be buried here. Well, that's it for today. As always, you can find photographs, a map, and a fact box for this episode and for this talk about Bohnice on the Prague of the Beaten Track page at the Radio Prague International website.
2: With that episode of Prague Off the Beaten Track, we have come to the end of today's 30-minute program. 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That's all for today. I'm Sierra Krieger-Wolf. Thank you for listening, and have a beautiful rest of your day.

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Yeah, I'm going back home to my hometown. Hello and welcome to Viva Miami on WRMI. I'm Jeff White. And on this program, we listen or we talk about our listeners. We mention several reports that we've received from just a few of our listeners around the world. And I'm going to start in Rancho Cucamonga, California, with Trevor Chilcote. He sent us a report on 7570 kilohertz, heard WRMI Legends, with a solid signal strength on the West Coast, he says. That frequency is beamed out your way. Lexington, Kentucky, Anthony Creech writes to us, heard us on 5950 kilohertz with Encore. Says, very good classical music broadcast, clean audio and zero interference. Lipetsk in Russia, we have a report from Alexei Kulikov, and he heard us on 15770 with WaveScan. Says, first time logging WRMI from Russia. All right, good to hear from you. And Vince Kupke writes to us from Westchester, Illinois. Heard us on 5050 kilohertz with top 40 hits. Pretty good signal, he says, across the Midwest. Good to hear from you. That's the WRMI Legends program. Location Lancashire in the UK. The listener is Mark Tucson. And thank you for your report on 5010 kilohertz, which is beaming to the Caribbean, actually. He heard E-Bible Fellowship with clear reception. Received using an untuned crystal set. Surprising signal strength in the UK, he says. Indeed. Thomas Volkner writes from Nackenheim in Germany. Heard us on 15770 kilohertz with Radio Slovakia International. Spanish and Russian programming logged back to back. Very good. From Halifax, Nova Scotia in Canada, we have a report from Alejandro Escarcega. Heard us on 5950 kilohertz with the Air Gironde program. Outstanding signal, he says, into Atlantic Canada. 20 dB plus signal. All right. John Schneider is in Wilmington, North Carolina in the U.S. Heard RTE Ireland rebroadcast via WRMI on 9395. Good to hear from you. Jesse Rogers checks in from Cleveland, Tennessee. Heard us on 15770 with Supreme Master TV, loud and clear audio reception in East Tennessee. Javier Sanchez nos escribe desde Guatemala, la ciudad de Guatemala. Nos escuchó en 7780 kHz, que transmite en esa dirección hacia Centroamérica y el Pacífico Sur. Now to, let me see, Neutrabling, if I'm pronouncing it correctly, in Germany. A letter from, or an email from Gabriel Versalco. Heard us on 9955 kilohertz with good reception. Solid coverage into Central Europe, he says. Steady carrier. That's very good. Fukuoka, Japan. Akiyoshi Teraoka. Thank you for your report on 5850 kilohertz. Heard a Bible commentary, and we appreciate your report. Thomas Cardinal sends a report from Humboldt, Texas. Heard world news and commentary on 9455 kilohertz. Clear voice audio. James Thomas Clark, hello, from Wheeling, West Virginia. He sends his report on 5950 kilohertz with Hal Turner, the Hal Turner radio program. Signal quality 55555 in West Virginia. Charles writes to us, we don't have his last name, but Charles from Bro Bridge in Louisiana, U.S., 9455 kilohertz. Also heard us with flawless audio quality, logged in Louisiana. Gary Cowger sends a report from Shinston, West Virginia. Heard us on 15770 with Supreme Master TV. Good, clear signal level. Now to Brazil. Henry Balestrin writes from Caixas do Sul in Brazil. Heard with WRMI Legends on 5050 kilohertz, and he requested a broadcast on 9955 kilohertz for improved South American signal.
Indeed, we do broadcast many hours a day on 9955 kilohertz. We don't broadcast WRMI Legends on that frequency, unfortunately, but there are many, many other programs from WRMI on 9955 beaming down your way. Now to Terry Hack from Omaha, Nebraska. Echoes in the Ether is the program he heard. Very good reception on 5950 kilohertz into the Great Plains of North America. And let's see. We have a report now from Toshiki Tsuboi in Tokyo, Shinjuku-ku in Japan. Heard us on 5850 kilohertz with the Preparing for Jesus Coming program. In Japanese, incidentally. He expressed appreciation for the Japanese language broadcasts that are indeed reaching Japan via WRMI. Now to India, Chhattisgarh, India. Anand Bohan Bain writes from the Parawar Bandhu SWL Club. Heard a religious message on, let's see, which frequency? 9395 kilohertz on the Keep One radio app. Noted good overall reception in his location. Myrtle Beach, South Carolina. A report from Jorge Shortwave, he says. Oldies programming on 5050 kilohertz. That's the Legends programming. Encourage the station to keep up the good work. Now, from Santiago, Chile, we have a report from Martin Villenda. Gracias por tu informe de 9955 kilohertz. Él escuchó el programa La Rosa de Tokio, programa de X muy popular. From Italy now, Rome, Italy, Giorgio Lanzi sends a report on 15770 kilohertz. He heard an English broadcast with an interview with an inventor on 15770. Good Sinpo, 44444 on his XH Data D808 receiver. That's a popular receiver we see in many of the reports that are sent to us. Alexei Kulakov writes from Lipetsk in Russia. Heard us on 15770 with WaveScan and using a Texan PL320. First-time log of WRMI from Russia, he says. Another report from Russia, Ivan Lebedev writes in from St. Petersburg. He heard WaveScan with 45454 reception on his Texan S8800 receiver. Now from Kyoto in Japan, Yasuki Nakamura writes and heard us on 7780 kilohertz with a relay of Radio Slovakia International. Sinpo was 55555. That's amazing for Japan. Thanks for your report. Rafael Rodriguez, un oyente de hace mucho tiempo de nosotros en Bogotá, Colombia. Gracias por tu informe de 9455 kilohertz. El programa The Mighty KBC. En música, Sinpo 555555, ese 9 más 20 decibeles. Booming signal in Latin America, he says. Now, Alejandro Escarcega from Halifax, Nova Scotia. Thanks for your reports on 5950 kilohertz with heard a musical program. From Brazil, Ataliba San Domenego Filho writes from San Jose, San Jose, Santa Catarina, Brazil. Heard us on 9455 kilohertz. An outstanding signal and audio quality. Says I'm impressed by the signal clarity. And he's wondering whether WRMI has ever considered broadcasting in DRM, Digital Radio Mondial, format. DRM is a digital format of shortwave. It can also be used on medium wave and FM. There are a few shortwave stations that broadcast in DRM, but you have to have a special transmitter or a special transmitter modification to use that mode, and you have to have a special receiver in order to pick it up. You cannot hear it on a regular analog shortwave receiver, not even if you have digital readout. Digital modulation is an entirely different thing. We have considered transmitting in DRM. The audio quality, of course, is much better than analog. It sounds like an FM signal when you can hear it. But receivers are not very plentiful on the market yet. We'll see what happens with that in the coming years. And the other thing is that we found that we really only have one transmitter that would be easily modifiable to DRM. It already has digital modulation.
solid-state modulation, not digital. But it would be very quite expensive in order to do this and not very easy. So, you know, it could happen at some point in the future if DRM becomes very popular and there are a lot of DRM receivers out there, we might consider it again. But thanks for your question, Taliba, in San Jose, Santa Catarina, Brazil. Now, to Wilmington, North Carolina, John Schneider writes, heard us broadcasting RTE Ireland. Appreciates receiving news from Ireland via shortwave on 9395 kilohertz. Let's go back to South America. Belleville, Córdoba, Argentina. Matías Gustavo Astudillo, muchas gracias por tu informe de 9455 kHz. Señal 5 sobre 5 con Texan PL680. Muchas gracias por tu informe. También de Guatemala, la ciudad de Guatemala, Javier Sánchez envía informe de 7780 kHz. Gracias a ti. Jesse Rogers writes from Cleveland, Tennessee. He heard Supreme Master TV on 15770 kilohertz. James Thomas Clark from Wheeling, West Virginia, heard Hal Turner on 5950 kilohertz. Let's go to Nishi Ward in Fukuoka, Japan. Akiyoshi Teraoka sends a report on 5850 kilohertz. Strong carrier signal, he says. St. Philip, Barbados. There's a place we don't hear from very often down in the Caribbean. And it's from a listener named Cammy. Cammy sends us a report on Radio Taiwan International. We were broadcasting. And he says 5798 kilohertz. So he probably heard us on, let's see, what would that be? We broadcast Taiwan on 17790. That's not very close to 5798. We also have Taiwan on other frequencies. Let's see, such as 5800. That's definitely what you heard. 5800 kilohertz down there in St. Philip, Barbados. It is beamed right down your way, so that makes perfect sense. Thank you. Angel Jose Leonardo nos escribe de San Nicolás, Argentina. Nos escuchó en 9955 kHz con música. Dice que ha sido un oyente de onda corta activo desde 1956. ¡Wow! Utiliza un Panasonic RF-B11. También tiene Sony ICF-SW7600GR y tiene un receptor DRM, Gospel GR216. Muy, muy interesante. Gracias. Now to Serbia. Serbia is another country that we don't hear from very often, but we know we put a fairly good signal in there at times. Joran Ensminger sends a report from Sroboban in Vojvodina in Serbia. Thank you for your report on 15770 kilohertz. He heard the program I Love Italy, hosted by Andrea Mangiarotti. And picked us up with, like I said, pretty good reception there in Serbia. Sinpo 44444. He says, outstanding transatlantic signal clarity into Serbia. Now, to Brazil again. Murilo Rodriguez writes to us from Itu in Sao Paulo. Heard La Rosa de Tokyo discussing radio cultural history and featuring tango-style music with a Sinpo 45334. Let's see. Let's go to Stu Forsyth now in Christchurch, New Zealand. Heard us on 15770 kilohertz with various musical selections, including Proud Mary. Enjoyed the classical music selection as well, he says. Thank you very much to all of you who have been writing to us here at WRMI. We always like to hear from you. You can email us at info@wrmi.net. You can also go to our website, wrmi.net, and there you'll find a reception report form where you can send us reports. And we'll try to acknowledge them on the air as well. I'm Jeff White. Thank you very much for listening to Viva Miami.

0: Behold, the bridegroom cometh. 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
2: I've had this vine and branches come to my mind several times, and I was thinking, well, that's great. Doesn't have anything to do with prayer, does it? And then I went back and read it this morning, and it does. I am the true vine, and my Father is the gardener. He cuts off every branch in me that bears no fruit, while every branch that does bear fruit, he prunes. Have you done any pruning in your life lately? But why does he do that? So that it will be even more fruitful. Okay? And you are already clean because of the word I have spoken to you. Remain in me. Now, this is a lifestyle. This is a place. This is our place in the grand scheme of things. You want to know what it's all about? This is what it's all about. It's people who are living in a broken world. We have these, what Paul calls these tents that we're living in. But he's planted a treasure in here because we heard his voice and we opened our hearts and we said yes and we surrendered. And he came in and he made us his own. So now we have a source of divine life on the inside. Our existence in this world is meant to be a flowing of that life into us and out through us in various ways. It changes us, but it makes a difference in those around us. Praise God.

all that we need. And the heart of a father, not a monarch, but a father who shares himself with us so that we can grow up to be his sons and daughters in eternity. What a picture. What an amazing picture. All right? Apart from me, you can do nothing. If you do not remain in me. Now he's talking about people that are that have some an outward connection, but they don't really have it on the inside. If you do not remain in me, you are like a branch that is thrown away and withers. Such branches are picked up, thrown into the fire, and burned. May that not apply to anyone who's listening, because that's not what God wants. If you remain in me and my words remain in you, ask whatever you will and it will be done for you. Oh, how easy is it to take that in a carnal sense and say, okay, I'm connected. I want a Cadillac. Or Cadillac used to be the standard, I guess, whatever it is now. Is that what it's about? Do you see the connection between being connected to Him, wanting what He wants? Living our lives within the context of this is what life is about. It's not about my life here. It's about being changed, becoming like Him. It's about ministering His life to other people. He's given me the power to pray for others so that literally life from heaven can flow through my lips and go out and actually make a difference in somebody's life. Now, yes, it could be healing. It could involve many of the needs of this life. It does. Thank God for His mercy. But I'll tell you, we don't need to get so involved in we just need to be attuned to Him. That's the bottom line. I need to want what He wants, and how am I going to know that if I don't humble myself at His feet and say, God, I don't know, and I need You to help me. I need You to show me what to do. Think about the Lord's Prayer. You know, there's several accounts of that, and I'm not going to go through the whole thing, but just basically think about how that gets set up in the beginning. Where does the Lord's Prayer begin? Come on, you all know it. Our Father which art in heaven. So right off the bat, I need to be recognizing who I am and who He is.

of all, he's great, he's above all. I'm recognizing that I'm not. But I'm also recognizing that he's a father. So I don't have to come in a state of fear. Oh, what will he think of me? Look at all that's wrong with me. Oh God, how could I come before somebody like that? I can come because he has made a way. I don't come and just bring my willful sins and say, I'm going to keep doing what I'm going to do and I'm going to expect you to help me anyway. I'm coming with a humbleness. I'm coming with a sense of, I need you, Lord. I need you. But you're my Father. And I can come, as Hebrews tells us, freely to a throne, and it's a throne of grace. I can find mercy and grace to help me when I'm in a time of need. I can come just as I am. Not to flaunt what I am, but to come and have and be freed from it, be cleansed. Thank God. God has made provision for this journey in which we are learning so many things. But it's interesting, well, and of course, he goes on, hallowed be thy name. Our Father which art in heaven, hallowed be thy name. There's this sense of worship and setting forth who he is. We're attuning our whole spirit to who he is and who we are by implication. I've got to come before him with a sense of, God, I'm not here about what I think and what I want in a carnal sense. I'm just bowing before your throne. Thy kingdom come. Thy will be done. Do you see what sets up the rest of it? If we come to him with any other kind of spirit, what are we doing? Or we just blow on by that. It's so easy just to go through a carnal exercise we call prayer instead of saying, Lord, I need you to even help me to do this. And like I say, Wednesday evening, I had a very deep sense that I had no power to do anything. I didn't deserve to do anything. That it would be so easy just to go through the form and say, well, I prayed. But I felt like the Lord helped me in a measure. I believe with all my heart God wants to help every one of his children to be able to pray. And I'm not talking about working yourself up into a lather necessarily. God can, but there can be an unction. There can be a life power that flows through words, even when you don't have the emotions necessarily to go with it. God wants life to flow that can actually go out and change somebody's circumstances, could actually break chains over people's lives, folks. There's people that are in bondage. If you're part of this world, you are a slave in one form or another to your nature. You need Jesus Christ to set you free, and he has the power and the will to do it. And he's made the provision for every mess up you've ever had in your life. He can wash it away as if it never happened. Oh, won't you ever say yes with all your heart, put your faith in him. But isn't it interesting that after he gives out the prayer, if you look in the Luke 11 passage, this is where we have the parable where Jesus is trying to teach us to be persistent about it. That it's not just something where we throw up words into the air and then, oh, he doesn't care. There is a sense where we're not only connected to him, we're not only yielded to him, we're not only committed to wanting his will over our own, there is a sense of looking to him with a spirit that just won't give up. This is a lifestyle. This is an ongoing thing. And, of course, this is where he has the illustration of a friend. Somebody comes to him at midnight, and he has done everything to feed him. He goes to a friend, knocks on the door. Friend, lend me 3 loaves. Somebody's come, and I don't have anything to... And the guy says, go away, I'm in bed, it's too late. So what does he do? How many times have we prayed and we've almost had that sense, we hear nothing, there's no response, there's nothing, oh well, he must not care. But Jesus doesn't portray it this way. Jesus wants to put the emphasis on the man who is persistent, because he knows there's a genuine need. He's not even seeking this for himself, is he? This isn't a selfish prayer. So what does he do? And he goes on and on until the guy finally gets up and gives him what he needs. And Jesus commends this. He says, I tell you, even though he will

0: not get up and give him the bread because of friendship, yet because of your shameless audacity. Interesting way to translate that. Your shameless. How many of you have shameless audacity when it comes to God? I don't mean you're trying to get God to do what you want and being stubborn in that sense, but I mean, oh God, there's a need and I'm not letting you go. Daniel prayed how long before he got the answer to one of his prayers? Was it 21 days or something like that? Yeah, there's times when that's the way it is. But do you know even in that God's working? Doesn't he say in all things he works for the good? So when he withholds and it's not time and he's wanting us to exercise something like that, isn't that changing us? Isn't that doing exactly what he says it would do? Because it's forming our character. It's like, you know, we understand in the physical sense, I need to work with my muscles in order to get muscles. I need to actually exercise them and strengthen them. And God's strengthening our muscles. Because of your shameless audacity, he will surely get up and give you as much as you need. So, I say to you, this is Jesus now, ask and it will be given you. And again, some of these paraphrases, ask and keep on asking, that's the sense of the Greek. Ask and it will be given to you. Seek and you will find. Knock and the door will be opened. For everyone who asks receives. The one who seeks finds, and the one who knocks, the door will be opened. So how do I know what to pray for? Oh, wait. God gave me His Spirit to help me in that area. Do you think we can have the kind of faith that He's looking for any other way? Where does faith come from? Were you born with it? Uh-uh. If I'm going to have this thing, this real thing called faith, God's going to have to give it to me. Do you see how dependent in every point we are on God? And how he wants us to look to him. Praise God. All right? Then he gives this illustration. It's very interesting how this ends because, well, all right, let me just read it. For which of you fathers, if your son asks for a fish, will give him a snake instead? Or if he asks for an egg, will he give him a scorpion? If you then, though you are evil, know how to give good gifts to your children, how much more will your Father in heaven give the Holy Spirit to those who ask him? Wait a minute. What was I praying for? Do you think maybe sometimes, maybe all the time, our first prayer needs to be, God, give me your Spirit. God, empower me, lead me, help me to know what to pray for, and then breathe power into what I pray? And give me the strength to pray what you want. Every member of the body of Christ is meant to have a tongue that speaks power and life. But all of it happens within the context of the purpose that God has unfolded. Praise God. You know, I thought about Abraham and what made him righteous before God. Was it something he did? Did he earn it somehow? God came, gave him a vision of his own future.
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0: Hello and welcome to WaveScan, the international DX program, researched and written in Indianapolis by Dr. Adrian Peterson and in Los Angeles by Ray Robinson, and produced in the studios of WRMI Shortwave in Okeechobee, Florida. I'm Jeff White. This is edition NWS 916 for release on Sunday, September 13th, 2026. On the program today, a wireless set on the ocean wave, the HFCC in Armenia, Part 1, and our Philippine DX report from Henry Umaray. A 100 years ago, listening to the radio was a very different experience, often requiring skills to construct receivers yourself. Today, Ray Robinson has an interesting story from an article published in the UK back then about the wireless experiences of a merchant seaman. Ray?
1: Thanks, Jeff. In the UK, the official weekly journal of the BBC for many decades was the Radio Times. It was first published in 1923, and although it originally made grudging mention of foreign broadcasts from continental Europe, my recollections of it in the 50s, 60s and 70s were that it always provided weekly listings only of BBC radio and television channels. Other pre-war competitor magazines provided listings for both the BBC and many overseas stations, as indeed did listings in British daily newspapers. Most European programming in the 1920s was either news or classical music. One competitive magazine in the early days was called World Radio, and in my archive I have a copy of the edition from Friday, November 25, 1927. The banner heading on the front page says, World Radio, BBC, Dominion and Foreign Programs, price 2 pence, or tuppence. As well as the program listings, this magazine also contained a number of feature articles, and one of those caught my eye. It's titled, A Wireless Set on the Ocean Wave. The author merely identified himself as Seafarer, but from his comments he was clearly a Scotsman in the Merchant Navy. The article was published in 1927, with the event spoken about having clearly occurred in 1926, so I thought it would be interesting to read the article, which gives great insight into what listening to the wireless was like 100 years ago. Seafarer wrote, I cannot claim to have been one of the seafarers who made a hobby of listening in the early days of broadcasting, but I have had several of these enthusiasts as shipmates, men who built their own sets, sometimes with advice from the professional Sparks on board, often without. Sparks was the common nickname for the wireless operator. Results were good, bad, indifferent, and frequently amusing, the most wonderful of all being those one heard of from men belonging to other ships, who supposedly had regular concerts every night right across the band. The perfect reception, apparently in any circumstances, that they claimed and which their loyal shipmates vouched for, can only be explained by the supposition that they'd overcome the atmospheric nuisance in a very thorough manner. One man I sailed with bought himself quite an expensive set in New York and never got any results at all except by fluke. He had his aerial carried away once or twice to start with, and as he wasn't very handy and not too popular with the senior officers, he had to depend on juniors to rig it for him in a more or less efficient fashion. He was allowed to charge his battery from the ship's juice, but unless Sparks or a junior engineer was at hand to guide him, he was apt to connect it up the wrong way round. It was marvellous how that battery stood up to the abuse it got first and last, but it was still smiling at the end of the 6 months' voyage. There was a loudspeaker connected to the set in the old man's room, but it had a bad effect on the skipper's temper and it was usually switched off. But the amateur at sea generally does better than this. Marine engineers, many of whom have sets, have as a rule a good working knowledge of electricity, besides being expert with tools, and I've seen some really excellent sets built at sea and can vouch for the results attained. When several wireless fans are numbered among the ship's company, there's often some rivalry, and perhaps, since seamen are boyish in their ways, some jealousy is in evidence. In one case, where they amounted to about half the total crew, the skipper refused to allow any more aerials to be rigged, as he didn't want the ship to look like a floating birdcage. I'd not been greatly interested in wireless, and probably would not have had a set now, but for a sequence of events started by the general strike. that occurred in the UK in May 1926. That upheaval prevented the ship from getting any nearer home than Dunkirk one voyage and stopped my home leave. Wandering through the narrow, old-fashioned streets and feeling fed up with things in general, and idly scanning the shop windows, I came across a neat little four-valve set, which at the current rate of exchange, about 180 francs to the pound, was a bargain that appealed to a Scot. I bought the whole outfit, aerial wire, batteries, spare valves, headphones and loudspeaker, and on the way to New York I rigged a fine aerial and fitted the set up in my room. The multitude of American stations that flooded the ether as we headed westward was confusing to a novice, but a little practice in tuning made all the difference. Morse from the ice patrol vessel was my first capture, and I got my first music from WJZ Boston. WEEI was second, and off the Newfoundland Banks I had my first experience of atmospherics. I remember thinking that it was like listening to a concert in a railway station where half a dozen locomotives were taking turns at blowing off and whistling. In port I had little time for listening in, but before we left the coast I was familiar with a lot of American stations and their slogans, the world's playground being much in evidence as we moved south. That would have been from WPG Atlantic City with 5 kilowatts on 1100 kilohertz. On the subsequent trip to Australia via the Panama Canal, I had some interesting results. The Florida stations were the last I heard before passing through the canal, and in the Pacific, I early made the acquaintance of Los Angeles KFI. He was quite an old friend before I lost him, our last communication by loudspeaker being at a distance of 2,700 miles, while we were still on speaking terms by headphones at 4,800 miles, in spite of the frequent electrical storms of the tropics, which can make a racket that puts anything met with in temperate zones quite in the shade. And KFI on 640 kHz was at that time also only using 5 kilowatts. Before I lost KFI, I'd got hold of Brisbane. That'll be 4QG, another 5 kilowatt station on 779 kHz. For several evenings, I'd been searching for an Australian station, and I was investigating Brisbane's wavelength when in he came, the first item being an old Scotch song I hadn't heard since I was a boy at school. Clear and loud came the words, "Last nicht there were four Marys, this nicht there'll be but three," and a homely sound they had to a wandering Scot away in mid-Pacific. The same evening I picked up Auckland, that's 1YA, which was only a 500 watt station on 901 kHz, and when both concerts ended with "God Save the King," I felt that I was among my ain folk again, with a foretaste in imagination of the genial welcome with which I've always been met in Australia and New Zealand. It was a novel experience to listen to the Friday night program from Los Angeles, and by merely altering the tuning to change over to the Saturday night concert in Brisbane, but the difference of time enabled me to perform this black magic. 2FC Sydney, 3LO Melbourne and 5CL Adelaide came in that order, and supplied me with regular entertainment on the Australian coast. One interesting item was a commentary on Cobham's arrival in Sydney. Between June and October 1926, Alan Cobham had become the first person to fly from England to Australia and back, a 26,000-mile round trip, in a de Havilland biplane equipped with floats. Seafarer continues, "I lost them all comparatively early on the homeward voyage via Suez. 6WF Perth, though a powerful station, was also a 5-kilowatter, was a disappointment. Off the Leeuwin, that's the cape at the extreme southwest corner of Australia, I could get better reception from Brisbane. Shortly after we'd crossed the line, presumably the equator, I was having my usual experimental combing of the ether after dinner when I raised some queer squeaks and moans. It sounded as though I was just on the edge of some instrumental music, but all my tricks of tuning made no difference. I had decided that something was wrong with the set, and started to look for slack terminals, when it occurred to me that it might be an eastern station broadcasting native music. It turned out to be one of the Indian stations, and my set was giving its normal truthful reproduction. I fear I have no ear for music, of that kind anyway." Before we passed Cape Gardafui, that's the extreme easternmost point of Somalia, also known as the Horn of Africa, at the entrance to the Gulf of Aden, I was in touch with one or two European stations, but all the way up the Red Sea, there was a lot of interference, both atmospheric and Morse from shipping, and it was impossible to recognise them. After leaving Port Said, in the east of Mediterranean, I had the pick of a lot. Eiffel Tower and Daventry soon made themselves heard. They were both on long wave. I got 2LO first, just off Malta. That was a 3kW station on 830kHz in London. And a day or two more brought me into range of other home stations. The programmes from these compare favourably with the average American or foreign broadcasting. In the round-the-world voyage I've outlined, one thing left a lasting impression on my mind: the extent and majesty of the British Empire. During by far the greater part of the time it took, I was within reach of stations which concluded their programmes with "God Save the King." Listening to that majestic measure in mid-ocean, thousands of miles from the homeland, gave me always a thrill of pride in the race to which I belong. There the article ends. Well, how things have changed. That was an article written 100 years ago for the British radio journal Radio News. Back to you, Jeff.
0: Thanks, Ray. Next week, Ray will be looking at how commercial radio first came to the Caribbean island of Antigua. Shortwave broadcasting operates on a two-season basis. Stations often change frequencies twice each year for the A season and the B season. They coordinate these frequencies on a worldwide basis to make sure stations aren't interfering with each other. This takes place at the High Frequency Coordination Conference, or HFCC, which is held in different parts of the world each time. The B26 season HFCC conference recently occurred on the 24th to the 28th of August in Yerevan, Armenia. It was hosted by CJSC, the government-owned shortwave and medium-wave broadcast facility in Armenia, and by two users of the facility, AR Radio Intercontinental and Red Telecom.

0: Some 50 delegates from around the world participated in the B26 conference, representing most of the world's major shortwave stations and some of the individual country radio regulatory agencies, like the FCC here in the United States or the Federal Network Agency in Germany. WaveScan was present at the conference. I have the pleasure of being the current HFCC chairman, so I have to be there. Over the next several weeks, we'll be telling you all about the meeting, and we'll hear from some of the presenters and some of the participants. This week, we have a recording of the opening addresses that took place on August 24th by yours truly, by Daniel Robinson of Red Telecom, by Haik Amirian of AR Radio Intercontinental, and by Mohsen Ghomam of the Arab States Broadcasting Union.
1: Good morning, ladies and gentlemen. It's a great pleasure to welcome you in this HFCC conference here in Ireland. We are meeting in one of the world's oldest cities, continuously inhabited cities, founded more than 2,800 years ago as a fortress of Erebundi. The Ireland stands at the crossroads of civilization, where cultures, languages, and ideas have met for centuries. Today provides the fitting setting for the International Conference for High Frequency Coordination. So I'm happy to introduce this B26 conference, and I ask Mr. Jeff White, chairman of HFCC, for a speech of introduction.
2: Thank you, Barry Luis. I'm sorry, that's the extent of my Armenian, but that means good morning. And welcome to the HFCC ASBU ABU B26 Global Coordination Conference here in Yerevan. Like many of you, earlier this year I was wondering if this conference would even be able to take place here because so many airline flights were canceled due to the conflicts in the Middle East. I note, for example, that Armenia actually has a 44-kilometer border with Iran. But despite all of the conflicts and the on-again, off-again fighting and negotiations, we've all been able to get here to Yerevan. Even our colleagues from Iran are here with us, thankfully. Yes. So regardless of what's going on politically or militarily in the world, it's always vital for us to meet here at these global coordination conferences twice each year to hammer out our schedules and solve our collisions before each HF broadcasting season begins. Here in our meetings, we can ignore geopolitics and concentrate on solving technical issues so that listeners around the world can hear all of our broadcasts free of interference. I want to thank our two new members of the HFCC, CGSC Noetis and AR Radio Intercontinental, who have collaborated between themselves and with Red Telecom to organize this conference, which is taking place for the first time here in Armenia. During this week, we'll have the opportunity to see some very interesting sights here in Yerevan and the Lake Sevan area. And on Friday, we hope you'll join us all of us, for the excursion that Noratus and AR Radio Intercontinental are sponsoring for us to a historic broadcast site once used for jamming shortwave transmissions during the Cold War, but now used to transmit shortwave programs for a variety of organizations to various target areas and medium wave. On Wednesday, Continental Electronics is sponsoring a group dinner for us all at a fascinating location just outside of Yerevan, which highlights part of the unique history of this country. But now it's time to get to work, and we wish all of you very successful coordination activities here in Armenia. Thank you, and Daniel.
3: Hello, everyone. My name is Daniel Robinson with Red Telecom. Welcome to Yerevan. I'm glad everyone was able to make it. It's a lot of people traveled far, and as Jeff mentioned, it was touch and go. We weren't sure if it'll take place, but it did. First of all, I'd like to thank the co-sponsors to make it happen, Mr. Amirian with ARRI, and now Mr. Harutunyan with CJSC. Everyone who worked to arrange everything so that everything ran smoothly. I think it's going great, and we look forward for a very wonderful HSCC in Yerevan, and I think everyone will enjoy it. Just a couple of things just to keep in mind. I just want to point out, we told people, I think ahead of time, to travel around the city. You can use apps like Yandex Taxi, what was the other one? Gigi. As Jeff mentioned, we're going to be having a dinner on Wednesday, which is was arranged and sponsored by ARRI as well. And we're going to be leaving at 5 o'clock on Wednesday. So the session will be actually finishing earlier. I think 4 o'clock. So that everyone will have time to come to the lobby, and there'll be a bus which will take us. We're going to be doing a tour of Gargni. It's an old Greek site. It's a beautiful site. It's very well known. One of the biggest attractions, well-known attractions in Yerevan. And afterwards, we'll be having a dinner nearby. And I think it'll be quite a memorable evening. On Friday, we will be doing a trip to this broadcasting site. That'll be sponsored that day by CJSC. And then afterwards, we will be doing more touristy stuff. We will be seeing the Sivan Lake region and other places. Now, anyone who will not be joining us, the room here is open for Friday. So you can use it for the half day. And there will be lunch served as well on Friday if you're not joining us for the trip. Otherwise, thank you very much. Welcome and enjoy the this HFCC. Now I'd like to ask Hike to come and say a few words. Thank you very much.
4: 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It's a great honor for us to host you everybody here. The G26 conference first time is taking place in Armenia, and it's truly an honor for us. So all the members who are first time visiting Yerevan, I hope this will be the first of many times that you will come back and you will enjoy your time here. I wish you everybody a very impactful collaboration to this week, and welcome to Yerevan and welcome to G26.
5: 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The work of HFCC plays a vital role in reducing interference and supporting broadcasters worldwide. For ASBU members, we must strengthen broadcasting resilience, support digital transformation, and ensure access to trusted information, especially during emergencies and crises. And we think that in these cases, the shortwave is very important. 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Finally, I wish you productive discussions, successful coordination sessions, and an enjoyable stay in Yerevan. Thank you very much.
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0: Armenia is technically located in Asia, but culturally it's very similar to Europe. And many Armenians would like for their country to eventually become a member of the EU. The language is Armenian. It has 39 written letters, and it's one of the strangest written languages I've ever seen. It's virtually impossible for a foreigner to understand. But that's not a big problem, because most people speak Russian, and about 40% speak English. Armenia, of course, was taken over by the Soviet Union in 1920 and remained a Soviet Socialist Republic until 1991. It retains a lot of relations with today's Russia while moving ever closer to the Western world. On our in-room television in the Annie Grand Hotel in Yerevan, there were several channels of Russian television, including Planeta, which offered almost continuous 24/7 coverage of the Ukraine war, or the special military operation, as the Russians call it.
1: Мы не способны вечно защищать себя, и мы действительно видим последствия для Украины. 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
0: Pretty amazing coverage, actually, and as you can imagine, quite one-sided. There were also several Armenian TV channels in our room and a few Italian channels from Rye. And for those of us English speakers, we could choose between Al Jazeera English from Qatar and Bloomberg TV. Okay, we have a lot more to tell you about the HFCC in Armenia, but we'll continue that next week on Wavescan. Right now, it's off to the Philippines, and here's Henry Umarhai.
2: 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Welcome to the September 13th edition of the Philippine DX. Report number 234. I'm Henry Umalay from Bacolod City, Negros Occidental Central, Philippines. Thank you for tuning in. Special QSL card. A special 19th anniversary QSL card will be sent to all listeners to submit the reception reports this year. I would like to thank our DXR friends for most recently sending in reception reports, Mr. Adrian McCallop in the island of Malta, Mr. Richard Limke in Alberta, Canada, Mr. A.G. Selchroy in the Netherlands. To all of you, thank you very much. Reception lags for August 2026. 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August 23, Richmond, Australia on 11965 kHz in English from Kununurra at 0915 UTC SIO 333. 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This has been Henry Umalay for Wavescan reporting from Bacolod City, Negros Occidental Central, Philippines. Saying mabuhay at maraming salamat po.
0: Thank you. Thank you, Henry. And Henry tells us they've been having heavy rains and flooding there in the Philippines recently. We end WayScan today with Armenian music from AR Radio Intercontinental. 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I'm Jeff White at WRMI Shortwave in Okeechobee, Florida. Till next week, good listening, everyone.

Welcome to School of the Spirit. I'm your teacher, Pastor Philip Milnes. You're invited to spend the next half hour with us, where you'll be taught how to walk in victory by the power of the Holy Spirit and by the Word of God. Come and join us today as we continue our lesson. We pray that the Lord bless you with revelation and understanding from His Word. Thank you for joining us. Thank you for joining us today. We're on a series that we're calling Prosperity with Purpose, and we've subtitled Kingdom Priorities. We said God wants to be the priority in everything that you do in all parts of your life. The scripture says in Matthew 6:33, we're to seek first the kingdom of God and His righteousness, and all of these things shall be added unto us. In other words, one of the keys to being blessed and prospering in God's way, in His kingdom, has to do with simply putting Him first. And we called it the law of first things. We said, whoever you put first in your life, that's actually your God. That's what Jesus said. He said you could not serve both God and mammon. Mammon is not money, but it's actually a spirit that's behind greed and wealth, the way that the world does things. And so the Lord said, you can't serve and prosper by serving mammon and serving God. You'll serve one or the other. You'll hate one and you'll love the other. You'll hold to one and you'll despise the other. So if you've got your Bibles, let's go back into the Old Testament today. Let's start in the book of Haggai. That's right near the end of the Old Testament. Haggai chapter 1, and we're going to start with verse 3. Haggai 1:3 says this. Then the Lord sent this message through the prophet Haggai. Why are you living in luxurious houses while my house lies in ruins? This is what the Lord of Heaven's army says. Look at what's happened to you. You've planted much, but you've harvested little. You eat, but you aren't satisfied. You drink, but you are still thirsty. You put on clothes, but you cannot keep warm. Your wages disappear as though you were putting them in pockets filled with holes. This is what the Lord of Heaven's army says. Look at what's happening to you. Now go up into the hills, bring down timber, and rebuild my house. And then I will take pleasure in it, and I will be honored, says the Lord. You hoped for rich harvests, but they were poor. And when you brought your harvest home, I blew it away. Why? Because my house lies in ruins, says the Lord of Heaven's armies. While all of you are busy building your own fine houses, it's because of you that the heavens withhold the dew and that the earth produces no crops. I called for a drought on your fields and your hills, a drought to wither the grain and the grapes and the olive trees and all of your other crops, a drought to starve you and your livestock, and to ruin everything that you've worked so hard to get. Now, God made it very clear that He was upset with the people, and He made it clear why. He said, because they had allowed His house to fall into ruins while they were off and busy pursuing their own wealth and building their own fine houses. And so the blessing was not operating for them. They were experiencing the curse. And every time, the Lord said, every time you would get any kind of increase, it would disappear. Their crops would not produce. The land was in drought. And God said, it's because you seek your own houses and you seek your own prosperity ahead of the things of my house. Remember, we're talking about kingdom priorities. You could write out over in the margin of your Bible there in Haggai chapter 1, you could write out next to this passage, Matthew 6:33. Matthew 6:33. Seek you first the kingdom of God and His righteousness, and then all of these things shall be added unto you. God never had a problem with the people's expectation that they should prosper. As a matter of fact, He's the one that told them that He would bless them to prosper.
He didn't have a problem that they expected their crops to do well, but he had a big problem with their priorities. They had made their own wealth and their own prosperity number one, and they had let his house fall into ruin. So in other words, who were they serving? Were they serving God or were they serving mammon? Well, they were busy trying to build their own houses, and they let God's house lay in waste. And that's the way many people live their lives today. God was not pleased with them at all, and so their wealth was taking wings and flying away. God says, you've put your money into your pocket, but your pockets are full of holes. And so the money is falling right through them. Have you ever felt like that? I know I sure have. But isn't that the way that most people live their life today? Their outgo always seems to exceed their income. And then the little robbers show up to take away, you know, what little is left. Their prosperity is getting devoured. So it doesn't matter how much comes in, because there's always more that's going out than what's coming in. You know, there's an old saying, when your outflow exceeds your income, then your upkeep becomes your downfall. But when you get God involved with your life, with your financial situation, then he said, according to the blessing, he would work with you on both sides of that equation. Is it about increasing income or reducing expenses? He says, when I get involved, we'll do both. I'll work with you. I'll show you ways you can increase. By the way, it normally doesn't just fall in your lap. It's usually tied to work. Most people don't like that word. They go, work, that's a four-letter word. Well, work and prosperity go hand in hand. But who are you working for and why are you doing the work? That's what God gets upset about. Are you working for mammon? Are you just out there doing your own thing, trying to make more money while you're cutting him out of that equation? Now, you can't do it that way and expect God's hand in your money. You got to seek him first. I didn't even say, you know, just give to him. Some people take that and just say, well, you got to give to God first. Yeah, that's part of it, but you got to seek him first. That's what Jesus said in Matthew 6:33. Seek, S-E-E-K. What does that mean? That means to pursue. Come after him. Come after him always. Lord, talk to me today. What do you want me to do today? What's assignment for today? Lord, give me grace for today. Show me where we need to be going, what we need to be doing today. Because Jesus said, pray, give us this day our daily bread. Then the other scripture says, man shall not live by bread alone, but by every word that proceeds out of the mouth of God. And that word means rhema. So that literally means spoken word. You could say it this way, give me this day the spoken word for me to what I need to do today. Seek God every day for what you're supposed to be doing. Where is your priority need to be that day? And when you do that, he will make a way for you to increase. Sometimes it won't have anything to do with money. Sometimes it will. You know, when Jesus asked to borrow Peter's boat, Peter let him have it. And then when Jesus finished preaching from the boat, he said, hey, Peter, get back in your boat. Throw your net out again on the other side of the boat for a big harvest, a big catch. And Peter said, Lord, we've been fishing all night. We didn't catch anything. So what was Peter doing? He was seeking first mammon. He was just out there working and trying to increase, but he didn't have the Lord's word on it. When the word of the Lord came to Peter, and he did it, because Peter didn't want to do it, but he said, Lord, we've been toiling all night, but at your word, I'll go do it again. When he did it again, and he threw his net on the other side of the boat, so many fish came into the net that it started to break the net and sink the boat, and he had to call others over to help him get the catch in. Okay, that is what it looks like when God gets involved with your finances. The point is, Peter gave Jesus his equipment, his boat, and at that point, he wasn't seeking money. He'd already sought money and got none. And when he did that and he gave Jesus the use of his things, then Jesus said, now, Peter, go back out and put in your net. And it was a net-breaking catch. So Jesus can tell you where the fish are. He can tell you where to put in the net. Okay, and that's going to look different for different people, right? How are you going to find that out? There's only one way. You're going to spend time with him. You're going to make Jesus your priority.
you're going to have to set aside some of your time to seek him in prayer. You're going to have to set aside some time to seek him in the Word. You're going to have to set aside some time to get some teachings like these. You're going to have to seek the kingdom. And when you do, and you prioritize him, and he knows he's got your heart, then he can say, okay, now you've taken care of my stuff. Now, let's you and me go take care of your stuff. And so he'll show you how to increase, but he will also protect you from having things stolen. So he will work with you on both sides of that equation. And hey, guy, all of that shortfall, all of that drought, everything they were experiencing because they weren't seeking the Lord and his things, that was part of the curse. That had already been spelled out to them in Deuteronomy chapter 28, the blessing and the cursing. And as we discussed at length in the second broadcast of this series, we talked about the blessing and how Christ had come to redeem us from the curse of the law so that the blessing would come upon us. So we know that didn't just apply to them, it applies to us as well. Christ came to redeem us from that curse, but that doesn't mean it was automatic. Walking in the blessing is not just automatic just because you're a Christian. You could say Peter was a disciple, but he wasn't prospering. He had to put his stuff first, and then he had to do what Jesus said. It is actually only going to work for those who will put the kingdom and the Lord as the king of that kingdom, as the priority in their lives. And that includes, but is not limited to, your income, your provision, your job. Seek first the kingdom. It doesn't mean that we don't work jobs. The Lord blesses work, and the scriptures from beginning to end talks about how the Lord gave us, you know, work of our hands to do. Everyone has something to do. If you're a minister, if you're like me, this is your work. But if you're not in ministry, per se, everyone, I say everyone's in ministry at some level, but if you're not called as a teacher, a preacher, or a fivefold minister, you have some sort of work, and God has called people to do all kinds of things. He called doctors to be doctors and lawyers to be lawyers and, you know, carpenters to be carpenters and welders to be welders. God has good work for all of his children. But you have to seek him first. And you cannot serve idols and serve God and expect for the kingdom provision to work in your life. Okay? So we could boil it down into this very simple, you know, kind of black and white statement. Most people have a problem with idols, and many people don't even realize it. But the truth is, when you put anything ahead of God, then you've got an idol in your life. You've got something that displaced him from the number one position. And as we said, there's only one number one. You cannot serve God and mammon at the same time. One of them is going to be in first place. Let me read Matthew chapter 6, verses 20 and 21. And it says, "But lay up for yourselves treasures in heaven, where neither moth nor rust does corrupt, and where thieves do not break through and steal." Verse 21, "For where your treasure is, there will your heart be also." Where your treasure is, there will your heart be also. And this is the thing that the Lord is after. He's after our hearts. There is a spiritual tie between money, wealth and riches and provision, and the heart. Right? People who have come to know God and even understand the faithfulness of God, They've done what they know to do to prioritize him, make him number one. Those people begin to think like God. They begin to act like God. They begin to love like God. It says the love of God becomes shed abroad in our hearts. And when we begin to change on the inside, when our heart begins to line up with the Lord's heart, then we also learn about God being faithful. Because he loves us, he's good, he will be faithful to his own. And so when you get like that, when you really begin to see God face to face and see who he is and learn his love and learn his faithfulness, then you begin to trust him.
And once you begin to trust him, then you will not be afraid to let go of some of the resources that are in your hands for God's purposes. Now, many people have a real problem with letting go of any resources, any money, and they're bound. Okay, they're bound by fear, and actually it's the fear of lack. Now, that's what Jesus was addressing back in Matthew chapter 6, verses 24 through 34, which we read to you in the last message. He said, people worry and fear that they're not going to have enough. So they spend all of their time, instead of seeking God as priority, they seek the things. They spend all of their time going, how are we going to eat? How are we going to live? Where are we going to work? How are we going to clothe ourselves? Where are we going to get money for the bills? And he said that the unsaved, the unbelievers, live their life like that. But you aren't supposed to live that way because you have a covenant. You have a covenant with the Lord through Jesus. And so he said, this is the way this works. You put me first in everything you do, and you honor me in your things, and you honor me in your money. If you will do that, if you will prioritize my things, then I will make your things a priority to me. You seek me, you seek my things, and then all of those other things that you were worried about and fearful about not having, I will just add it to you. It's a whole lot better when the Lord just adds something to you than you having to go out and sweat and toil for those things. There's more than one way to get your needs met. And Jesus said the world, the unbelievers, they don't have that. And so they spend all of their life thinking they have to do it themselves. They are their own God. There is no other God in their eyes. But truly, those people are bound in their

There's a training and preparing and a qualifying time for that. And it just looks like getting a job and being faithful to it and doing it well. But the Lord said, whatever your hand finds to do, do it as unto the Lord and not to men. And then the Lord will reward you. So just because someone is working secular work or doing a manual labor type job or whether it's a white collar, it doesn't matter. Whatever you're doing, if the Lord gave it to you, you do it well, you do it with excellence, you do it as unto him, and then he will see. And then when promotion times come, he will remember and he'll say, you know, you were faithful with this thing, and so now I'm going to give you the true things and I'm going to give you your own thing. Faithfulness to the Lord and whatever he's told you to do is a key to biblical prosperity. But fear of lack is really just another word for the fear of death. Fear of lack is really just fear of death. In Hebrews, it tells us that people all their life through fear of death are subject to bondage. When you have a fear of lack, what you're saying is, I don't think I'm going to have enough to eat, and I may die. So Jesus said, you'll spend all your time seeking money, just like those who don't know the Lord, because you fear you're not going to have enough. And so you're constantly asking, what are we going to eat? What are we going to wear? Where are we going to live? How are we going to pay the bills? That fear of lack is really a fear of not having your basic needs, and it's fear of death. Well, the scripture says, those who fear have not been made perfect in love because perfect love casts out fear. Well, let me help you a little bit. You're never going to love perfectly. Jesus Christ is perfect love. And as you spend time with him and as you get to know him and you prioritize his things and you get to know his word and you spend time with him in prayer, you will begin to be transformed by him. And the love of God will begin to be shed abroad in your heart. And that is what gets you to release those fears and go, you know what? I don't know where tomorrow's provision is going to come from, but I know the one who's going to bring it to me. I know he's faithful. And so if I'll be faithful to him and just do what he says, he will be faithful to me. He can provide for me better than I can provide for myself. We said whatever takes the first place in our lives is what we worship. Okay? If all of your time and your money, you know, goes to drugs and alcohol, then drugs and alcohol is your God. You know, but it could be your house. Could be your car payments. If we use it all on us, what we're saying is we are our own God. And our own comforts and our own pleasure has first priority in our hearts. But God said the first place belongs to him only. Now, again, we said this goes all the way back to the first commandment of the Big Ten, where God said, you shall have no other gods before me. He must be first, or he's not your Lord. Jesus said, why would you call me Lord and you don't do what I say? You cannot be your own God. You cannot just go your own way and expect to walk in what the Lord has promised you through covenant because you have an idol. Again, this just comes back to there's an idol in your heart and you don't even realize it. You may not even know it. You may just think, I'm doing my best to serve the Lord, but the fear is still there. And the fear drives you to do things that you wouldn't normally do. Well, that fear doesn't need to be there. And the fear can be displaced with perfect love. And Jesus is perfect love. And when you spend your time, when you prioritize him, come into worship, come into prayer, spend time in his presence, then that perfect love will begin to dispel and cast the fear out. And then all of a sudden you find, you know what? I'm not afraid to let go of the things that are in my hand. I'm not afraid to use my things, my time, my money, my energy, my provision, my resources for the things of God, because I know he's the one that gave me these things. And when I release them to him, it's sowing a seed to him. And the seed is a seed of love. You're saying, Lord, I love you and I trust you.

0: And that's a seed of love, and he'll honor that. You know, the new covenant commandment, the New Testament is love. Jesus said, you shall love the Lord with all your heart, with all your soul, with all your mind, and with all your strength. And then you should love your neighbor like yourself. So there's three entities there that you owe love to. Number one, it's to the Lord. Lord always needs to be priority, kingdom priorities. And number two, it's people. So people would be your neighbor and yourself, and those are co-equal. Just love the neighbor like yourself. There's more we could talk about that. When you don't love yourself, you have a hard time loving your neighbor. But again, that's something the Lord has to deal with, and he will deal with those things in your heart as you spend time with him. But notice, that doesn't sound like God is really interested in having us time share the priority and the worship that belongs to him with idols. Okay? It's about getting the idols out of our life. Because the truth is, we think those things that he calls idols, we think it's our provision. But the truth is, those are the things that's actually bringing the curse. The scripture says, Satan comes not but to steal, kill, and destroy. And the problem is, whatever you bow your knee to, the Lord says that's your God. Whoever you bow your knee to obey, his servant you become, to whom you obey. And that's New Testament. Okay. A lot of people don't like to hear that. A lot of people have gotten happy living in what we call the gray zone. Somewhere in between those two. But I've learned that God really doesn't do the gray zone. And what we call the gray zone, he just calls being lukewarm. And a lot of people, they aren't cold, but they aren't hot. And they're just somewhere in between. Sometimes God's priority, and sometimes I just need to go pursue my own thing. But he said he would spit the lukewarm out of his mouth. Now, that's not a happy scripture. You don't hear that one taught very often. He said, if you want to follow me, you need to be all in, and you need to put me first. You don't want to serve me? Don't. But don't pretend that you are. You need to make the quality decision. You got to make that choice for yourself. But stop trying to walk that gray line where, you know, today we serve him, but tomorrow I serve my idols. You know, some Christians hear teaching like this, and they'll go, yeah, I know the Bible says to put God first, but, and the but is the problem. You know, all the scriptures we read, there's no buts in them. You got to get that but out of the way. You don't try to put God first. He either is first or he is not. If he is first sometimes, then he's not first. You know, it's kind of like being a little pregnant. It's not a thing. Either you're pregnant or you're not. And Jesus said, don't call me Lord, and don't do what I ask. All right. God hates something. We need to hate the thing that he hates. And we need to love the things that he loves and stay out of the gray zone. You know, the gray zone should be a transitional place where people they're learning, they're coming out of the world and into the kingdom. You know, God's got grace for that. He's got mercy for that. It's coming out of darkness and into the light, but you don't stop in the gray zone. You don't build your house in the gray zone. The scripture says the path of the righteous should shine brighter and brighter as your daily walk becomes closer and closer to him. I think that's all we have time for. Tune in the next time as we continue on this teaching of prosperity with purpose. Thank you. We'll see you again soon. Bye-bye. Friend, if you've never made Jesus your Savior and Lord, would you please do it today? You can't afford to put it off one more minute. Your eternal destiny depends on knowing Jesus. Whatever situation you may be in, Jesus can take your life and make something beautiful of it. Jesus said, I am the way, the truth, and the life. And no man comes to the Father except that he comes through me. And Romans 10:9 tells us that if we confess with our mouth that Jesus is Lord, and we believe in our heart that God raised him from the dead, that we shall be saved. So if you would like to know him, repeat this prayer with me today and really mean it from your heart. Say after me, Jesus, I choose this day to make you Lord of my life. I believe that you are the Son of God, sent to the earth to pay the price for my sin by your death.
1: 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Please take my life and do something great with it. Friend, if you prayed that prayer with me today and you meant it, then today is your birthday. 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We suggest that you find a good Bible-believing local church where you can connect with other Christian believers and grow in the Lord. 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
3: When you need a nurse in Malawi, you'll be lucky to get one. Malawi has thousands of trained nurses without jobs. 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Critics, they see a fragile health system preparing to lose people it desperately needs.
4: As long as it's beneficial. I mean, it's a beneficial venture to the nurses. And the work environment there will be good. I'm okay with it. We have so many nurses who are graduating, but the job market is really crazy in Malawi.
5: I honestly have mixed views on this issue. 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
3: 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I am Eddie Micah Jr., and you are welcome to Africa Link, the podcast connecting you to the stories that matter.
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3: Malawi's government says the proposed deal with Israel targets qualified health workers who cannot find jobs at home. The plan is to send 500 of them under a government-to-government arrangement. They will earn, gain experience, and eventually return with new skills. But here's the paradox. Malawi does not have too many nurses, and it has too little money to employ the nurses it has trained. Let's bring in health analyst Dorothy Ngoma and DW's George Mango. Welcome to Africa Link, both of you. George, tell us more about this deal that is expected to send hundreds of nurses from Malawi to Israel.
6: Yeah, so thanks very much. In terms of the deal itself of Malawi sending nurses to Israel, it's coming from the fact that the previous government, led by former President Lazarus Chakwera, did strike a deal between the two countries, Malawi and Israel, which was meant for Malawi to be sending workforce to work in that country. But then it was in the area of agriculture. So Malawi has been sending its workforce to work in various farms in Israel. And now this current government of Peter Mutharika has negotiated for a further deal, including nurses. And that is why there is this talk about Malawi having discussed or agreed with Israel to send 500 nurses as a starting point at this particular moment. So what is actually happening here is that government has started processing or working on necessary requirements for these nurses to be identified so that they travel and work there. In terms of the lifespan of the deal, that much has not been highlighted. But as I've already indicated, that this deal is coming from the previous deals that Malawi has had with Israel. Of course, there is talk about other organizations which are saying it's not good for Malawi to be sending nurses to work in Israel because they have their own reasons. So indeed, 500 nurses are the starting point at this time, but we are not yet sure as to when these are going to leave for Israel. But all eyes are pointing at this coming September.
3: Right. Thank you very much, George. And of course, there's been a lot of opposition to this because Malawi is already suffering from a shortage of health workers, including nurses. How serious is the situation on the ground?
6: If it comes to how serious the shortage is on the ground, then I should be able to point out that statistics have shown that one nurse is like treating about, say, almost 10,000. And this ratio, of course, it's not in line with the World Health Organization's guidelines, just like the policies which the Maori government would wish to have. And, you know, ensure that each and every patient is attended to and given the much needed support. So, I mean, it's terrible, and that is why these organizations or other campaigners are talking about being against this idea of Malawi sending nurses, because they say that the workforce, the health sector, is already understaffed, and the same health sector has not been able to employ or recruit those who are graduating from colleges or even universities. Government indicated that they are not going to recruit, be it maybe teachers, be it health workers. So that is putting these graduates in dilemma to say, who is going to, you know, recruit us? Because, you know, government is a major employer. And they, when you look at the private sector, they can employ, but not at the rate which is supposed to happen. The challenge is great.
3: All right. Thank you very much, George, for that. Dorothy, I'm going to come to you because it sounds like a serious situation on the ground. Malawi is listed on WHO's red list of countries facing severe shortages for such countries. Active recruitment of their health workers to other countries is discouraged. But here we are talking about hundreds of nurses moving from Malawi to Israel. How disturbing do you find this as a health analyst?
7: It's not extremely disturbing, because we are talking of a situation where we have over 6,000 nurses trained and sitting at home, having not been recruited, because Malawi as a government, we are not able to pay them. So even though our numbers on the ground, on the bedside indeed are too few, and we are on that red list by WHO, that's correct. But we should also be worried that if these nurses stay for over 2, 3, 5 years at home not trained, by the end of that time, they'll be as good as not having been trained. Don't forget everything. So it does help to some extent if here we are talking of 500 nurses, it's not thousands. So if 500 out of 6,000 go to Israel, if anything, that is positive. But we would worry if Israel said, give us all the 6,000, because you never know, we might hit a jackpot tomorrow and we have money, and we have sent the whole pool of nurses out. Then that would be worrisome. But for now, I would say, yes, it would be good if we had even a few more doors opening up. And as long as we continue checking what we have and what is happening on the ground, because it is still very inadequate indeed, and we should be worried because of our few numbers practicing and providing services to our many people who need their services, and they are not there because we can't pay them.
3: It's interesting how you're putting it. I guess the question then is, why is there such a backlog of people waiting to get into the field and be helpful in the health sector? Because clearly there is a shortage of workers inside hospitals and healthcare places, right? Why are there a lot of people, thousands you say, not having access to work?
7: Yes, the problem is that with probably close to a 50% vacancy rate that we could have managed to fill if maybe there wasn't in the past. We heard of situations where maybe World Bank, IMF putting a cap to say, you know, we cannot afford this, we have to repay back the taxes, or, you know, such things which I don't really understand very well. But because of that, our government, even though they would be happy to recruit if we had the money, to recruit and fill all those vacancies. Because every year we are training and bringing in new ones, you know, like over 1,000 new ones are being trained and graduating, and they will not be absorbed. So that's causing a lot of frustration to amongst the professionals. And we also have even the unions, because I've been talking to the nurses. The unions, the professional bodies, they all feel strongly that we should indeed have a way out. Either as a government, we recruit them, There should be a way. We need to find resources, I don't know where. Or if they were to be recruited, but of course that would have to be checked, say a government to government type of agreement, so the numbers are checked. And of course, we would be looking at what we would benefit as a government in terms of when they go there, some of them will gain extra skills that Malawi will probably need. And it would reduce the frustration within the profession.
3: So how does this really work? Hundreds of nurses go from Malawi to Israel. What does Malawi really get in return?
7: Yes, the agreement is that if they get recruited and go to Israel, for example, they'll be paid. And so the advantage is to those 500 nurses, socioeconomically, for themselves and their families, there'll be an improvement because they'll be remitting the finances, some of it back into the country. So their families primarily would benefit. But I think as a country, as a government, because that those dollars will be put into the general system, it's not necessary that that money will go and build health centers and so on and so forth. But there will definitely be a mutual benefit. And then there's also the other professional aspects. They will gain extra skills and maybe even discussions to say beyond what they get paid as salaries. Can those countries maybe support Malawi with maybe equipment or trainings and things like exchange programs? That has happened or is happening with other countries. So Malawi would benefit too in that way. But definitely it's not like that money they earn will go directly into the Ministry of Health, either to pay the salaries, recruit, or do anything else.
3: And I think, for me, that's a bit of the problem, isn't it? Because it comes across to me, and you can correct me if I'm wrong, that we're already talking about a very dire situation inside Malawi, right? I mean, according to local reports, and you know better, Malawi's hospitals remain understaffed. Maternity wards, deliver more than 100 babies a day, and this is definitely highlighting extreme pressure on staff and supplies. Then you're sending hundreds of nurses to another country that is definitely going to benefit the health system there and help save lives there. But the problem still remains that Malawi is short of nurses. So where's the gain? Of course, when the remittances and all, that generally may benefit the country. But it doesn't seem like Malawi is getting much from this the way I see it. Or don't I have a point?
7: I don't agree with you. Here, what I'm saying is that the nurses, the 500, would be gaining something for themselves as professionals and also, their families. But with their remittance from the 500 or more, supposing we had two or three countries taking in, let's say, 2,000 of our 6,000, the remittances from there would come into Malawi's socioeconomic system.
3: How does this benefit Malawi's health system when you're sending hundreds away? I'm not just talking about the economy making money or the country making money from the remittances and how it may boost the economy. How is it going to benefit the health system in Malawi?
7: But we are also saying it depends on the bilateral agreement. What does it say beyond the 500 or more providing the services to Israel? Within such an agreement, will there be built in something like the Israeli government to support Malawi government in probably maybe equipping, equipment to some of the hospitals, or maybe even extra, training or upgrading in country for the nurses who remain, and things like that, or even supporting incentives. I know over time when the British government, took a number of nurses. It was quite a lot, actually, of registered nurses at time when, you know, HIV was at the peak. And the Malawi government, you know, took the British government, you know, to a round table. And they ended up supplementing and giving, you know, incentives of 52% top-up of salaries to the in-country nurses. And they still do. This is probably over 15 years now. They still continue to support Malawi government with the 50% top-up allowances. And that allowed the in-country nurses or reduced the need for them to want to run offshore so that they can get more money or motivation. So that bilateral agreement, I want to believe, will discuss things like that, which would benefit Malawi. It's not just letting the 500 go and that's the end of it. I would want to believe that there will be more extra discussions. And I would want to reiterate to say, for me, it makes sense to let these nurses go and continue practicing so they don't lose their skills than for them to just sit in their villages and rot there. I mean, I would say that's inhuman to do that if there are opportunities. And by the way, we continue to train and putting out over 1,000 every year. So by next year, we'll have 7,000 and then 8,000 and 10,000. Does it make sense for us to just say, because we can't absorb them, then let them sit at home and we just count AIDS that will never hatch? That, to me, doesn't make sense.
3: Okay. I get where you're coming from. Obviously, if people are home jobless and they are trained nurses and they don't have work to do, you're basically saying, well, let them go somewhere that they can get the work and also be economically sound. So I do get your point. I'm going to come back to you in a bit. But before that, George, let me come to you. You've been really keenly following this. I'm wondering what the nurses themselves are saying. How are they interpreting the government's decision? Are they in support of the proposal or not?
6: In terms of nurses, I've spoken to a number of them, more especially in Blantyre, where there is also a major referral hospital, Queen Elizabeth Central Hospital. Most of the nurses that I've spoken to are for the idea that this is a good idea because, one, it will so empower them economically, their family lifestyle will also be good, and they're going to get additional skills, something that when they come back, they'll also be able to provide the services to a larger extent. So it's a good idea, but they are worried. Most of them say that the guiding principles should be laid out as to who is going to benefit more especially. The fear, issues of corruption might be there. The issues of nepotism might be there because they're talking about it being like maybe a political tool to some extent. So they say if the current government looks at it or takes it as a political tool, then definitely those people that are, you know, supposed to benefit are not going to benefit. They'll end up, you know, getting those people that are maybe outside the equation. So the message that they're saying is that it's important that government comes out clearly issuing guidelines so that at least each and every workforce is aware as to who is going to travel to Israel, maybe within these 500 plus nurses destined to go currently, you see. And they should also be able to indicate or the percentages to say how many nurses should come from the north, how many nurses should come from the center and the east or the south. All those kind of issues are what are being spelled out on the ground by a number of nurses that I've spoken to. But otherwise, they are for this idea and they say, I mean, it's long overdue because most of them, you know, graduate, they just stay. And when they go and work in these health facilities on a locum basis, I mean, that locum amount is not even enough, you see. So the set time is right for them, at least, you know, to be sent to Israel. And then they're also asking for a time frame to say, for how long are they going to stay in Israel? And then the conditions, because some might be able to abort the system itself, you know, decide to wait where they have not been allocated to. All those kind of things are being spelled out or clearly said by the businesses on the ground.
3: Still, we can't shake off the fact that Malawi is dealing with a health crisis where there's serious shortage of nurses. What policy reforms do you believe are urgently needed to rebuild Malawi's health workforce? Because surely it's not about sending nurses out of the country. What kind of policy reforms are needed to rebuild Malawi's health workforce?
7: Maybe here, as a government, we should be looking at the data that is there in terms of the numbers that we have on the ground practicing and providing services, because with the severe shortages, the loss in terms of caused by the frustration, many nurses might leave or quit within the country because the workload is too heavy. They are too tired. They don't rest. They may even quit. So government needs to look at that in terms of maybe the retention policies. How do we retain the nurses in country, even if our purse is small? Because with the extreme shortages and too few nurses, the patients are also suffering, and it's a government responsibility to make sure that the Malawians are saved to some extent. So in the rural areas where probably even when you look at the statistics, those saved in the rural areas, maybe they could be even in the maternity units, one midwife may be providing maternity services to more than 20, 30 women in labor, which is way too heavy. And therefore, you know, maybe that contributes to the high maternal mortality rate. So that's one of the issues that as a government we need to look at. And then the all possibilities, what is it that means of health? Or as a government, we can do to make sure that we retain those that are there. We incentivize them so that they don't get too frustrated or quit. While, of course, I would still go back to say, looking at the possibilities of this government-to-government type of recruitment, it should be controlled and also making sure that when they go out, they are protected, there are also, policies that indicate that they'll be treated just like the professionals out there. So they shouldn't be treated any less or paid any less. So any labor issues that affect the practitioners in country should also apply or checked within the other countries. So that in itself is an issue. Issues of maybe career progression that would motivate the general working conditions, positive labor practice issues must be looked into.
3: Thank you very much. I believe the list is endless of what needs to be done to correct the situation inside Malawi. Thank you very much for sharing all of these insights with us. Dorothy Ngoma, health analyst in Malawi, and our very own correspondent, George Mango, also in Malawi, Blantyre. Thanks a lot. And we will keep tabs on the situation. And I would hope to get the both of you back again to give an update of some sort if anything has changed on the ground. Thank you very much. A nurse without a job cannot care for patients, but a hospital without a nurse cannot care for them either. WHO says about 40% of nurse and midwife technical posts in Malawi remain vacant, even while qualified professionals struggle to enter the public system. The agreement is reportedly at an advanced stage, but important questions remain about recruitment, pay, worker safety, contract length, and what Israel will contribute to Malawi's health system. What do you think? Share your thoughts on Facebook and TikTok at DW Africa. 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And subscribe to our DW Africa YouTube channel so you never miss an episode. This show was co-produced and edited by Isaac Mugabe. And I am Eddie Micah Jr. Thanks for listening.
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9: Hello and welcome to DW Africa Link News. I'm Lucy Riley. The United States has imposed new visa restrictions targeting South African government officials and lawmakers accused of race-based discrimination, incitement of violence, and enabling uncompensated land seizures. DW's Tuzo Kumalo has more.
10: This bold move is shaking up international headlines. The U.S. hasn't named names, but it's clear officials and lawmakers are in the spotlight. Washington says it's gravely concerned about the ongoing race-motivated crimes, government discrimination against Afrikaners, and looming threats of land grabs. These flashpoint issues have strained U.S.-South Africa relations for years. President Trump pushed sanctions, and now experts warn this crackdown could seriously test South Africa's sovereignty.
11: It is clear that the geopolitical questions, including the cases at the ICC and the genocide case, are the ones that are triggering this.
10: The restrictions issued under Section 212A3C of the U.S. Immigration and Nationality Act empower immigration officials to refuse to issue a visa or entry to any foreign nationals whose actions or inaction or utterances are deemed to undermine U.S. interests and policies. The announcement could lead the U.S. State Department to compile an internal list that could see some government officials and lawmakers denied entry into the U.S. But what do ordinary South Africans think?
12: Yeah, for me, I think it's not fair because it seems as if like it's more like a personal vendetta against our country, South Africa. I mean, I wish this thing could be resolved eventually so then we can all be like, together, humanity and stuff. That's what I can say.
13: I think it's completely unfair that, people are now going to be scared, about, the political atmosphere and what's actually taking place in the ground based on allegations, which were not founded.
10: South Africa has responded to the U.S. In a statement, International Relations and Cooperation Minister Ronald Amula says, the U.S. announcement once again echoes misrepresentation of South Africa's domestic policies by groups falsely claiming to be representing Afrikaners. He goes further to defend Pretoria's right to enact legislation that addresses past racial injustices. He says that while South Africa respects the U.S. rights to laws aligned with its interests, it also expects the same respect from the U.S. He concludes by calling for the two countries to resolve their differences through engagement, not unilateral actions.
9: Clashes erupted in Kinshasa on Tuesday as opposition supporters and pro-government activists clashed during a major protest rally. Police fired tear gas, leaving at least two people injured. The C64 opposition coalition organized the demonstrations to resist President Felix Tshisekedi's push to change the constitution and allow himself a third term. Hundreds marched through Kinshasa, but riot police quickly dispersed the crowds. Similar unrest spread to other cities. The protests reflect deepening tensions over Tshisekedi's constitutional ambitions, with the opposition warning a third term would undermine democracy. A Ghanaian child protection organization is raising the alarm over an active network using TikTok to recruit girls into the commercial sex trade in mining communities. Challenging Heights says girls, some under the age of 16, are being targeted through social media and sexually exploited. The warning follows a joint operation with Ghana police that rescued 47 victims from six communities around Gwaso in the Ahafo region. 16 of those rescued were minors. Founder James Kofi Annan says Ghanaian girls are increasingly being drawn into the trade and that the problem is spreading. The organization is calling on Ghana police to intensify anti-trafficking operations and on the Ghana Immigration Service to tighten border controls to prevent traffickers from moving victims across the country's borders. That's all for the news today. Thank you for listening. I'm Lucy Riley. Bye for now.

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2: Hello there. We are about to start episode 8 of On and Off, A Healthy Reset, DW Learning by Ears series on digital literacy. In the last episode, Faith unexpectedly re-established her long-lost bond with her students by addressing the problem of cyberbullying. She hadn't realized how many of them had been negatively affected by it. With an idea in mind for how to tackle the situation, she asked Jennifer for her support. Even Rahim felt inspired and joined them in planning a promising campaign. Are you ready for this episode entitled Uncharted Territory to find out what happened next?
3: Feeling overwhelmed by planning the campaign and with her screen time off the charts again, Faith spent her 2 days off school hiking in the mountains. She needed to clear her mind and refocus, so she deliberately left her phone at home. When she got back, there were hundreds of messages and notifications waiting for her. So she scrolled through her phone for a while. Afterwards, when she finally put it aside for a few hours, Jennifer noticed that Faith was fidgeting and restless.
4: Faith, what's wrong?
5: Oh, I don't know. I'm feeling so irritable. It's like there's something missing.
6: I guess it's a kind of withdrawal. Well, you see, your brain is so used to the constant stimulation of social media that it's trying to adjust to life without it.
4: Right.
6: You didn't even have your phone for 2 days. Then you binged when you got back. So now it's craving more.
5: You're right, Rahim. The last couple of days have helped me identify some of my weaknesses and routines.
4: You're doing great, Faith. And anytime you need a break from our campaign to stop and recharge, just let us know. It's absolutely fine.
5: Don't worry. Don't worry, Jennifer. I'm going to stay offline during the day, but I'll still check my emails and messages in the morning and evening.
4: That's okay.
5: I've made a list of activities I used to enjoy online but can't take on anymore. That's to help me control how long I spend on my devices.
4: That's nice.
3: With Faith feeling refreshed and energized and cutting down her daily screen time despite the uncomfortable withdrawal symptoms, they managed to come up with some great ideas for the campaign. Later that day, Rahim was sitting at his desk. He was about to go to bed, feeling exhausted but satisfied, when an email pinged into his mailbox.
4: Yes. Oh, Rahim. Yes, Rahim. What is that? You need to sleep already. What is it?
6: The investors are in, Jennifer.
4: What?
6: They're in. They just sent an email.
4: Nice.
6: Listen. Dear Rahim, we have actually reviewed your project and the recent updates you have made to address our concerns. We are pleased to inform you that we are impressed with your dedication and hard work towards ensuring the security of the project. We are now confident enough to move forward with the investment.
4: Don't be so loud. So, what's the next step?
6: They wrote that they would like to schedule a meeting next week to discuss the details of the investment and how they can best support the project from now on.
4: This is great, cousin. You worked so hard on this, but don't forget to take breaks so you don't burn out, okay? You've made great progress in building real relationships, so don't let yourself get sucked back into the digital world, especially now that your project is getting off the ground as well as our campaign and all.
6: Well, I won't.
4: I hope
6: and
4: so.
6: And I've learned to make sure that I take care of myself and don't get too caught up in the digital world.
4: That's good.
6: Anyway, I don't see any reason why I would now.
4: Is there anything you want to tell me that I don't know about?
6: I mean, you know how I've been going to the chess group meetups?
4: Right.
6: So, I met this girl, Isabella.
4: Oh, a girl. I'm invested. Uh-huh.
6: And we really hit it off. And we've been chatting a lot lately.
4: Oh, that's great, Rahim. And have you two hung out outside of the group yet?
6: Not yet, but we are planning to. By the way, what was this social media event you wanted to go to this evening?
4: Ah, about that. Everything's actually ready.
6: Okay.
4: I just need to get dressed. But, yeah, I actually do need to get going. And, Rahim, please send me good energy so I can make my point at the talk. I'm sure they're going to ask me about my newfound passions or the authenticity I've only been showing recently.
6: Oh, don't worry. You're going to do great, Jennifer. Oh,
4: thank you.
3: High five. 2 hours later, Jennifer was at the venue where the social media event she'd been invited to was taking place.
7: Oh, wow. Thank you, Jennifer, for joining us. I'm sure everyone here is curious, really, to hear what inspired you to stay true to yourself in the online world. Could you tell us a bit about that?
4: Yeah, of course. But first, let me just thank you very much for having me.
7: You're welcome.
4: So often we see people online presenting a perfect curated version of themselves. I've been there myself, but the truth is none of us are perfect, yeah? We all have our flaws and struggles. It wasn't fair to my followers because I was promoting unrealistic standards, and it wasn't right for me either because it was exhausting maintaining a persona that wasn't really me. I honestly believe that being genuine and sharing our struggles can be incredibly empowering.
7: Wow!
4: Thank you.
7: Oh, that's great, Jennifer. That's great. But wasn't it scary, though, at first to open up to the world and just be yourself?
4: Oh, yeah, totally. It was. You know, I've actually had my fair share of struggles and doubting myself and my abilities, and I was afraid of being judged or criticized.
7: But I believe it turned out to be the opposite.
4: Yep, you guessed it right. It did. It seems a lot of people do appreciate my honesty. I think it's important for us as influencers to remember that we have a responsibility to our followers.
7: Indeed.
4: I chose to use my platform to promote positivity and inspire others, and I hope more and more followers will do the same.
7: Wow. That's great, Jennifer. I heard about your campaign against cyberbullying and promoting self-care and women's empowerment. Can you just tell us more about that, please?
4: Of course. So, cyberbullying is a serious problem. And I have seen how it can affect people's mental health and overall well-being.
7: Indeed.
4: Teenagers are the age group most affected by cyberbullying, especially young girls. And with this campaign, we just want to raise awareness and encourage people to be kinder to each other online.
3: As she spoke, Jennifer could feel her nerves fading away until she felt perfectly comfortable and confident in sending out her message. After her talk, she was even approached by several other influencers who expressed their admiration for her authenticity. She came away knowing that she really was having a positive impact on others.
2: As this 8th episode comes to an end, the stakes are high as Faith, Rahim and Jennifer embrace their challenges again. Will Faith overcome her withdrawal symptoms? And will Rahim manage to maintain his boundaries between work and social life? What impact will Jennifer's views have on her followers after she shared them at the social media event? Discover what happens in the lives of the three cousins in the next episode. And remember to go to our website dw.com/digitalliteracy if you want to listen to this episode again, or visit our Facebook page DW Africa to leave your comments. And until our next episode, thanks for listening.
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2: Hello, everyone. Welcome to episode 9 of DW Learning by Ear series on digital literacy entitled On and Off, a Healthy Reset, looking at the healthy and balanced use of digital media. Last time, Faith found herself struggling with withdrawal symptoms, while Rahim got some big news from the investors in his startup. Meanwhile, Jennifer shared her views on authenticity at a high-profile event. A few weeks have passed since then, and the three cousins are excited that they are about to take new steps towards self-discovery and new beginnings. Join us now for this episode called Looking Forward.
3: Faith had been coming to see her therapist, Dr. Barama, for a while now. It had been a week since her last session, and she was both dreading and looking forward to this one.
8: So, Faith, how have you been since our last session?
5: Well, I've been, setting some boundaries for myself, like not checking my phone first thing in the morning. And I've been going to bed early and switching off my phone an hour beforehand. And, oh, I went on a hike. That was pretty cool. I left my phone at home, but even up there in the mountains, I found myself reaching for it.
8: That is completely normal, Faith. And how about the self-care techniques we talked about last time?
5: I've been, turning off my phone at specific times, like during class. The whole time I'm at school, actually, including during meals. And when I'm working at home, preparing lessons or grading assignments. And, I've also been using an app to limit screen time. And I started jogging and journaling, as you recommended. It's really been helping me feel more centered and calm.
8: Those are great steps, Faith.
5: Thank you.
8: Remember, healing is a process.
5: Yeah.
8: And taking care of yourself is crucial all the way through.
5: Yeah.
8: Keep it up.
5: Thank you.
8: You are lucky that you didn't fall into depression. And I'm also happy that you're not suffering from insomnia either. So I don't need to prescribe any anti-anxiety pills.
5: Oh, I'm relieved about that, Dr. Barama, even if it's hard.
8: That's the spirit.
3: As Faith walked out of her therapist's office, she took a deep breath and felt a wave of gratitude wash over her. As she walked home, she smiled and felt that she was finally on the right path. Ever since Rahim had met Isabella through the chess group, they had hit it off instantly at their first face-to-face gathering. He'd been looking forward to their first official date.
9: Wow, Rahim. I can't believe you know so much about jazz.
6: Well, it's just something I've always been interested in.
9: Aww.
6: Apart from chess, I find music a great way to escape the stresses of everyday life.
9: I totally get that. For me, chess and painting.
6: Okay.
9: You know, whenever I feel overwhelmed, I just pick up a paintbrush and let my creativity flow.
6: Oh, wow.
9: You know, being a nurse is very rewarding. And I love being able to help people and make a difference in their lives. But sometimes it can be challenging.
6: Yeah, I know. And it takes a special kind of person to do that sort of work. So, what made you decide to become a nurse anyway?
9: I've always been drawn to the healthcare field. I love science and biology, and I've always been interested in the human body and how it works. Plus, I wanted to do something that would allow me to help people in a tangible way.
6: Wow, that's really admirable. I've always been interested in technology and computers.
9: Wow.
6: That's why I ended up being an IT engineer.
9: Well, in today's world, your startup is very important too. By combating the spread of misinformation, you'll be helping people. With the increasing use of social media and online platforms, it's become so much easier for people to spread whatever they want incredibly quickly.
10: Mm-hmm.
9: You know, you'll be helping to save reputations or preventing fake news from influencing public opinion.
10: Ah, that's exactly why I'm so passionate about this project.
9: Mm-hmm.
10: I have to say, I'm really enjoying sharing these things with you and getting to know you, Isabella.
9: Oh, Rahim, me too. I feel like
10: mm-hmm.
9: I've been able to open up to you about things I don't usually talk about.
10: Yeah, that's quite refreshing to be able to be our true selves and with the people we care about.
9: Definitely. You know, I think that's why you've been able to connect so well. We clearly have similar interests
10: mm-hmm.
9: and senses of humor, which is always a plus.
10: Mm-hmm.
9: But we are also able to be honest with each other, you know?
10: Mm-hmm.
9: Yeah. Oh, wow. Look. This view is incredible.
10: Oh.
9: So beautiful, Rahim.
10: I'm glad you like it, actually. But it's not the view that makes this moment special, Isabella. It's you.
9: Oh, Rahim, that's so sweet.
10: You're welcome, Isabella.
9: Thank you for bringing me here. Oh, you're making me blush. Stop.
3: They'd been laughing and joking around the whole time. Rahim could sense that they had really connected, and he was looking forward to seeing Isabella again. The school auditorium was filled to bursting for the launch of the social media campaign, with enthusiastic students from all grades as well as teachers and even the principal. At the end, the three cousins thought they saw Mrs. Levington shed a tear before she came over to them.
8: Faith, I want to congratulate you and you, Jennifer and Rahim, for this wonderful, wonderful event.
9: Thank you.
8: I'm so pleased to have witnessed such positive engagement.
9: Thank you.
8: The campaign you launched today has been a long time coming. And it was very, very clear from the beginning that everyone was excited to see it finally come to life.
9: Yeah.
5: True. Thank you, Mrs. Levington. We were also very excited with the outcome. And I feel so fulfilled after seeing so many students work together on such an important cause.
9: True.
10: Yeah, thank you from our side too, Mrs. Levington.
5: Mm.
10: We couldn't have done it without your support.
5: Yeah. I'm so proud of each and every one of those students for their dedication. I mean, this last few weeks, they've all been making a difference.
4: A very big difference. You see, cyberbullying affects so many of us. We just want to do our part to create a safer and more positive online community.
5: Yeah.
10: Mm-hmm.
8: And you know, you really hit the nail on the head with your topic.

0: know that we're taking a stand. That for me was the highlight of the event.
1: Yeah. Yeah. About you,
0: that was amazing. You know, I actually got goosebumps. It was absolutely brilliant. I'm sorry, I have to go.
2: It's okay.
0: Thank you all so much. You really did make a difference.
2: Thank you. No, thank you. Thank you so much, ma'am.
0: All right. Bye.
2: Bye. Bye.
3: Even with a successful launch at the end of this 9th episode, we know that new beginnings can bring unexpected challenges. What will happen to Faith as she continues her journey towards healing? How will the campaign fare after its strong beginning? And has Rahim finally found love? Tune in next time for the last episode in the series to see whether the cousins emerge stronger from their experiences. Until then, you can always listen to this episode again on our website dw.com/digitalliteracy. For comments, please visit our Facebook page DW Africa. And until the next episode, thanks for listening.
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3: Hello, everyone. This is On and Off, a healthy reset. DW Learning by Ear series on digital literacy. And we've reached the 10th and final episode. In episode 9, Faith opened up to her therapist about her struggles as she continued to recover from her smartphone addiction. Then the three cousins came together for the big launch of their campaign against cyberbullying. But excitement didn't stop there. Rahim finally found himself enjoying a successful date. After all these journeys of self-discovery, new beginnings, as well as the thrill of romance, be ready to wind down and enjoy this refreshing finale entitled Back to Nature.
6: After the successful launch of the social media campaign, Faith was even more inspired and motivated to embrace a healthy lifestyle by carefully balancing her online and offline time. On the way back from her morning jog, she spotted Jennifer sitting at her favorite open-air cafe, tapping away on her laptop.
7: Oh. Hey, Jen.
0: Oh, hey you.
7: Ooh. Working already?
0: Yeah, this new sponsor got in touch to ask for a meeting. Just sending them a quick reply.
7: Okay. Oh my goodness, I needed this run. It's been a lot to handle.
0: Do you mean the campaign?
7: Yeah. I'm really passionate about the cause, but I also have the website, my job, students. Okay, well, and I don't want to get overwhelmed again. Mm-mm. I just can't. Actually, I've been wanting to talk with you, Jennifer.
0: Oh, me? Okay, I'm listening.
7: I think it's time I let go a little bit and handed the cyberbullying campaign over to you completely.
0: Oh, really? Mm-hmm. Are you serious?
7: Yeah, I'm serious. Wow. You know, I can see how much the topics you're dealing with mean to you.
0: Yeah, they do.
7: Also, Jennifer, you'd be great at it. Yeah? Would you be interested in taking over the project from me?
0: What do you mean I'd be? Yeah, of course I'd be interested.
7: Really?
0: Yeah.
7: Great. Well then, that's settled.
0: Yep.
7: I know you're going to bring lots of fresh ideas and do an amazing, amazing job with it.
0: I think I can handle it. Mm. And I promise I won't let you down.
7: I know you won't. Oh, honestly, I'm so relieved you said yes.
0: You thought I was going to say no?
7: Imagine, I thought you were going to say no. Yeah, I need to focus on taking care of myself. Yeah, you know how easy it is to forget that. Especially when you're passionate about something.
0: Yeah.
7: And of course, you know where that can lead if
0: you
7: do.
0: I'm so happy we can have these talks again, cousin. Mm-hmm. You know, I really missed you. Especially when you got so caught up in your website and your online life.
7: I'm sorry.
0: Faith, promise me you'll take it slow from now on.
7: Okay, Jennifer.
0: Promise.
7: I promise. Okay. I promise.
0: Okay.
7: Well, now I think I'll have something to drink.
0: You should.
7: Yeah. Oh, have you ordered already?
0: Yeah. I'm having a coffee.
7: Okay.
0: Yeah.
7: Hello, waiter.

0: Jennifer had already been working tirelessly with Faith and Rahim to bring together as many resources as possible and keep the campaign growing. Since taking over the lead from Faith, she felt even more responsible for it. And as she entered the office of the potential sponsor who had asked for a meeting, she was tingling with anticipation. The smiling man greeted her kindly and offered her a coffee before getting down to business.
1: So, let's cut to the chase, Jennifer. I've been following your campaign closely and I have to say I'm very impressed by your content.
2: Yeah?
1: It aligns perfectly with our brand values of female empowerment and body positivity.
2: Ah, I'm so glad to hear that.
1: Let me tell you a bit more about our vision.
2: Oh, okay, I'm listening.
1: As a fashion company that focuses on inclusivity and diversity, we use models of different body types, skin tones and ages in our advertising. To represent and celebrate all women.
2: Right.
1: We also have initiatives to support and empower single mothers through education and mentorship. We promote body positivity in all our work by encouraging self-love rather than endorsing unrealistic beauty standards.
2: Oh, wow. And that is exactly our message.
1: I believe we can collaborate in a way that would benefit both sides. We can provide resources and funding for your campaign, as well as promoting it on our social media channels. And we'll provide you with some products to include in your appearances.
2: Ah, right. So you're suggesting we do some placements of your products and services in our social media posts and videos.
1: Exactly.
2: That sounds amazing. We were also thinking about hosting another event, a bigger one this time, where we can bring together influencers, experts and followers from the region to discuss the topics we address.
1: I'm really excited to see where this collaboration takes us.
2: Oh, me too.
1: You have my full support. Let's make this happen.
2: Thank you very much, sir.
0: As she left the sponsor's office, Jennifer couldn't believe her good fortune. The campaign had been gaining traction with every passing day, and their message was being shared by more and more people. As Faith, Jennifer, Rahim, and Isabella arrived with Faith students at the detox retreat in the countryside, they couldn't help but feel a sense of accomplishment. After so much hard work and dedication, they knew it had all been worth it. They decided to take the next few days to reflect on their journey and their values, and there was no better place to do it than outdoors, enjoying nature.
3: This is amazing.
2: Oh,
3: I don't think I've ever been surrounded by so much greenery.
2: Right?
3: It's so refreshing.
2: Oh, yeah.
3: Honestly.
2: Nature can do wonders for the soul.
3: Yes.
2: It's just great to be here with everyone, right?
4: Not so long ago, I would have been too scared to spend a digital detox weekend in the countryside.
3: We all need to take a break from time to time from technology and connect with each other in nature.
2: Yeah, that's true. You know, we influencers spend so much time online that we often forget to enjoy the simple things in life.
3: Wait, Jennifer?
2: Yes?
3: Did you just call us, all of us, influencers?
2: Yeah.
4: Oh, I guess she did, Anna. Me? An influencer? That's the best.
3: And although Miss Desina is now an influencer too, we are so happy that our classes are back to normal.
2: Yeah.
3: Actually, they are even better. Now that we have the campaign and other stuff to focus on, it's a great way to connect with each other outside of the classroom.
5: Right, I'm so happy to hear you say that, Phil.
3: You're welcome.
5: That's one of the reasons Jennifer convinced our sponsors to fund this retreat.
2: Yeah.
5: To deepen that connection and to detox from technology and focus on being present.
2: Yeah, of course. Oh, by the way, guys, I'm inspired. Let's make a live video together and share our message with our digital family.
4: Okay.
2: Hey, everyone, come join us for a video.
4: Come.
3: Guys,
4: I love
5: video. Is everyone in frame?
2: Yep, I guess.
5: Okay, Anna, you start.
6: Oh, cool. So, may I?
2: Yes, sure, the floor is yours. And ready? It's recording.
6: Okay. Hello, everyone. We are here practically in the middle of nowhere. surrounded by nature, unplugging from technology and focusing on what truly matters.
2: So guys, we just wanted to share our message with you about being authentic.
7: Deutsche Welle from Bonn, yeah. 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
8: From Feature Story News in the UK, I'm John Bieber. A war of words has broken out between Buckingham Palace and the brother of the late Princess Diana. It comes over claims that King Charles said, "We'll forget her soon enough," shortly after her death. The US president now has the authority to impose tariffs.
9: I'm Alan Graham in Quito, Ecuador, and this is WRMI, Radio Miami International, Okeechobee, Florida, USA, and www.wrmi.net. 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
13: You're very welcome. It's Colm O'Mungo.
14: And Katie Hannan here on today's Drive Time. Coming up,
13: fear and loathing in Leinster House. We'll hear from one Oireachtas member who says she fears for her safety in public places.
14: Former Justice Minister Helen McEntee under pressure in the Dáil over handling her protected disclosures. We'll have the latest.
13: What's another year? RTE's no-go, no-show stance on the 2027 Eurovision. Under what conditions might they go back?
14: As the team has announced, we'll also look ahead to the Ireland-Israel match and the broadcaster's decision to show that.
13: Why are more children being marked absent from school?
14: And with more rounds than a heavyweight world title fight, our job interview is more about the ego of the company than the quality of the candidate. If you've been through the mill, let us know.
13: You can WhatsApp us 0870 32 32 32, text us 51551 or email drivetime@rte.ie. You can use that for the job interview question or indeed any of the items we're covering on today's programme. Now, Ireland is staying out of Eurovision for a second year. It confirmed today that it will neither take part in nor broadcast the 2027 contest, citing the continuing loss of life and the humanitarian crisis in Gaza. It comes as pressure over Israel's participation extends beyond Eurovision, from calls for RTE not to broadcast Ireland's upcoming Nations League games against Israel to the controversy surrounding Macklemore and the Ed Sheeran Loop Tour. Well, we're joined now by Sinead Gidmey, Social Democrats TD for Dublin Rathdown, and the party spokesperson on arts, media, communications and culture, and Johnny Fallon, Strategy Director at Carr Communications. Welcome to you both. To you first, Johnny, what just for the listeners who've missed it, what has RTE announced today?
15: Well, essentially, they've announced that they are not going to compete in the Eurovision Song Contest in 2027. Their stance was that nothing has changed in the position since last year, which, of course, they took as, if you like, a protest against the humanitarian crisis and the events in the Middle East, particularly in Gaza and Palestine.
13: And the 2026 contest, obviously, you know, you've outlined the reasons for that, but has there been any added reason, or is it just the issue of there being no change that RTE has advanced this year?
15: Essentially, no change, and just that they're building on this, that the circumstances haven't changed, so they're not entering. And I think they've kept it very short and simple deliberately for a reason. I think the timing just suited them to take advantage of today, and they just went for a fairly direct statement without too much explanation.
13: How do you mean take advantage of today? What's the thinking there?
15: Well, I think the last week has seen, after the fallout from the Ed Sheeran concert, the Macklemore incident, where Irish bands were involved, there's been a strong unity of Irish musicians on this issue, and quite a lot of discussion about it. There was also a decision by Classic Hits FM to no longer play some of any of Ed Sheeran's music, which they say is down to listener demand. So I think with the amount of stories that were out there on this right now, it seemed like an opportune time. They didn't have to come out today. They weren't meeting any deadlines. Spain has asked for more time to consider it. Ireland could have done the same. but I think they didn't really intend competing, and today they can get into the slipstream of the musical commentary, which was very opposed to the situation after what's happened in the US with the Ed Sheeran concerts. And therefore the story wouldn't be all about RTE's decision, more the overall position of Irish music, but it does create some issues for them as regards the football side of things.
13: Yeah, we'll just get to that in a second, but just on the other people that didn't know, the other countries or broadcasters that didn't take part in previous years, what you're saying is, as far as you know, none of those has announced as early as this that they're not participating next year. Is that right?
15: I believe the Netherlands have announced they're not participating, but Spain have said that they were requesting more time before they make that decision. And I think Eurovision will be inclined to grant that.
13: OK. I mean, RTE's position is that, when you mentioned the football, so let's turn to that, that it's their decision whether or not to participate in Eurovision or not. There's contractual obligations involved in the football. Do you think that'll hold water?
15: I think it'll be a difficult one to hold water, simply because of if RTE had taken a stance last year ahead of Eurovision that they were simply pulling out because of public opinion, public pressure, that this was not their decision, but that broadcasters, they weren't opposed to KAN, the Israeli broadcaster, competing, but they felt that they couldn't compete because of, you know, the public pressure and opinion, it would be different. But they have stipulated, and again stipulated today, that the reason RTE is not attending is for their position on the humanitarian issues, for what they see as the conflict. Now, that's different to bowing to public pressure. It's taking a decision on this conflict and what it stands for. Now, that means that if you're deciding it for them, then you should be deciding on the same moral basis. If you're staying out on a moral basis rather than a public pressure basis, that should be consistent. And unfortunately, I think they're going to find that for a lot of the public, that doesn't hold water. What it sounds like is, we'll stay out and take a moral position when there's no financial implication, when it's not a big hit, when it's kind of popular and there's no real big downside to it in something like Eurovision. But if it's going to hurt us in any way, then the morals stop. And I think that's where the questions are going to arise for them.
13: OK, well, we did ask RTE to specifically address whether or not there was any financial penalty to be incurred should they not broadcast the match. They have said in the past that they have contractual obligations. They believe it would affect securing rights to future matches and affect even the rights in the current situation. That's what their stance is on that, but not a specific answer on the money issue. Let's turn to Sinead Gibney now, the Social Democrats' arts and media spokesperson. Sinead, first of all, distinction that Johnny is drawing, or the differences between the two situations on Eurovision and the football match, do you see a distinction between them that RTE has a choice entirely within its control when it comes to Eurovision, but there are contractual obligations when it comes to showing the football match?
16: Hi, Colm, and thanks for having me on. I honestly couldn't articulate it probably better than Johnny did. Like, I mean, that distinction that you've outlined is exactly the distinction that RTE drew when they announced in February of this year that they would be broadcasting the fixtures. They explained that this is different to the EBU situation, the Eurovision situation, where there essentially are no penalties, that individual broadcasters decide who to put forward, decide what the broadcasting situation is going to be, and therefore they can just simply decide not to take part, and that in the context of the Nations League fixture that there are contractual and financial repercussions should they decide not to. But I agree that once you take a moral position, once you cite the loss of lives in Gaza that we are all witnessing day by day, then it changes things, because then you're essentially saying that we have this moral position, but we are not willing to take the financial hit, to take the contractual hit that will come with it. And I think, I mean, even the fact that they have said already that they're not going to do this with broadcasters, for example, that it will be a bare bones broadcasting, I think, in terms of how they will broadcast the matches, the fixtures. So I think maybe just commentary, but none of the studio-based contributions. And the fact that, you know, outside of that, outside of the RTE's position, that it has been moved elsewhere, that there are no fans, all of that to me says that we all acknowledge what is going on, that there is a genocide in Gaza, and that there is a very strong movement to resist any kind of sports washing or any kind of whitewashing from any cultural perspective for Israel right now.
13: Okay.
16: And so for me, I think it's going to be very hard for them to hold a position. I would agree with Johnny on that.
13: Okay, and just for Israel in this situation, I mean, I was recently contacted by somebody who's an Irish citizen who's Jewish, saying that, you know, Jewish people here don't feel that they have a voice and that the tide of public opinion against Israel in her mind meant that there are things that are being perhaps overlooked in other countries as well as in the situation, you know, on October 7th, obviously 900 civilians being killed on October 7th, that is no longer talked about, and that it's an isolating experience for people here.
16: Well, I mean, I certainly know people in the Irish Jews for Palestine group who would speak very, very differently about the issue. Nobody is denying the loss of life that happened on October 7th or the atrocities that were committed on that day. Nobody is denying that. We are so far on from that, and we are so far on from seeing the disproportionate genocide that has been inflicted on the people of Gaza and the West Bank by Israel, and their continued flouting of international law now moving into Lebanon. They are a state that need to be held accountable. And when we go walk onto a pitch or when we stand on a stage beside Israel being represented as the nation of Israel, then we are providing with them with legitimacy and credibility that okay. They should not be given.
13: What about countries that supply them with the arms by means of which they can prosecute this war? Like, what about playing Germany? What about playing the US? If it is a moral stance, then if you agree with Johnny on that one, why play against teams that are supplying Israel?
16: Well, I think all of these things have to be up for question, but for me, the nature of a boycott, divestment and sanction, a BDS movement, that it starts in small steps and grows in momentum. Like you've referenced, for example, the potential obligations or the potential repercussions for RTE in terms of licensing and broadcast licensing, you know, for future matches. Like, I appreciate that that's a very, very serious thing for the Director General to consider and his team in their decision making. But what happens when you do this, if you take a stance, others start to take a stance too. Like, we expect, for example, that there will be more than five countries in the Eurovision boycott this year. And that's what happens. We start to see that slowly creep into bigger and bigger consciousness and finally get to the point of economic sanctions being levied on Israel. Because right now what's happening, it is the people who have most to lose who are actually losing. Like, it is these artists who would, honestly, in any other circumstances, they would give their right leg to stand on stage and support Ed Sheeran. They know this is such an opportunity, but they are willing to step up and say, we stand in solidarity with the people of Gaza, with the people of Palestine. We need our institutions and our leaders to do the same.
13: Sinead Gibney, Social Democrats TD for Dublin Ross Down, and earlier Johnny Fallon, Strategy Director at Carr Communications. Thanks very much for joining us, and we will be hearing from a legal advisor to the Professional Footballers Association of Ireland later on in the programme.
17: Now, more than 2 million booklets have begun arriving at households around the country with information on how to prepare for future emergency situations. The Be Emergency Ready booklet gives tips on events such as storms, floods and even cyber attacks. Ciarán McMorland is head of the Office of Emergency Planning and he joins me now. Ciarán, yes, talk me through the emergencies that this booklet wants to prepare people for.
18: So I suppose the campaign in itself is about reassurance. It's not about alarm. It's about preparing households and giving them practical steps on how they can prepare for any type of emergency, but particularly, we'll say, disruption to essential services. And I suppose there's three key messages that we're trying to achieve from the campaign. One is to be aware of the risks. So be aware of the risks that might be facing your household or your community. So you might be in a flood-prone area. You might be in a rural area that might have a lot of overhead cables that are susceptible to wind damage. And then to make a plan. Okay, so we're talking about, we have a checklist in the centre page which looks at different items that you can have to enhance your preparedness. And it also talks about staying connected and how to stay connected with your community, with your relatives, with vulnerable people within your community, but as important, about how you stay connected with trusted sources of information like local and national media, radio and television.
17: Okay. Now, I know you say it's not meant to alarm, but you do find your heart rate going up a little bit as you go through this booklet and it's telling you what could happen, what you need to, you know, what may be on the horizon, and then what you need to have in your house or what you need to have at the ready in case it does happen. So I'm looking at the first, breaking down the three steps, and step one here is to be aware, as you say there. So we're talking about storms, flooding, cyber attacks, and disruptions to critical supply chains are some of the examples of the kinds of emergencies that could happen. Now, we've had some of those already, of course. Most recently, Storm Owen, I suppose, Owen was the one of the biggest situations we found ourselves in, where people were cut off from communications and from electricity and water supplies in many places.
18: Sure, and behind this, so the booklet is what's arriving on people's doorsteps. It will start arriving now for the next 3 weeks. 2.2 million booklets will be issued out. But in the background, we have the Be Emergency Ready website. So gov.ie/Be Emergency Ready. And that provides you with details on how to prepare for specific crisis. But what we're talking about in emergencies, Ireland has a very mature national risk assessment process. We've been undertaking national risk assessments now since 2012. And that national risk assessment sets out the risk environment that Ireland exists in. So currently, the top three rated risks for Ireland are cyber attack, pandemic is still up there, top of the risk, and disruption to critical supply chain. But also in that national risk assessment, we look at disruption to utilities such as electricity, gas and oil. And then we also look at disruption to subsea cables, and we also our subsea infrastructure. And we also look at those severe weather incidents like snow, ice, severe wind storms, and flooding. So they all exist on a national risk assessment. The last assessment we did highlighted 22 key risks, and I've just highlighted a couple of them there. But this is the booklet. It will prepare you. If you can take reasonable preparedness measures where it's possible to do so, this booklet will help everyone prepare for those at the individual level and at the household and community level too.
17: There's a cut out and keep section.
18: There is.
17: Explain to people what that is and why it's there.
18: So, very helpfully, so one of the things that was experienced during Storm Éowyn is because of the protracted crisis, people were without electricity for a long time, which meant that it was difficult to charge phones. And I don't know about you, but I don't remember too many phone numbers these days, right? So what we've done is we've we'll advise people to look at it, cut out the card, fill it in. It has important air codes, so your air code and its location, and maybe a vulnerable family member's air code, so that you have that to hand as well if you need to contact the emergency services. And then emergency contacts. So that could be in case of emergency. It could be your family members who would need to be contacted. It could be the local doctors. It could be the pharmacist. And then there's important contact numbers included as well, which we have pre-populated, which is ESB Networks, Ishka Éireann and Gas Networks Ireland. And then we have, as well as that, we have a section for you to fill in where your water shut-off valve is, where your gas shut-off valve is, and where your electricity shut-off is. Okay. There's just an important point on that. While you can return, you switch your own water and your own electricity back on, with respect to gas, this must be done by a qualified engineer, but it's still handy to know where that cutoff valve is. So that's the type of information that's contained in the back of the document.
17: I'm sure Edward would be happy with that piece of information as well. I'm looking at the checklist here then of what you need to keep to hand in case you can't get to shops, basically.
18: Sure, and this follows. EU and international guidance on what is good practice to keep as a checklist within your where it's possible for you to prepare. Because we also understand that it's not possible for everybody to take these preparedness measures. And what we look at is water, food, light and heat, medicines and hygiene. But we've also added some pieces in the Irish context, like staying connected, and we're conscious of the Ipsos polls, which show that a large amount of the Irish adult population are still connected with local and national radio, which is very important to get that trusted source of information in crisis. And then we have important items.
17: And that on that, because we are very interested in people staying connected to the radio here, you are advised to keep a battery, wind-up or solar radio in the house.
18: Yes, and I mean, if you're keeping a battery radio in the house, then you need to keep those spare batteries with you as well. You'll see more prevalence now of wind-up radios and wind-up torches. I didn't go out and buy one on purpose myself, but I was given a wind-up torch recently, so they are available. And again, it's about if you can access these things, and if it's possible to prepare. This is an advisory piece. We're asking people to try and do their piece. And that the important thing here is that if you as an individual, as five as an individual can be prepared, it means that my household is prepared. It means that our communities are better prepared, and that the emergency services and the principal response agencies can actually get those most vulnerable in times of crisis. So we actually contribute to community and societal resilience by taking these preparedness measures.
17: Another item on the checklist here is medicine, but I mean that that could be problematic because you don't get stockpiles of prescription medication.
18: No, and we're very conscious of that, and that's why we're very careful about the wording that's gone in here. It says keep prescription medicines up to date if possible. Okay, so we're very conscious of that, and we're very conscious of the pharmacist's advice on that. And then what we're also asking for you to do is not to keep copies of your prescription details and any medical conditions that you have, just in case that you do need that additional support from the emergency services. These things are on hand very easily to hand over.
17: Are what we're about here really changing people's mindsets about this and making people safety aware in terms of what might happen?
18: Yeah, I think for a big success of this campaign will be if people are talking about it. So it's about that dialogue. It's about building that dialogue in preparedness, what we can do as a community, as individuals and communities, to enhance our preparedness. And that contributes to a national level of preparedness, and it's a bounce back effect. So getting society back on the road as quick as we can after a significant crisis.
17: And not an iodine tablet in sight.
18: No comment on that.
17: Keelan McMorland, Head of the Office of Emergency Planning, many thanks.
18: Thank you very much.
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0: Now, thousands of students are either starting or returning to college across the country to start the new academic year. Many arriving in their first year will be hit by a wave of colds and bugs referred to collectively as fresher's flu. But what can they do to protect themselves? Or if they do succumb, how should they manage their symptoms, particularly if they're away from home for the first time and maybe without...
17: There's no nurse, mammy.
0: No nurse mammy. We're joined now by consultant in infectious diseases and senior lecturer at the Royal College of Surgeons, Dr. Owen DeBarra. Owen, good afternoon to you. Welcome to Drive Time.
1: Good afternoon. Thanks for having me on.
0: This kind of collective basket of viruses, colds, bugs, coughs, etc. Is it pretty common that when people are dragged back into classrooms, lecture halls, and let's face it, social settings, that there's a bit of an outbreak and a spread of these?
1: Yeah, it's pretty much an inevitability of mixing humans together. And I think people with small children will know when they bring a child to creche and they mix in a group of, 20 or odd, and then they start primary school and there's a group of 30 odd, and then secondary school maybe it's a bit more, and then it's university and it's 300 or 400. And so whatever virus is there going to spread. Some people have had them before, some people haven't, so they might get a bit more symptomatic from them. And you add to that, there's the whole thing of Freshers' Week or university start. People are away from home. They're probably burning the candle at both ends, trying to get the most out of everything and do the most of everything. And then there's maybe late nights and maybe some alcohol into the mix as well, which just means everyone's a bit run down.
0: Right. And maybe some closer human-to-human contact if they're local.
1: I wouldn't know anything about that, yes. Wouldn't know, yeah. There possibly would be, and I suppose on a... You know, given that that may be going on as well, looking after your sexual health in the mix of all this could be part of it. And we have, you know, there's good systems set up in most places, and there's an SH24 system across Ireland, which means you can get free home testing.
0: Okay, that's Sexual Health 24, is it?
1: That's Sexual Health, yeah.
17: We're calling it Fresher's Flu, but in most cases it's not actually the flu, is it? It's, as we say, a mixture of all the other things. But how do you know, again, if there's no mammy there with the temperature to monitor you, how do you know when you do actually need to see a doctor that maybe it might be more serious than a common bug?
1: Yeah, but probably taking back the mammy analogy, it's probably if you've done the things that your mammy says you should do and you're not getting better, well, then maybe there's a reason to have somebody check on you or to go and see a healthcare professional. So that's about making sure you're eating the right things and having a reasonable amount of intake of the right things, that you're getting some rest and some sleep, and that you're hydrated, and that's with the right kind of liquids. I think after that, it's about a little bit of time, and mostly the colds and flus and the sore throats, you know, people a day or two, they're starting to at least feel better, or they're able to get back to doing things. Whereas I think if you end up with really the aches and pains in the body and the energy is really leaving you, and you're not getting better, then it's not unreasonable to get checked out. But the vast majority of people are going to bounce back. But as you say, people are wary. We only had sepsis day last week. So, you know, it's not unreasonable to go and seek help when the simple things aren't working.
17: Yeah, I think people will remember around this time last year, there was that outbreak of meningitis in university campuses across the water in the UK. That obviously would be a very serious matter.
1: Absolutely, and I think that's something that would, you know, create a lot of anxiety. And those outbreaks, and we do see that from time to time, those meningococcal outbreaks in the close settings, and it's usually people in, you know, boarding schools or again in university. And at the outset, a lot of these things look the same. You know, it's you feel a bit unwell, aches and pains and fever. Again, the normal head colds, the sore throat, and things when people start to bounce back a day or two later. When there's somebody who, you know, continues to slide, and unfortunately they're very rare events, but it's quite dramatic. But there hasn't been any signal of outbreaks like that in Ireland that was localised to really a small area of the south of England.
0: And what about, you know, vaccines for, you know, some things will be flu, some things will be cold. What's still available there? And, you know, is it too late to take it at this stage now that people are back and in college?
1: Well, so I guess there's a couple of different groups to that. There's one, there's people who might have maybe missed out on some of their childhood vaccinations. So measles, mumps and rubella might circulate also in these environments. So it's not unreasonable. People can seek catch-ups on those if by any chance they didn't get them. And then most people in this age group that we're talking about wouldn't be eligible for free flu vaccines, but they could still seek one out. And of course, there will be students in universities and third level across the country who will be living with chronic health conditions. So they should talk to their care provider and seek out the protection that's available to them, whether that's flu vaccine, COVID vaccines, pneumococcal vaccines, and indeed meningococcal vaccines. The flu vaccine for this season, you know, changes every year. So it usually becomes available the last week in September, the first week in October. But that's really about flu A mainly and flu B, which tends to come near Christmas.
13: Okay, yeah. So, and for anybody who is away from home, a lot of the colleges will have their own health centre and GP services, probably as well, to get registered with them as early as possible, maybe, and give them details of prescriptions and the likes of the things like that you're on.
1: Absolutely, yeah, exactly. Being far away from home. And usually the student health centres are very good, and health support workers. And stay linked with things. And most people, it'll all be fine, and just do what your mother would tell you to do. So listen to Mammy.
17: Dr. Owen DeBarra from the Royal College of Surgeons, many thanks for joining us with that this evening.
13: Yeah.
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1: Hello and welcome. I'm Sierra Krieger-Wolf, and you're listening to Czechia in 30 Minutes, the show where we give you a rundown of what's recently been happening in the country in just half an hour. Coming up on today's show, the National Gallery's treasured Dürer painting, The Rosary Feast, to undergo major restoration. Czech archaeologists comb the site of former Soviet gulag in Kazakhstan that held Czechs and Slovaks. And finally, a look at Bolnice's quiet cemetery and scenic vistas. All that coming up soon, but first the news with Daniela Lazarova.
0: News.
2: Czech Prime Minister Andrej Babiš met with his Bulgarian counterpart Rumen Radev in Sofia on Wednesday morning for talks focusing on a possible Bulgarian purchase of Czech-made Skyfox aircraft produced by Aeroboduchody. The situation in Europe and energy issues. The two prime ministers also discussed the possible postponement of the EU's ETS2 emissions trading system. Prime Minister Andrej Babiš is accompanied by Deputy Prime Minister and Industry and Trade Minister Karel Havlíček and a Czech business delegation representing 50 companies. Several major Czech companies have warned that continued increases in energy prices could force them to shut down their operations. The Confederation of Industry says sectors such as steelmaking, chemicals, glassmaking and building materials production are likely to be among the hardest hit. Industry Minister Karel Havlíček told Czech television that the government is preparing measures to help businesses, including a possible across-the-board cap on electricity and gas prices for both producers and suppliers. Havlíček added, however, that the situation is not yet critical. The opposition has warned against blanket measures and their potential impact on the state budget. It also stressed the need for the government to seek solutions at EU level. The Czech army began surveying a site containing toxic substances in the Šumava National Park on Wednesday. Defense Minister Jaromír Zulna is expected to use the findings to propose further action to the government on Friday. Environment Minister Igor Červený announced last week that around 1,000 tons of contaminated soil and 200 barrels containing hazardous chemicals had been found at the former Dobrá Voda military training area in the Klatovy region. A 192 million crown cleanup operation is due to begin next week and is expected to continue until June of 2028. The Czech Republic is facing one of its worst hop harvests on record. According to the Growers Association, this year's crop could be up to 25% lower than in normal years. The harvest has been affected by high temperatures, severe drought, and generally unfavorable weather. The hops are also lacking substances that are important for brewing and determine the quality of the beer. Together with rising costs of energy, transport, and packaging, the poor harvest could push up beer prices in the Czech Republic. One major brewery has already announced a price hike due to higher production costs, and others are expected to follow. The Czech Supreme Court has rejected a complaint filed by Justice Minister Jeroným Tejc challenging the sentences handed to two men convicted of abusing a dog in the Sokolov area. The men took a sick dog into a forest, struck it with a spade and buried it while it was still alive. Tejc had challenged the decision to give the men suspended sentences. The Supreme Court countered that the sentences fell within the statutory range and that the case did not constitute an exceptional situation warranting intervention by the country's highest court. Access to parts of Letná Park in Prague were restricted on Wednesday due to filming for a new Netflix series, The Secret of Secrets. The film is based on a novel by Dan Brown, which is partly set in the Czech capital. The production team has been filming the series in Prague since the beginning of September and is due to return to Letná in October, when the crew will work near the water reservoir and the Expo 59 pavilion. City authorities have yet to provide a more detailed schedule of closures and other restrictions for the second phase of filming. A And finally, a quick look at the weather forecast. Thursday should be partly cloudy to overcast around the country with daytime highs between 17 and 21 degrees Celsius. I'm Daniela Lazarova, and that's the end of the news.
1: One of the National Gallery's important paintings is about to undergo its most extensive restoration in decades. Albrecht Dürer's The Rosary Feast will be out of the gallery for about 5 years and placed in the hands of Czech experts. Ruth Frankova has the details.
3: The Rosary Feast is one of Albrecht Dürer's best-known works. Painted in 1506, it was created for a church in Venice, where it hung for around 100 years before eventually making its way to Prague. Over the centuries, the painting has undergone several restorations. Now, Czech experts are preparing to carry out the most extensive one yet, which is expected to take around 5 years. But before the restorers can decide what needs to be done, they first have to learn as much as possible about the painting. The National Gallery is now using a special technique to find out what pigments are in the painting and which may have been added during later restorations, researcher Tereza Jurčíková explains.
2: The device and software show us which chemical elements are present in different parts of the painting. Based on earlier samples, for example, we know to expect elements such as mercury, calcium or copper.
3: The National Gallery is carrying out the research together with the Academy of Arts, Architecture and Design and the Faculty of Nuclear Sciences and Physical Engineering at the Czech Technical University in Prague. The results will help the restorers decide what needs to be done. Adam Pokorný, head of the restoration team, says the exact course of the work can only be determined once the research is complete.
2: To illustrate, I can outline a theoretical timeline. For example, next year we could consolidate the loose paint layers and remove unsuitable retouching. The following year we could deal with unsuitable structural fills. After opening up the individual cracks in the panel, we would work on the wooden support. Then, during the final 2 years, we would focus on filling and retouching.
3: Pokorný says an international commission will decide on each individual intervention. The exact restoration plan will therefore take shape gradually as experts determine what needs to be done. One of the biggest questions will be how much of the painting's later alterations should remain. The painting has a complicated history. When Emperor Rudolf II decided to acquire it, the Rosary Feast was apparently repaired in great haste and in secret before it was presented to the Emperor to make sure it was in the best possible condition. Olga Kotková, temporarily appointed Director General of the National Gallery of Prague and head of its Old Masters collection, explains what happened next.
2: It arrived in Prague in 1606 and became one of the treasures of Emperor Rudolf II's collection. Emperor Rudolf died in 1612 and his famous collections were returned to Vienna. What remained, what had escaped the attention of the careful court officials, was subsequently looted by the Saxons and the Swedes.
3: The Rosary Feast remained at Prague Castle until 1782, when it was discarded as unnecessary junk from the castle collections. After passing through several owners, it ended up at Strahov in 1793, where it was intended to become part of the picture gallery there. It underwent another major restoration in 1839 and 1840, which gave the painting much of its present appearance. The painting was eventually bought by the Czechoslovak state for more than 9 million crowns between 1934 and 1947. Once the restoration is complete, the Rosary Feast will be displayed in a climate-controlled case. The work is expected to cost around 9 million crowns and members of the public can also contribute. Until then, a photographic reproduction will stand in for the painting at the Old Masters exhibition at Schwarzenberg Palace.
1: Ruth Frankova with that report. The site of a one-time Soviet gulag located in Kazakhstan is now being studied by archaeologists from the University of West Bohemia in cooperation with the NGO Gulag.cz. The camp once held more than 20,000 people, mostly political prisoners, including around 24 Czechoslovaks. Daniela Lazarova has more.
2: Gulag.cz is a Czech NGO founded in 2009 that focuses on the history of the Soviet Gulag system, Soviet repression, and its impact on former satellite states. Its members have undertaken research and documentation of former Gulag camps, including archaeological expeditions to sites in Siberia, Uzbekistan, Kyrgyzstan, and most recently Kazakhstan. Stepan Chernoshek, chairman of Gulag CZ, explains what took them to Kazakhstan.
3: We focused on the area around the town of Zheshkazgan, where there was a steppe camp, the so-called steppe lag, after the Second World War, which was reportedly used from 1948 to around 1956. It was mainly a camp for political prisoners. There were people who had actively fought against the Soviet regime from Ukraine and the Baltic countries. There were also Czechoslovaks, at least around 20 people with Czechoslovak citizenship, plus some 30 or nearly 40 people convicted of spying activities against Czechoslovakia. We do not know exactly who they were, but we know that they were there in that number.
2: Gulag.cz teamed up with the Department of Archaeology at the University of West Bohemia, which conducts research into communist and Nazi camps on Czech territory. They received official permission from the Kazakh archaeological authorities to dig into the ground, which provided valuable information and new insights into the final phase of the Stalinist Gulag system. Stepan Chernoshek again.
3: The research so far suggests that there was a great deal of variation in what the camps looked like, what materials the barracks were built from, and how the individual barracks were arranged within the camp. There were major differences, but many things were the same, such as massive barbed wire fencing, at least three layers or three fences. There was never any shortage of barbed wire, and there were guard towers in every camp. Almost every camp had a solitary confinement cell. Even some of the objects we found during this expedition in Kazakhstan, such as a small tub of Vaseline, are exactly the same as those we found in the camps in northern Siberia, thousands of kilometers away. So it is clear that some of the equipment was the same, and of course the regime imposed on the prisoners was also the same.
2: Historic sources suggest that the camp known as Steplag was active for 8 years. Stepan Chernoshek says the latest findings suggest something different.
3: It is generally stated that Steplag, where the political prisoners were held, operated between 1948 and 1956. But at the site we began finding various objects. There were, for example, broken bottles dated 1959 and 1960, which did not make much sense to us. We thought there might have been something else there. But then we managed to find a witness who had remembered the camp as a young boy. He immediately told us that there had been a camp there, a women's camp. This was later confirmed by finds such as women's shoe soles and similar objects. He also gave us many details about where the guards with their guard dogs were housed and where the men's zone was. However, the witness moved there in 1959, which was 3 years after the official end of Steplag. So historical sources tell us one thing, while archaeology and oral history provide completely different information. It appears that although Steplag itself was abolished, somewhere in Moscow with the stroke of a pen, the camp as such continued to operate. There were guards and prisoners, but it apparently came under a different structure, perhaps the Interior Ministry of Kazakhstan. We do not know yet. All of this will have to be verified.
4: To nevíme. Tohle všechno bude muset ještě ověřovat.
2: Štěpán Černoušek says that this discovery underlines the importance of such archaeological projects, where experts actually go to former Gulag camps rather than relying on archives in Moscow or Kazakhstan. Asked what the research had revealed about the fate of the Czechoslovak prisoners believed to have been held there, he says that is a slow and difficult process.
4: Takhle, jako ty osobní spisy. To nikdo pořádně neví.
3: Nobody really knows where the prisoners' files are. They will probably be in some Kazakh Interior Ministry archives, which are not accessible. Nevertheless, as our work becomes more widely known, people are getting in touch with us. In recent months, quite a few people have contacted us, whose parents, mothers or grandmothers went through camps in Kazakhstan. We are now in contact with a man whose father was in Steplag. So we want to verify all this and find out more, but it looks as though we have at least one Czech or Czechoslovak link to Steplag.
2: Černoušek, who previously worked in Siberia and recalls a period of greater openness in Moscow, says that a similar investigation would not be possible in Russia today.
3: At this point, I cannot imagine undertaking such an investigation in Russia. Russia is doing everything it can to erase this part of its history, the gulags and Soviet repression, to stop people talking about it and to portray the Soviet era as essentially a positive period. The gulags and the millions of people who died there do not fit very well into that picture.
2: In addition to its archival research, Gulag.cz produces documentary films and organizes exhibitions, lectures, and educational programs for the public.
1: Danielle Lazarova with that report. In this episode of Prague Off the Beaten Track, we explore Bohnice, the Prague district with a fascinating mix of history, nature, and calm. It's a place where ivy has reclaimed forgotten graves and trails lead to scenic lookouts over the city. Come along for a peaceful autumn walk through one of Prague's most surprising corners with Vít Bohanka.

0: Prague off the beaten track. Vipohanka takes you away from the crowds to the city's hidden gems.
1: Hello and welcome to Prague off the beaten track. Today I'm heading to the northern edge of the city, to Bohnice, part of Prague 8. It's one of those places most people associate with a sprawling panel housing estate from the 1970s, a typical example of what used to be called socialist modern living. But Bohnice is actually much older and more varied than it may seem from the bus window. The original village, Staré Bohnice, actually dates back to the 12th century and still has a charming small-town feel in some corners, with a church, a few historic farmhouses, a few narrow lanes that remind you that this part of Prague was once a genuine

two quite dramatic viewpoints over the river that make this area so fascinating. So I'm walking toward the very edge of Bohnice, and before I reach the viewpoints, I decide to stop at a place that most visitors to Prague have probably never heard of, the Bohnice Cemetery. It lies in a small wooded area not far from the hospital grounds, and although it was once used for burials connected to the psychiatric institution, it hasn't been active now for decades. So today the site is administered by the Prague 8 Municipal Authority, which keeps it open to the public. Almost all of the graves that I can see around are now covered with ivy, and only a few tombstones still rise from the carpet of leaves, normally probably green, but now kind of golden brown. On a calm autumn day like this, the cemetery feels peaceful rather than sad, I would say. Sunlight kind of filters gently through the trees. The air smells of damp earth and fallen leaves, and the only sounds are occasional, maybe birds, and the soft crunch of footsteps on the path. I don't know if you can hear it. It's easy to forget that you are still technically in the city. The place has a quiet dignity, I think. Not eerie or unsettling, just serene, as if time itself had slowed down here. And walking among the ivy-covered graves, I stop for a moment at one corner of the cemetery, connected with a particularly sad story. Because during the First World War, patients from a psychiatric hospital in the Italian town of Pergine Valsugana were brought here after their institution had to be hastily evacuated in the spring of 1916. More than 100 were transferred to Bohnice, but by the end of the war only 46 returned home. The rest, 48 Italian men and women, remained here forever, buried in this quiet ground far from their native land. I actually came across this story, I should probably explain, on a special website called Bohnický hřbitov or Bohnice Cemetery, which is available both in Czech and English. And if you want to learn more, you shouldn't find it too difficult to find it. And I might actually include a link on the web page of Prague of the Beaten Track. Italy didn't forget these people. In 1932, a memorial plaque was installed here at the Bohnice Cemetery. And it was financed, I read, personally by, believe it or not, by Benito Mussolini, and unveiled by the then Italian ambassador to Prague, a Guido Rocco. Newspapers in both countries reported on the ceremony, which drew crowds of patients and locals in a solemn procession through the hospital grounds, as I can read on the website. The plaque itself has long disappeared, but a small metal box on the chapel wall still marks the spot where earth from Pergine was once placed. It's a modest reminder of a long forgotten episode of the Great War and the human lives quietly intertwined between Italy and Prague. So I'm leaving the stillness of this hidden corner of Bohnice behind, and I'm heading towards the viewpoints. After leaving the cemetery, I follow a non-paved road that winds around its outer wall. It's only a few minutes walk to the first lookout, though you have to take a short detour through the trees and stretch of uneven ground. And the sounds of the city kind of fade in the distance, and they are, believe it or not, I don't know if you can hear it, replaced by the rustling of leaves and the low hum of the wind in the branches. And then, quite suddenly, the path opens onto a small clearing, edged with low shrubs and tall grass swaying in the breeze. From here, the view stretches across a deep wooded valley, a quiet fold in the landscape where a narrow road winds down from Bohnice toward Troja, I believe, towards the Vltava River, and somewhere

0: beyond. The river itself, by the way, isn't visible from this viewpoint, but the scene has its own quiet beauty. Layers of trees rise and fall with a slope, their colors kind of shifting in the autumn light, and above them the blue sky feels both wide and close at the same time. It's the kind of place where you can stand still for a while and simply listen to the wind, to the distant murmur of traffic, and to the silence that settles between them. So I take one last look across the valley and set out for the second lookout. It's not exactly around the corner, about a kilometer and a half, or roughly a mile away. And to get there, I have to descend into the valley first and then climb uphill again on the other side. But I'm told that the walk is worth it. The path winds through the quiet woodland, and with every step the air feels fresher and the light softer. Now I've reached the second lookout. The climb already feels worth it, I have to say. The trees begin to thin out and I step into a wide open green field that stretches some distance towards the edge of the very steep slope that goes down to the river. To describe it, just behind me, actually half hidden among the trees, are a few of the panel blocks of flats, or paneláky, that mark the edge of Bohnice. I suppose this is the kind of place where parents bring their children to play, especially on weekends. But today is a weekday, and I've got it almost to myself, apart from a couple of people walking their dogs and enjoying the quiet. And from here, the view suddenly opens very, very wide. This time all the way to the Vltava River below. It winds through the valley towards the north, towards its meeting with the Elbe or Labe River. And right now it's kind of catching the light like a strip of silver, some places gold, depending on which direction you look, with wooded hills and meadows far away rising above the valley. And if I look south, or maybe a bit southeast, I can just make out far in the distance the unmistakable silhouette of Prague Castle. It's really on the horizon, and in front of it lies the valley of Davice, soft and right now quite hazy in the afternoon light, and I suspect smog as well. You can definitely see the city from here, in other words, though you would probably need binoculars to really appreciate the details. Unfortunately, I didn't bring mine. I should remember to do so next time I come here. But even so, it's a really wonderful view. So, that was my walk through Bohnice from the quiet, ivy-covered cemetery to these two outlooks that show a completely different side of Prague. It's not all that far from the city center, even though it's on the edge of the city. You don't need a car or train to get here, just take public transport and walk a little. It feels kind of distant and peaceful. I think it's a reminder that even in a big city like Prague, you can still find quiet corners full of stories that are just waiting to be discovered, like the one about the Italians who came to be buried here. Well, that's it for today. As always, you can find photographs, a map, and a fact box for this episode and for this talk about Bohnice on the Prague of the Beaten Track page at the Radio Prague International website.
1: With that episode of Prague Off the Beaten Track, we have come to the end of today's 30-minute program. 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I'm Sierra Krieger-Wolf. Thank you for listening, and have a beautiful rest of your day.
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3: From Feature Story News in the UK, I'm John Beaver. A war of words has broken out between Buckingham Palace and the brother of the late Princess Diana. It comes as a claim that King Charles said, "We'll forget her soon enough," shortly after her death. The US president now has the authority to impose
4: tariffs. He said it in Hilversum, the Netherlands. 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
1: It is 8 p.m. in Israel, Thursday, September 17th, in the headlines. A Hamas terrorist who invaded the Erez border crossing on October 7th is killed. The Shin Bet chief vows that Israel will get its hands on all the terrorists who took part in the attacks. President Trump is due to meet Gulf leaders next week on the sidelines of the UN General Assembly. The High Court rules that on Election Day, party representatives will not be allowed to report back to their parties on who has voted and who has not. In road accidents, 5 people have been killed today, and the weather outlook cooler over the next couple of days with local showers. Good evening. This is David Ze'ev with the news. The IDF says that another Hamas terrorist who invaded the Erez border crossing in this case during the October 7th, 2023 onslaught was killed in a recent strike in the Gaza Strip. The Tuesday strike in the Strip's north killed Sharif Shadi Ibrahim Labad, identified by the IDF as a member of Hamas's elite Nukba force. In a separate strike in northern Gaza on Monday, a commander in the Nukba force was killed, according to the military. The IDF says both terrorists had recently been advancing attacks on troops and Israeli civilians, as well as attempting to restore Hamas capabilities, quote, in a systematic violation of the ceasefire, end of quote, from the IDF, and therefore they were eliminated in order to remove the threat that they posed. The head of the Shin Bet, David Zini, is vowing that Israel will get its hands on all the terrorists who took part in the attacks of October 7th. Zini was speaking at a ceremony today honoring members of the agency for their excellence. The ceremony was also attended by President Isaac Herzog. For a second year, the United States has denied entry to the Palestinian Authority head Mahmoud Abbas and other senior Palestinian officials in order to take part in the upcoming United Nations General Assembly in New York. A State Department statement said that the senior Palestinian officials did not uphold commitments they had taken upon themselves under prior agreement to work to achieve peace with Israel. The statement said the Palestinian Authority continued to advance legal processes against Israel in international institutions and to pay stipends to terrorists' families. Due to Washington's visa refusal last year, Abbas addressed the world body via video conference, and the Palestinians are advancing a resolution in the UN for a similar arrangement this year. The vote on the resolution is expected today back in New York. The Palestinian Authority is condemning that U.S. denial of visas for President Mahmoud Abbas and other officials ahead of the UN General Assembly. The PA is calling the move an unacceptable attempt to silence its leadership. Omar Awadalla, Deputy Minister for Political Affairs at the Palestinian Authority Foreign Ministry, told the Associated Press that officials are working with the international community to pressure Washington to reverse the decision.
2: It's an unacceptable decision by the U.S. administration. We reject this decision, especially that they are in violation of the host country agreement with the United Nations. The state of Palestine and the Palestinian leadership are going to New York to the General Assembly. No one is going as a tourist or a visit to the United States. So we believe trying to silence the Palestinian leadership that's seeking to resolve the Palestinian-Israeli conflict and the Arab-Israeli conflict by resorting to the UN as the body responsible for resolving questions peacefully is something unacceptable. This is the second time that the Americans are preventing the Palestinian leadership to go to New York. At the same time, we still believe that the allegations and the reasons upon which they took that decision are also unacceptable, and we reject them because they did not take into consideration what the state of Palestine is doing internationally, what they are doing domestically, adding to this the issue of the reform. They did not take into consideration the reform that the Palestinian government has pursued. More than 80% of the reform agenda has been implemented and fulfilled. we will be submitting a resolution to have our president to put his speech toward the international community, whether via video conference or via a televised statement to the world. We do believe that we will be continue working with the international community, with our friends, to pressure the American administration to change this decision that we all reject, and we will be rejecting any such move against the Palestinian presence in the United Nations in New York.
1: Omar Awadalla is Deputy Minister for Political Affairs at the Palestinian Authority Foreign Ministry. The UN Secretary General Antonio Guterres says Israel is not accepting implementation of the Gaza peace plan. Guterres also called for an end to what he termed creeping annexation in the West Bank. Guterres was speaking to reporters ahead of next week's gathering of world leaders at the United Nations.
3: We are extremely worried with the situation that is taking place. First of all, we recognize the efforts, namely of Mr. Mladenov, in order to advance the two stages of the peace plan that was elaborated. And it is clear that Israel is not accepting the implementation of the peace plan as it is conceived now. And at the same time, we go on having strikes in Gaza, and we go on having serious threats to the civilian population in Gaza. In the West Bank, on the other hand, there is a gripping annexation with violence by the settlers, sometimes with the support of security forces, that are absolutely intolerable. And at the same time, the launch of the new settlement that, if completed, might divide the territory in two is obviously entirely against international law and a serious risk for peace in the Middle East. It's time to stop this creeping annexation. It's time to stop any actions that might lead to this ethnic cleansing that you referred, and it's time to create the conditions for the two-state solution to be again put seriously on the table.
1: UN Secretary General Antonio Guterres. During a police operation in several Palestinian villages in Judea and Samaria, a heavy assault rifle was discovered on the roof of a building in Hebron, overlooking a large IDF base. The weapon, which was confiscated, is believed to have been used in disputes among criminal groups. During the operation, suspects were transferred for questioning and weapons were seized. In the Balata refugee camp near Nablus, a wanted member of the Fatah movement headed by Mahmoud Abbas was apprehended. The man in his 30s was shot in the leg as he tried to escape from members of an Israeli undercover police unit. He received medical attention on the scene and was then handed over to the Shin Bet. Hamas captivity survivor Bar Cooperstein is holding a special Slichot event at the former Hostages Square in Tel Aviv tonight. As Cooperstein approaches 1 year since his release, he told Calm the aim of the event is to express thanks to the public for their support through the ordeal. At midnight, a stream will be set up of Slichot from the Western Wall Plaza in Jerusalem. Lebanon's President Joseph Aoun has arrived in Paris to take part in a trilateral summit. The French president is convening today with Jordan's king on the situation in Lebanon. Khan reported that the summit will be followed by a preparatory meeting for an international conference on providing support to the Lebanese army, attended by more than 20 military chiefs from Europe and Arab states participating alongside a senior military official from the U.S. The participants will discuss the Lebanese army's operational needs and preparations for the end of the UNIFIL mandate in southern Lebanon. There was a false alarm in the Galilee Panhandle today. A siren sounded over the mistaken identification of what was believed to be a drone entering Israeli airspace. There were no casualties, but a fire broke out in Lebanese territory from falling fragments of the interception missile. The IDF said the incident was under investigation. The foreign ministers of Israel and Morocco have agreed to upgrade diplomatic ties, including opening embassies and appointing ambassadors. An Israel foreign ministry statement released this week said that in a trilateral summit held in New York among Israel, Morocco, and the U.S., the three countries reaffirmed their commitment to a series of measures aimed at upgrading relations between Israel and Morocco. The officials agreed to expand flights between Israel and Morocco and to work on finalizing agreements aimed at facilitating mutual investments and economic and trade ties. Foreign Minister Gideon Saar made the following remarks, seated alongside his Moroccan counterpart Nasser Bourita and the U.S. Ambassador to the United Nations, Mike Waltz.
4: The statement we have signed today sets out practical ways to build on this friendship for the benefit of both our peoples and the wider region. By ensuring more regular direct flights, we will bring our peoples closer together. This will strengthen economic ties, but also tourism and the connections between our societies. We are excited to welcome more Moroccans to the Holy Land to see Israel for themselves. As you know, Israeli tourists are eager to visit Morocco. We know from experience that when tourism grows, investment often follows. Under the historic leadership of President Donald Trump, America has once again demonstrated its determination to shape a better future for our region. President Trump's vision to change the Middle East, the determination and leadership of Prime Minister Netanyahu, and the bravery of the leaders of Morocco, the UAE, and Bahrain have opened the door for a different future. The Abraham Accords proved that all barriers can be broken. It showed that a new path can be chosen for our region. And partnership for the benefit of all our countries, for all our peoples.
1: Israel's Foreign Minister Gideon Saar. U.S. President Donald Trump is due to meet on Tuesday of next week with Gulf leaders and senior officials in order to discuss the next steps in the war against Iran. The Axios news site reports that the meeting will take place alongside the sidelines of the UN General Assembly and is expected to include representatives from Saudi Arabia, the United Arab Emirates, Qatar, Bahrain, Kuwait, and Oman. The discussions are expected to also address American strategy for the day after the war. Axios also reports that Israel's Prime Minister, Benjamin Netanyahu, is interested in a meeting with Trump in New York, but at this point, one has not been scheduled. Trump says he hopes we are toward the end of the war. He told reporters in North Carolina that Iran very much wants a deal.
5: Well, hopefully we're toward the end of the war. They want to make a deal, and we'll see how that works out. They're very much wanting to make, Iran is very much wanting to make a deal. We'll see how that works out.
1: U.S. President Donald Trump. A U.N. fact-finding mission on Iran says it has reasonable grounds to believe the United States was behind two military strikes on a school and a sports facility in Iran back in February, and that these constituted war crimes. It also finds that Iranian authorities committed crimes against humanity during their deadly crackdown on anti-government protests. The findings in a new report by the Independent International Fact-Finding Mission on Iran to be submitted to the UN Human Rights Council in Geneva comes after an examination of the U.S. conduct during the Iran war that began in February and of the Iranian government's response to nationwide unrest that began in late December. Among the cases addressed, the UN experts say they found reasonable grounds to believe U.S. forces were responsible for an attack on a primary school in the city of Minab, where more than 150 people were killed, including around 120 school children, according to Iranian officials. In another development, the Reuters news agency reports that the United States is trying to avoid a widening of the conflict in the Gulf and is refusing to intervene militarily in the current escalation between the Iran-backed Houthis in Yemen and Saudi Arabia, along with Saudi-backed forces. According to Reuters, senior Houthi representatives met over the weekend in Oman with American elements and stressed that they do not intend to attack U.S. or Israeli vessels, only Saudi ships. Khan reports that this pledge is apparently what is behind the administration decision to refrain from military involvement despite Riyadh's request for assistance. Ankara has reportedly instructed an Iranian airline to suspend its flights to Turkey due to U.S. sanctions, according to a source familiar with the details who was quoted by the Associated Press. The airline had already announced it was canceling flight service to Istanbul and Ankara from next week. The U.S. Treasury Department last week imposed broad sanctions on Iranian airlines. Encouraging Israelis abroad to vote in the Knesset election. Yehonatan Bar-Sadeh is president of Aid Coalition, which operates the Fly and Vote initiative. He tells us that he feels the campaign is important and insists that those availing of the services provided are not asked about their political preference. We're on the line to Yehonatan Bar-Sadeh. He is president of Aid Coalition, which is running a project called Fly and Vote, which means just that. If you are an Israeli citizen, you are eligible to vote in the October 27th Knesset election, but you're not in Israel. There is a campaign to get people to come here to vote. I mean, Yehonatan, tell us how this works.
6: Well, exactly as you indicated, according to the Israeli law, every citizen is entitled to vote. However, there's a limitation by the law that you have to be physically present in Israel. In other words, citizens who reside abroad, they have to actually come to Israel to be able to vote. That's essentially the purpose of this initiative. It's to encourage Israelis who reside abroad to be able to come over here to Israel and participate in the elections.
1: When you say encourage, what does that mean? How do you help them?
6: So encouraging basically means that we're sort of dealing with a lot of the logistical barriers, and those can be viewed on two different levels. One is the informative. Many Israelis have incorrect information. Many Israelis, for example, will think that because they reside abroad, they don't have the ID card, and therefore they cannot vote. And according to the law, you don't need to have an ID card. You can also present yourself at the ballot with your valid passport. Many other Israelis tell us, for example, what's the problem? We'll just go to the closest consulate and we'll vote from there. Of course, according to the law, they cannot do so. So
1: right, that's only for people who are in whichever country on official business, correct?
6: Like exactly.
1: Representing the state in whatever way.
6: Exactly. An official, delegates basically from the foreign ministry and members of only they are entitled to vote. Israel does not have distant voting like most other democratic countries.
1: Mm-hmm. Okay, so those are the kinds of issues that people with which they should be familiar so they know whether they can vote and how they can vote. Do you arrange flights for them?
6: So what happens is that we also help with the logistical side, which is essentially really the air logistics. So we do have, on one side, we've got a relatively sophisticated search engine that combines different capabilities. So therefore, that way we can provide different combinations that expands the availability of commercial flights. In addition to that, we also have, we also procure charter flights when and if necessary. Fortunately, with the proliferation of foreign carriers that are starting to resume their travel to Israel, like for example this week with U.S. carriers or Wizz expanding its capacity, there's less of a need. There's much more capacity on the commercial flights, but where necessary, we will also procure charter flights. The best example that I can give for you is recently, a few weeks ago, TAP, the Portuguese airline, canceled all its flights to Israel through the middle of 2027, and it left a lot of Israelis stranded who wanted to come, who planned on using that airline to arrive here in October for the elections.
1: Mm-hmm.
6: What we did is very quickly we organized a charter plane and making it available for people to use that flight to arrive here for the elections.
1: Why is it important to you, Yehonatan, or for whomever who was arranging this and organizing this, to get all these people to come here and vote? I mean, are they people – I'm asking because are these people who, you know, they're living in another country and their business is generally there. You know, it's not like a 2-week vacation. You know, it's their business is there and now they want to come here. I'm just trying to play devil's advocate and determine our future.
6: Sure. It's not devil's advocate. It's a very legit question that at the beginning, at the outset of the initiative, we had to deal with it ourselves. And does it make sense? What is the right? And we very quickly realized that it's actually very, very important. And the Israelis who reside abroad, as they say, you can take the Israeli from Israel, but they will always remain Israeli.
1: Mm-hmm.
6: And the these are people who many of these Israelis, they left Israel for a few years, if it's for education purposes, graduate school, for professional reasons, relocation, family. And only for a few years. Some of them even just now got out of the army and went on their year-long trek.
1: Sure. Okay.
6: These are people who, on October the 8th, they were on the planes coming here for reserve duty. I myself know several people who came here for reserve duty without thinking twice, and because of the prolonged reserve duty that they served over here, their whole academic year was canceled. In other words, there was an actual price.
1: Right. No, certainly someone like that who has served the country in such a way, obviously. And you've done this in previous elections.
6: No, this is the first time.
1: Oh, okay.
6: This is the first election that this kind of initiative has been initiated and is being pursued.
1: Because I heard something similar perhaps in previous elections, but I guess you were not involved in that sort of thing. So there's nothing with which you can compare whether the demand is greater now than in previous elections. I mean, do you surveys, I would imagine, as, you know, obviously it's not, you know, based on for whom people are voting, correct? And I'm asking that because tell me about the Likud petition, have I got this right, to the High Court, and in a way that kind of relates to what you're doing, no?
6: There's a petition by the Likud, not to the High Court, but to the committee that is entrusted with
1: the Central Elections Committee.
6: Exactly.
1: I see, okay.
6: And they have a petition that they just filed it the other day. I mean, they approached us already 4 or 5 months ago about the initiative. And but our initiative to your question is open towards everyone. We do not ask people who they're going to be voting for. We're not focused. Our promotional activities is focused towards the entire population of Israelis residing abroad. We are not looking at what people are voting and what their tendencies are. What we're doing is encouraging all Israelis to come and participate in these elections.
1: You say the Likud approached you some time ago. I mean, did they explain to you what their problem is with your operation, with your project?
6: Well, they're claiming they're raising allegations that we're engaged in what's known as voter bribery, that we are providing financial incentives to people to come and vote, and that we are focused on a certain segment, a population segment that is more left-wing oriented. Both of those allegations are incorrect.
1: But the financial incentives, are you helping people with the airfare?
6: That is incorrect. No, we do not. We do not provide any financial incentive with regard to the airfare. People are paying the full airfare.
1: Mm-hmm. And you're saying that, I mean, how did the Likud tell you how, I haven't spoken to the Likud, we could speak to the Likud, but how they know that you're helping left-wingers, let's say, more than right-wingers?
6: Well, if they know that, I'll be surprised to hear, because it's inaccurate. It's an incorrect statement and doesn't have any factual basis to it whatsoever. And we are not providing it support to anyone. We're not focused on any at any single segment. We're not. We don't survey the people, so they're raising allegations, but they're making statements, but those statements are baseless.
1: Okay, and you're continuing with this operation. People are still seeking flights.
6: Definitely, yes. We're seeing, you know, just this week we published a survey that we just recently conducted, and we're basically pretty confident that over 53,000 Israelis are going to be coming to participate in the elections, and I think that number will just grow over the next month.
1: Yehonatan Bar-Sadeh, president of Aid Coalition, which operates Fly and Vote. Yehonatan, thank you very much for your time.
6: Thank you. Thank you very much.
1: More election news coming up later. First, Roni Dalumi and Zman Lechayech.

0: At 29 minutes past the hour, a look at the headlines at this hour. A Hamas terrorist invaded the Erez border crossing on October 7th, was killed today. The Shin Bet chief vows that Israel will get its hands on all the terrorists who took part in the attacks. President Trump is due to meet Gulf leaders next week on the sidelines of the UN General Assembly. The High Court rules that on Election Day, party representatives will not be allowed to report back to their parties on who has voted and who has not. In road accidents, 5 people have been killed today. The weather will look cooler over the next couple of days, with local showers expected. The High Court of Justice has ruled that on Election Day, party representatives at the polling stations will not be permitted to update their party headquarters in real time on the details concerning who has voted at each of the stations. The High Court ruling overturns the decision by the Central Elections Committee. The reason given by the court for its ruling is that the law does not explicitly permit providing such details. A Khan Legal Affairs reporter notes that the decision was handed down by a panel of 3 Supreme Court justices who are all considered conservative, Yael Vilner, Alex Stein, and Khalid Kaboub. President Isaac Herzog says that Israel needs the establishment of a stable government after the October 27th election. I don't intend to sit on the sidelines, he told Khan today. If I find a political situation that requires my intervention and help, I will do it. I hope that we will be able to come out of the elections in a manner that Israel will have some stability and more calm, the words of President Herzog to Khan today. In response to the Likud request for the disqualification of Arab parties from the upcoming Knesset election, Adala organization attorney Hassan Jabarin says there are no grounds to do so because, he says, the political leadership in the Arab sector has unequivocally condemned the events of October 7th. To the 2026 election campaign bickering now. Yashar party leader Gadi Eisenkot has sharply criticized fellow opposition party leaders Naftali Bennett and Avigdor Lieberman, accusing them of engaging in old politics, as he puts it, and harming the anti-Netanyahu bloc's chances of winning the October 27th election by refusing to agree on rules for determining its candidate for prime minister. Yashar is currently the clear front runner within the bloc, consistently polling as its largest party, and significantly ahead of both Bennett's Biyachad and Lieberman's Yisrael Beitenu. Eisenkot has argued that the leader of the largest party in the bloc should be its candidate for prime minister, while Bennett and Lieberman have not committed to backing the largest party leader. Yisrael Beitenu hit back, saying that Avigdor Lieberman has no ego and he has experience, and they are reiterating that its priority in Yisrael Beitenu is to maximize the number of seats won by the bloc as a whole. Near el-Fakhem, a suspicious driver was shot and killed after he had assaulted a member of the border police following a chase that took place. The alleged assailant was taken to the hospital where he was pronounced dead. The chase started when a border police force called out on a speaker for the driver to stop. It happened on Route 65. The driver did not stop and instead is said to have begun driving recklessly, endangering others traveling on the road. When the car ultimately stopped, one of the members of the Border Police Force approached. The driver came out of the vehicle and jumped the Border Policeman, who in turn fired on the man. The Border Police says the member of the force felt that his life was in danger. An investigation into the circumstances of the incident has been launched. The Kfar Qasim resident Mustafa Issa, who is accused of planning an attack on the server farm of the Amdocs company in Ra'anana, is suspected of acting out of nationalist motives with the aim of causing grave political and economic harm to Israel. The charge sheet says that the 20-year-old planned to carry out the attack by planting an explosive or dropping a bomb from a drone and had volunteered for fire and rescue services in order to gather information on suitable attack sites. He was aided by manuals and online videos about producing weapons, explosives, and how to carry out a lone attack. He also tried to build an explosive, purchased a drone, and equipment for attaching the two. Prosecutors are asking the court to remand him in custody until the end of legal proceedings. 5 people have been killed in road accidents today. In the latest one, a motorcyclist aged in his 30s was killed near Kiryat Atta when he was hit by a car. In a crash involving a bus and a taxi on the Ayalon Highway, one person was killed. A bicyclist and two drivers were killed in earlier accidents. Ahead of the third anniversary of the October 7th attacks and the ensuing war, the National Library of Israel is presenting 710, Bound in Memory, a special three-month display bringing together memorial publications created in remembrance of October 7th victims and those murdered or fallen since. To that end, the library has issued a public call to bereaved families and friends to bring those materials not yet in its collection for deposit at the library in physical or digital form. The appeal is part of the library's Bearing Witness initiative to collect, preserve, and catalog testimonies, personal archives, and other materials documenting this period, with the goal of safeguarding this record for generations to come. Nahum Zitter, head of reference services at the National Library of Israel, spoke to reporter Nomi Segal.
1: We are speaking with Nahum Zitter, head of reference services at the National Library of Israel. And we are speaking about a new display that will be at the library ahead of the third anniversary of the October 7th attacks, 710 Bound in Memory. So thank you very much for joining us, and tell us, what is this new initiative?
2: Thank you very much. The initiative will showcase physically and virtually memorial books written about those who fell in the military or other armed forces and who were killed in the Nova and other civilian casualties. Memorial books written about these fallen soldiers and others come in a variety of shapes, sizes, topics. For instance, there are books, the classical books are those written about soldiers, depicting their life from the viewpoints of friends and family. Others sometimes are collected works, books including all those volunteers of Mada who fell, all the soldiers in a specific unit, people from a specific village like Nero's or others who are gathered together in a simple book. Another a newer genre that has come out in recent years are children's books written either directly highlighting the family or a similar topic. So we have Eretz HaJimjim, the Redheads world, which is Redhead Land, which is really about the Bibas family. And we also have Maaseh B'Chamisha B'Lo'Na'im, a play on the popular Israeli work Maaseh B'Chamisha B'Lo'Na'im, the children's book about five soldiers killed together. Finally, we have books that depict what the person's life could have been. So there's a very interesting book about Shir Biton, a paramedic who wanted to be a doctor and whose life was tragically taken. The book depicts her life as a doctor, which was what she had wanted to achieve. The memorial books come in, again, a variety of other things. Sometimes it's just one or two pages in a book that's written on another topic. And in some cases, these books are actually works written by the people killed themselves. So we have Yerina, which is a story told by Chaim Perry to his grandchildren. When the book was published, the hope was that he was still alive, and that is actually on the cover. Unfortunately, he was he came back dead, and it was republished as a memorial book. These memorial books will be displayed at the entrance to the library, and people will be able to see, to look at them, to understand through them the personalities of the people who fell and were killed from October 7th onwards.
1: Now, is this part of the library's broader role in gathering all these materials from that period, all of these personal and more collective remembrances?
2: The library, beginning on October 7th, opened the Bearing Witness initiative, which is a mandate is to collect any material in any shape or form that's connected to the attack or the aftermath including, but not only, books, pamphlets, websites, stickers, interviews, audio, video materials, even working on collecting WhatsApp communications between people involved. This comes as part of the initiative, and it also we would like to call for anyone who has additional memorial books, whether it's families or friends or others who wrote about their friends who were killed in October 7th or in the aftermath of the war, whether civilians or military, to give these books. They don't always fall under the law that all materials in Israel, all printed materials, should be transferred to the library because they weren't often published for the general public. We really want, or even families who have a small amount, to contact us. We can, through our website, you can deposit a digital copy or send us a physical copy or bring it to the library. And this is part of the collective memory, our nationwide community, that we are building for the future generations.
1: So even if this is a personal booklet that a family might have created for their own memorial of their loved ones, they can submit it to those national library.
2: Definitely the library. In this case, we go beyond what we often collect, and we have books, we have pamphlets, we even have sometimes newspaper inserts that were published, and we feel that this is very important. This is the way that we can collectively connect to the memory of those killed whose memory is now preserved in these books.
1: So how can one find out more information for submitting or to see if a particular document has already been submitted?
2: Entering the library, the homepage has a call for a call to action for depositing either directly an online copy or the contact information. You could call us also at *5049 and the staff will be glad to help. Those interested in finding books, whether their own or others, can use the search box on the main website. And beginning next week, when the display opens, the exhibit opens, we will have a parallel digital exhibit, and you can find there. And if people have, again, information or even information about books that are in the catalog but were not clearly viewed as memorial books, we'll be happy to add them to the exhibit, which will be growing. It will not be a static exhibit. It will remain for the next 4 months approximately. And additional books that come in will be added as they come in.
1: All of this to preserve the memory.
2: Preserve the memory of the loved ones and to preserve and to share the memory with people who didn't know them beforehand, and they can learn about them through these books.
1: Well, thank you so much for speaking with us.
2: Thank you very much.
0: Nachum Zitter is head of reference services at the National Library of Israel. An Israeli-Canadian Kurdish Jew who traveled to Iraqi Kurdistan joined Kurdish forces fighting ISIS and later faced possible execution for killing a taxi driver, but he was freed yesterday after 11 years in prison, ending a case that Israel kept largely secret during its early years. Ben Hassin, 31 years old, was released in Iraqi Kurdistan after his death sentence was overturned and a financial settlement was reached with the slain driver's family, according to reports. He is expected to travel to Israel in the coming days. A former Israel Foreign Ministry Deputy Director General, Eyal Siso, who helped in efforts to secure Hassin's freedom, told Khan that the State of Israel does not intervene in legal proceedings in other countries, and there was a need for an information process to advance his release. From the documentary Naza to the concert in New Jersey where a performer shouted Free Palestine, Israel continues to suffer on the international stage, even as the series Fauda presents a view of what Israel has endured. We spoke to advocate and therapist Shira Lankin-Sheps. We're on the line to Shira Lankin-Sheps, who is a therapist who does her work through the community as an advocate and also as a writer, writing on social media about the issues which confront us, many of us, And here we are yet again, the latest crisis in terms of Israel's name on the international stage, the latest documentary, NASA getting acclaim around the world. Shira, what is your message to the people who come to you in your work as a therapist or what you write on social media? What is your message basically these days?
3: These days, I find people around the world, Jews and allies, are finding a sense of inversion of reality, of narrative, to be extremely painful. And basically what I've been writing consistently is that we can't allow people who are learning about the war in Israel and our reality, our history through TikTok to define what we know to be true. And it's very lonely. It's very lonely out there. You know, all the headlines and all the celebrities and all the influencers, they're posting. Every 5 minutes there's another update of another anti-Semitic statement telling us that it's not anti-Semitic, gaslighting us. It's like negotiating with a gaslighting ex. It's maddening.
0: Mm-hmm.
3: It's really important for people to know that we're not alone.
0: Okay, so how do we work on that? How do we build that sense of community and advocacy to work together to, you know, the government does what it has to do on the governmental level. We're also addressing that in our program. Mm-hmm. But in terms of us as human beings, how do we, Jews or all Israelis and diaspora Jews or all people around the world who support Israel, how do we build that sense of community, of understanding that we are in this together?
3: I think that by clinging to our own humanity, our own value system, our ethics, our traditions, our liturgy, our literal community spaces. You know, we're actually deep into the holiday season, and, you know, mm-hmm. we have a lot of opportunities to come together with other Jews to dialogue, to pray, to just have presence. And the more that we cling to our tradition, or the more that we cling to each other in dialogue, in conversation, mm-hmm. I think it's so grounding and so humanizing.
0: It's often said about social media, of course, that the loudest people are the most prominent. The ones who can use the most boisterous, bombastic language are the ones who are the most popular. What have you been finding? Is there a venue, a way, a conduit for people who are more mild-mannered, for them to develop on social media to build that community?
3: That's a really good question. I tend not to use bombastic language. If I feel strongly, I'll say so. But typically, I like to speak the language of emotion. I think that truth is hard-won these days. But depending on who your audience is and depending who you want to reach, you know, I'm not sure that there's any convincing anti-Semites not to be anti-Semitic.
0: Yeah. Mm-hmm.
3: But if the goal is to reach out to other fellow Jews or allies to affirm what we know to be true, to give each other resilience, as you said, to connect,
0: mm-hmm.
3: to create a community, I absolutely think there's space for that. Not a question. I think that speaking truth to power is how you do that. And yes, it might require emotionality, providing a perspective on the reality that we're seeing in the headlines or in our own homes, you know, with the war and so forth. But it's really about telling the truth and doing it in a way that people can listen, because sometimes screaming is not how people listen. But the sharing of emotion tends to bring people more to the table than anger.
0: Yeah, if we take another story very much in the headlines, very different from that documentary movie, but the issue of the concert in the state of New Jersey in the United States, an Ed Sheeran concert, mm-hmm. but it was Macklemore who was the opening act, and he shouted, "Free Palestine." There are those who are actually saying there's a bit, obviously, some controversy going on there. Macklemore was dropped from Ed Sheeran concerts in the United States. We'll see what happens with that. But amid all of that, within the context of those developments, there is a call for dialogue. Do you think that dialogue is possible? Because among those who, as you said, if they're going to be anti-Semitic, want to be anti-Semitic, you know, just, you know, chronic anti-Semitic people,

0: a lot of this is just about money, and it's about business. You know, Macklemore has been doing the shtick, this anti-Zionist shtick, for like a decade. Mm-hmm. It's become increasingly more violent with time, since the war, for sure. Ed Sheeran knew exactly.
1: Well, he was also, in a previous appearance, I'm not such an expert, but it's been out there that he dressed up, Macklemore dressed up previously as, you know, the stereotypical Jew.
0: That was over a decade ago.
1: Okay. So how is he now? Has he changed at all? Do you think?
0: No, only worse. Only more, okay. Only more anti-Semitic. And Ed Sheeran knew exactly who he was because he's been doing this in concerts all over the world for the last couple of years. So when he brought him on to his concert tour, he knew exactly what he was going to be getting. Phineas, who is Billie Eilish's brother, who also was one of his opening acts, who just recently dropped out, Phineas and Billy have been very openly pro-Palestinian, anti-Israel for years. So Ed was surrounding himself by people who knew exactly what they were doing, and Ed knew exactly what they were doing. So none of this is a surprise. And so I don't really believe that there's any kind of true goodwill dialoguing. Ed is claiming that he reached out to Robert Kraft and asked him to commit, you know, match his $2 million donation to Palestinians. And Robert Kraft agreed to, the way that he put it, you know, give money to help better in the region. He didn't say exactly who they were donating money to.
1: Right, Robert Kraft is a pro-Israel, very wealthy pro-Israel, you know, supporter and the owner of Gillette Stadium in Foxborough, Massachusetts, owner of the New England Patriots football team. He's known, he has done things here regarding sports and other things here in Israel in support of Israel. And it's with him, he was the one who apparently led the way to say that Macklemore will not be allowed to play not only at Gillette Stadium, but Robert Kraft has influence among other football teams who have their stadiums, and they're not being allowed, Macklemore is not being allowed to appear in those stadiums as well. So this is who Robert Kraft is, and you have him against Ed Sheeran. But to sum things up, then, Shira, the message basically is we have to stick among ourselves, find as wide a web, as wide a network as possible, and know that there is still good out there, and work on our cause where we have to improve it, but know that there are people out there in support of us?
0: I think that it would be lovely to think that there would be people who are willing to come to the table to dialogue, and perhaps there are far and few between. I don't believe that Ed Sheeran and Macklemore are those individuals. I think that as Jews or allies who are looking at this story, there's a tremendous amount of concern about we're doing calculations in our minds about what this means for Jews in public spaces, what that means for Jews relating to the arts, engaging with the arts, who's going to accept us, who's not going to accept us, and what becomes truly dangerous for us. So I'm not actually sure that this is a moment of dialogue with the greater anti-Semitic movements.
1: Right.
0: I think what we need to do is make boundaries for ourselves and do a lot better job telling our stories, getting our narratives out there. Because right now, you know, when Macklemore was screaming Free Palestine and playing his song about the Columbia protests or encampment
1: at the university,
0: the whole stadium was cheering.
1: That is a very wide kind of environment out there.
0: 70,000 people or 90,000 people cheering, and then you have, you know, a smattering of Jews in the audience, you know, afraid. And that's, I think, what the dialogue needs to be. How do we tell our stories so that all those 70,000 people are hearing a different point of view? Now, I think what's really interesting to me, that's what's happening this week, is that this all happening at the same time as Fauda came out, season five.
1: Season five of Fauda, correct. Okay.
0: And there are people all around the world who are seeing what happened on October 7th for the first time from the Israeli perspective. It's been number one in Lebanon all week. And it's been charting in Arab countries all over the Middle East. And I'm particularly fascinated by this

0: construct that art can transcend narrative. You know, art can transcend access to information. And I think that's what Israelis have really successfully done with Fauda, that all of a sudden the world is able to see our pain and what's happened to us through our own perspective, and they're watching. Millions of people are watching all over the world, and I think we need to do more of that.
1: Okay. Shira Lankin-Shipps is a therapist, community activist with her work as a therapist, an advocate, and a writer, and writes prolifically on social media in the spirit of the cause of which we've been speaking just now. Shira, thank you very much for your time.
0: Thank you for having me, David.
1: Jane Bordeaux, Ahava Rishona.

0: Weather Bureau says it is getting significantly cooler with somewhat lower temperatures than normal for the time of year tomorrow. Local showers are expected in the north and the center of the country. It will be windy in most regions. From around midday, the rains will taper off. Similar temperatures are expected on Saturday. There is a chance of drizzle or light local showers, primarily in the north and along the coast on Saturday morning. On Sunday and Monday, gradually hotter. Temperatures forecast for tonight and tomorrow: Jerusalem 20 to 26, Tel Aviv 23 to 30, Haifa 23 to 29, Tzfat 21 to 25, Tiberias 23 to 31, Be'er Sheva 21 to 31, and in Eilat from 30 tonight, going up to a high of 37 degrees Celsius tomorrow. The top stories tonight: a Hamas terrorist who invaded the Erez border crossing on October 7th was killed earlier this week. Today, the Shin Bet chief vowed that Israel will get its hands on all the terrorists who took part in the attacks. President Trump is due to meet Gulf leaders next week on the sidelines
1: Israel
0: of the
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2: From Feature Story News in the UK, I'm John Bieber. A war of words has broken out between Buckingham Palace and the brother of the late Princess Diana. It comes over claims that King Charles said, "We'll forget her soon enough," shortly after her death. The US President now has...
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everybody gonna save themselves. Make the cooler pono for help the other. And when you make the cooler now, you know, pono, it's like kind of automatic kind. You don't need to talk the stuff going happen. And you just gotta let them and the stuff just waiting for when you're ready.

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This is a Bible Answers program in which we present a frank and earnest discussion of Bible truths. Our subject for this program is the coming age of miracles. The hope for the future of the human family is as bright as

0: Frank, in the 35th chapter of the prophecy of Isaiah, we are told that the time will come when, and I quote, "the eyes of the blind shall be opened, and the ears of the deaf shall be unstopped. Then shall the lame man leap as an hart, and the tongue of the dumb shall sing." Should we expect such miracles today? But first, may I announce that this program is brought to you by the Dawn Bible Students Association, publishers of the Dawn Magazine in cooperation with local Bible study classes, and by the friends of Frank and Ernest everywhere. Now, Frank, is it a lack of faith or a lack of fervent prayer that prohibits God to heal our diseases today?
1: No, those are not the reasons. It is because this is not the time in the plan of God for healing of our diseases to be accomplished. You see, there are very important time elements in God's plan for man.
0: Your thought is, then, that God's power is not now being used to heal our diseases because His due time has not yet come. But why? Can't prayer change things?
1: Prayer cannot change God's plans and arrangements. Prayer is a great source of strength to a Christian, and to receive strength from God to meet the problems of life certainly does change one's outlook. But God does not change His plan to suit us.
0: But Frank, then you say that we should not ask God to cure our diseases. After all, Jesus did heal the sick, didn't He?
1: Russell, I believe that God is pleased to have us take all our problems to Him in prayer. But at the same time, we should endeavor to learn from His Word just what His plans and arrangements are for us, as well as for the whole family of man. By doing this, we will not be disappointed if sometimes our prayers are not answered.
0: May I ask, when will God's due time for healing our diseases come?
1: You will remember Jesus gave His people a wonderful outline of prayer in which we petition the Heavenly Father for His kingdom to come and for His will to be done in earth even as it is done in heaven. That's the proper way to pray for the worldwide program of divine healing which God has promised.
0: Just a minute. Did you say a worldwide program of divine healing?
1: That's right. You see, I am approaching the subject not from the limited standpoint of what we might like to have God to do for us as individuals, but what He has promised to do for the whole family of man. When He promised to heal the diseases of the people, He meant all the people. Not merely those in one country of earth, but in all countries. It is this global program of divine healing that is described as the joyful flourishings of Christ's kingdom.
0: And that's a nice expression. You mean that when we pray, "Thy kingdom come, Thy will be done in earth as it is in heaven," we are really praying for the fulfillment of God's promises.
1: And for that reason, Russell, we know that our prayers for divine healing will be answered. Most prayers, after all, is the claiming of God's promises.
0: The healing of our diseases, then, depends upon Christ's kingdom. And He has promised to establish a divine rulership over the earth.
1: Yes, God has promised such a rulership by the mouth of all His holy prophets since the world began. There's no other subject that is given greater prominence in the Bible. The prophet Isaiah wrote that of the increase of this government and peace, there would be no end. So when we pray, "Thy kingdom come," we certainly are praying for the fulfillment of God's promises.
0: Then you would advise me and all of our listeners as well to continue to pray, "Thy kingdom come."
1: Oh, by all means. But how few there are of the millions who repeat the words of the Lord's Prayer, who stop to think what the answer really implies. Perhaps many do in a vague sort of way, but just think what that prayer asks for. It asked God to establish a government, a divine government, right here on earth, which will so adequately rule the people that it will result in His will being done here in the same manner as it is now done in heaven.
0: Well, Frank, the implications of that are almost beyond our comprehension.
1: I know it. Yet it is all certain to come to pass. The answer to the prayer, "Thy kingdom come," is just as sure as the promises of God. And when you stop to think of it, practically everything that people pray for is embodied in this one request. One of the important things for which people pray is peace on earth and goodwill among men. That prayer will be answered through the establishment of Christ's kingdom, and it will be peace with justice, a peace which will be to the everlasting joy of all mankind.
0: Well, that sounds very good. I wish you would enlarge on that thought a little more, Frank, please.
1: Well, prayers for health will all be answered when Christ's divine government is ruling on the earth. I recall one of God's promises pertaining to the time of the kingdom, which states that the inhabitants of that day shall not say, "I am sick."
0: And that also is a wonderful hope. But, Frank, how about all the families and the millions of people throughout the centuries who have prayed for health and yet who have died without having their prayers answered?
1: That will not hinder God from fulfilling His promises to give health and life to them. He has given us the assurance that one of the blessings of Christ's kingdom will be the awakening of the dead. The hope of the resurrection is firmly established in the Word of God.
0: And your thought is, then, that because all the dead will be raised, all the prayers for health, which have seemingly gone unheeded by God, will then actually be answered. That is pretty good. Thank you.
1: And in still another way, Russell, God's program of divine healing will be much better than most of us have imagined, because when the due time comes for it to be initiated, those who are restored to health will not need to again become ill and ultimately die. No one will then need to die, even of old age, for God's river of life will prove to be the long-sought fountain of youth.
0: Frank, if the due time for God's program of divine healing is still future, why did Jesus restore some of the sick of His day to health?
1: He did it as an illustration of the blessings of His coming kingdom. Jesus not only preached the gospel of the kingdom, but He also gave these wonderful illustrations of what His kingdom would actually mean to the people. It is significant, though, that Jesus did not miraculously heal any of His disciples.
0: Yes, I think that is so. And why not?
1: For the same reason that He did not use divine power to keep Himself alive. Jesus laid down His life sacrificially for the sins of the world. It is this that paves the way for the divine healing program of the coming age. The followers of Jesus during this age are invited to lay down their lives as He did.
0: Thank you, Frank. Our prayer for God's will to be done on earth as it is in heaven means much more now. It holds a wonderful outlook for suffering humanity.
1: Yes, it does, Russell. The little book, Divine Healing, discusses this subject thoroughly. Will you please tell our listeners how they may obtain a copy free?
0: With pleasure, Frank. Friends, it is very simple to get the little book, Divine Healing. All you have to do is to ask for it. It is free and will be mailed to you. There is much being said these days on the subject of divine healing. Perhaps you have prayed for God to heal you, and your prayers have not yet been answered. Divine healing explains why Jesus healed the sick, and you may wonder why more are not being healed today. Divine healing answers the many questions which arise concerning this subject, and in a manner which you will find satisfactory and comforting. 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Divine healing emphasizes this fact and shows when this purpose of God will be accomplished. It answers many questions related to the subject of miracles. So send for the little book, Divine Healing, today. 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
2: 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And now, goodbye, and may God bless you.

Greetings once again, everyone. There's a world crisis in government today. Why? There is a reason. It is because governments are not founded on laws which produce peace, equity, and prosperity for all. They're not founded on those laws which are in harmony with natural law. But there is coming a world ruling government which will last. Notice this prophecy from Daniel 2 and verse 44. And in the days of these kings shall the Elohim of heaven set up a kingdom which shall never be destroyed, and the kingdom shall not be left to other people, but it shall break in pieces and consume all these kingdoms Daniel was talking about, and it shall stand forever. Revelation 11, verse 15, and the seventh angel sounded, and there was great voices in heaven saying, the kingdoms of this world are become the kingdoms of our Elohim and his Messiah, his anointed, and he shall reign forever and ever. Now, how is it possible that he shall reign forever and ever? The world crisis in government that we see today is not because there is no government. It's sometimes because there's too much government. But what is it really that makes governments fail? The crisis is because, as I said, it's not based on laws that are in harmony with the natural laws. Let me give you an example here. Congress passes laws that do not work. Thomas Edison, inventor in the U.S. many years ago, did a study of laws passed by Congress, and here's what he found. As he studied those laws, he looked to see if they produced the results that they were intended to produce. I think sometimes when we make a law, we think because we make that law that it's going to work. What Edison found is that 70% of laws that were passed by Congress did not produce the effect they were supposed to produce. You see, we can't make a law and nature just fall in line with that. The laws that we make, if they're not in harmony with natural social laws, we will not get the effects that we want. We can't automatically tell nature what to do, so to speak. There are certain natural laws that govern human relationships. And if we make laws that go against those, we make man-made laws that go against those laws, then the effect is going to be different than what we expect. It's not going to be producing the effect that we want. So if we have a government that's going to stand forever, it's going to be based on laws that will be backed, so to speak, by the universe. So this global crisis in government will be solved one day, and it's going to be solved forever. But it's going to be headed by people who have the Spirit of Yahweh. The Spirit of Yahweh that produces righteousness. The Spirit of Yahweh that produces the fear of Yahweh, which is to hate evil. The fear of Yahweh that produces counsel and might, that produces wisdom and understanding. That's the government basis that we need. And that's the government that's coming is going to be based on this. It's called the government or the kingdom of Yahweh. Now, let's look at the person who's going to head this up. I just read there in Revelation 11, verse 15, that his anointed, that's Yahshua, it's going to reign forever and forever. Of his government, the end will there will be no end of his government. Let's look at Isaiah 9, verse 6. It says, for unto us a child is born, unto us a son is given, and the government shall be upon his shoulder. And his name shall be called Wonderful, Counselor, the Mighty El, the Everlasting Father, the Prince of Peace, not the Prince of Darkness, the Prince of War, the Prince of Peace. Isaiah 9 and verse 7, going on down. Of the increase of his government and peace, there shall be no end. Let's stop there for a moment. You're not going to have peace without government. Anarchy just doesn't work. It's kind of interesting that in churches, it seems like in religion, people think there should be no government. People should believe exactly as they please. Of course, that's their privilege. We have freedom of religion in this country, which is great. But people, when they think about religion, they don't think there should be a government associated with that religion, that there should be no structure in that religion. But that's contrary to the way Yahshua is going to set up the kingdom. And the kingdom that he's going to set up is going to be a church-state conglomerate. It's going to be a combination of those two things. Separation of church and state works if the religion is the wrong religion. But to have a true government that's going to last, it must be established on principles that take into account the area of what we normally deem as religion.
This government will be based on the laws of Yahweh. And now, like it said there, you cannot have peace without government. Government precedes peace. So the question is, what kind of government should we have? The government that we should have must be based on the right laws, or it will not last. That's why we see governments toppling, sometimes one or two a month going. It's because they're not based on the right principles. So the one that's going to head up this government is going to be called Wonderful, Counselor, the Mighty Father, the Prince of Peace. Goes on to say here in Isaiah 9, verse 7, upon the throne of David and upon his kingdom to order it and to establish it with judgment and justice from henceforth, ever, forever and ever. Now, this is one thing that Yahshua mentioned in the New Testament. He said there are weightier matters of the law. There definitely are weightier matters of the law. He was talking about tithing on mint and cumin and the things where the Pharisees would count the number of seeds to get the tenth. He didn't say you shouldn't tithe on those things. He just said that there are weightier things than just counting the number of seeds of mint or cumin or something in your tithing process. He said judgment is very weighty. Judgment and mercy. Judgment is very important. And he's going to establish this government, it says, with judgment. The right kind of judgment, wisdom, and understanding. The hatred of evil. Doesn't mean you hate people that do evil, it's just that you hate the evil. You have to get rid of the evil before you can get rid of the bad consequences that it produces. If you have those consequences there, you're going to have to deal with them. So you have to deal with the cause and not the effect. And that's one thing that happens with government so often, is we try to deal with the effects without getting rid of the cause. So the cause of evil is breaking Yahweh's law, and it produces bad results, and that's not what we want. Now, to be able to establish this, it says with judgment and with justice. Justice has to be the way it's defined. The law that's mentioned in Leviticus 19, verse 18 says, you shall love your neighbor as yourself. That's justice. That's equality. Think about it. You judge your neighbor. You love your neighbor as you love yourself. That's total equality. That's equity. That's justice. So as you would have somebody do to you, do you even so to them. That's what the Messiah told us to do. And that will produce the right kind of results. The Spirit of Yahweh is going to rest on this person. Of course, it's referring to Yahshua there. He's going to sit up on the throne of David. Now, that's very interesting, too. The throne of David is going to be the throne on which David's heir sits. Yahshua is actually heir to this throne. He's going to sit on that throne. It's going to be on this earth. The throne of David is still here. He's going to sit on that throne. He's going to rule. Rule with a rod of iron wherever necessary. He is a man of peace. He loves peace. But there's a time when it says he makes with judgment and with equity does he make war. And judgment and the righteousness does he make war. So there's a time for war, as it says in Ecclesiastes 3. Unfortunately, there is. Some people do not understand that you can't negotiate with some people peacefully. They simply will not conform to the laws of the land. And, of course, the government of Yahweh is not going to come very easily because people will resist it. That's kind of interesting that when you see the law that this is based on, the law of liberty that talked about in the New Testament, it liberates us from the penalties of sin. People resist that law. The very law that secures their freedom, the very law that gives them the things they want, success, health, freedom from illness, freedom from doubt, freedom from poverty. These are the things that this law produces. Now, why would we not want to conform to that law? Because it has been painted as a bondage, a law of bondage. But the law is actually the way to liberty. It's our way out. But the only reason why we enjoy the standard of living that we enjoy in this country and in many other countries is because men have, by their intellect and their hard work, they have discovered certain natural laws of electricity and magnetism, laws of gravitation, laws of information transfer. They've discovered these, and they apply these laws and make things that makes our life better, that saves labor. The average human can only produce about 35 watts of
power continuously. So in those countries where they don't have the technology we have, they don't have the mechanical advantages that we have, they are the trucks and they are the tractors producing 35 watts continuously. Whereas we can produce 100 kilowatt engines and do labor saving, use these as labor saving devices to accomplish a great deal. How did this happen? By discovering natural laws and applying those natural laws for the good of mankind. The government that Yahweh is going to bring to this earth is going to be based on that law that produces liberty from want, liberty from poverty, liberty from war. They shall learn war no more. They're going to beat their spears into pruning hooks and their swords into plowshares, and nation shall not lift up sword against nation, and they will not learn war anymore. Isaiah 2, verses 3 through 5. That's what's going to happen when this government's in place. Now, how do we enter that government? Would it not be better to be in that government, to be ruling in that government? The Bible says over in Deuteronomy, it's better to be the head and not the tail. How can we enter into that government? How do we reach that level that the apostles had? They're going to be on those 12 thrones judging Israel. How did they get there? They're in that government. Abraham's in that government. Jacob's in that government. Isaac, the prophets, they're in that government. How did they make it? They made it by obedience to Yahweh's law. Notice Matthew 5 and verse 20. For I say unto you, this is Yahshua speaking, that except your righteousness shall exceed the righteousness of the scribes and Pharisees, you shall in no case enter the kingdom of heaven. There is no way we can make it into this kingdom without obeying Yahweh. Except our righteousness exceed the righteousness of the scribes and Pharisees. Now, the Pharisees and scribes did not do everything wrong. They did not break the Sabbath ordinarily. They kept Yahweh's holy days, at least to some extent. And they didn't do everything wrong. But Yahshua said, except your righteousness exceed theirs, you can't enter the kingdom of Yahweh. Matthew 4 and verse 17, from that time, Yahshua began to preach and say, repent, for the kingdom of heaven is at hand. Repent in order to make it into that kingdom. Matthew 5 and verse 20, for I say unto you, that except your righteousness exceed this righteousness of the scribes and Pharisees, you cannot enter this kingdom. Matthew 6 and verse 33, but seek ye first the kingdom of Yahweh and his righteousness, and all these things shall be added unto you. Well, there's a record in the New Testament of a young man that came to Yahshua and asked him that very question. He wanted to know how to gain eternal life. And he came to Yahshua and said, behold, one came to him and said, good master, what good thing shall I do that I may have eternal life? And he said to him, if you will enter into life, keep the commandments. So the way to enter into eternal life is to keep Yahweh's commandments. And that's the door. That's the gateway to making it into his kingdom. The kingdom of Yahweh is going to be headed by immortal beings that put on immortality, which we don't have now. Man does not have an immortal soul. He has a mortal soul. Job said that the dead know not anything. So we are not immortal. And as a result, we have to put on immortality to make it into this kingdom of Yahweh. And we do that by exceeding the righteousness of those that were self-righteous, the Pharisees, and learning Yahweh's way. For the kingdom of Yahweh is what we should seek first, and his righteousness. We're about out of time here, so let me invite you to listen again. Until next time, this is Gary Miller, and I thank you for listening.

0: Hello and welcome to WaveScan, the international DX program, researched and written in Indianapolis by Dr. Adrian Peterson and in Los Angeles by Ray Robinson, and produced in the studios of WRMI Shortwave in Okeechobee, Florida. I'm Jeff White. This is edition NWS 916 for release on Sunday, September 13th, 2026. On the program today, a wireless set on the ocean wave, the HFCC in Armenia, Part 1, and our Philippine DX report from Henry Umaray. "100 years ago, listening to the radio was a very different experience, often requiring skills to construct receivers yourself. Today, Ray Robinson has an interesting story from an article published in the UK back then about the wireless experiences of a merchant seaman. Ray?
1: Thanks, Jeff. In the UK, the official weekly journal of the BBC for many decades was the Radio Times. It was first published in 1923, and although it originally made grudging mention of foreign broadcasts from continental Europe, my recollections of it in the 50s, 60s and 70s were that it always provided weekly listings only of BBC radio and television channels. Other pre-war competitor magazines provided listings for both the BBC and many overseas stations, as indeed did listings in British daily newspapers. Most European programming in the 1920s was either news or classical music. One competitive magazine in the early days was called World Radio, and in my archive I have a copy of the edition from Friday, November 25th, 1927. The banner heading on the front page says, "World Radio, BBC, Dominion and Foreign Programs, price 2 pence, or tuppence." As well as the program listings, this magazine also contained a number of feature articles, and one of those caught my eye, titled, "A Wireless Set on the Ocean Wave." The author merely identified himself as Seafarer, but from his comments he was clearly a Scotsman in the Merchant Navy. The article was published in 1927, with the events spoken about having clearly occurred in 1926, so I thought it would be interesting to read the article, which gives great insight into what listening to the wireless was like 100 years ago. Seafarer wrote, "I cannot claim to have been one of the seafarers who made a hobby of listening in the early days of broadcasting, but I have had several of these enthusiasts as shipmates, men who built their own sets, sometimes with advice from the professional Sparks on board, often without." Sparks was the common nickname for the wireless operator. "Results were good, bad, indifferent, and frequently amusing, the most wonderful of all being those one heard of from men belonging to other ships, who supposedly had regular concerts every night right across the band. The perfect reception, apparently in any circumstances, that they claimed and which their loyal shipmates vouched for, can only be explained by the supposition that they'd overcome the atmospheric nuisance in a very thorough manner. One man I sailed with bought himself quite an expensive set in New York and never got any results at all except by fluke. He had his aerial carried away once or twice to start with, and as he wasn't very handy and not too popular with the senior officers, he had to depend on juniors to rig it for him in a more or less efficient fashion. He was allowed to charge his battery from the ship's juice, but unless Sparks or a junior engineer was at hand to guide him, he was apt to connect it up the wrong way round. It was marvellous how that battery stood up to the abuse it got, first and last, but it was still smiling at the end of the 6 months' voyage. There was a loudspeaker connected to the set in the old man's room, but it had a bad effect on the skipper's temper, and it was usually switched off. But the amateur at sea generally does better than this. Marine engineers, many of whom have sets, have as a rule a good working knowledge of electricity, besides being expert with tools, and I've seen some really excellent sets built at sea and can vouch for the results attained. When several wireless fans are numbered among the ship's company, there's often some rivalry, and perhaps, since seamen are boyish in their ways, some jealousy is in evidence. In one case, where they amounted to about half the total crew, the skipper refused to allow any more aerials to be rigged, as he didn't want the ship to look like a floating birdcage. I'd not been greatly interested in wireless, and probably would not have had a set now, but for a sequence of events started by the general strike. that occurred in the UK in May 1926. That upheaval prevented the ship from getting any nearer home than Dunkirk one voyage and stopped my home leave. Wandering through the narrow, old-fashioned streets and feeling fed up with things in general, and idly scanning the shop windows, I came across a neat little four-valve set, which at the current rate of exchange, about 180 francs to the pound, was a bargain that appealed to a Scot. I bought the whole outfit, aerial wire, batteries, spare valves, headphones and loudspeaker, and on the way to New York I rigged a fine aerial and fitted the set up in my room. The multitude of American stations that flooded the ether as we headed westward was confusing to a novice, but a little practice in tuning made all the difference. Morse from the ice patrol vessel was my first capture, and I got my first music from WJZ Boston. WEEI was second, and off the Newfoundland Banks I had my first experience of atmospherics. I remember thinking that it was like listening to a concert in a railway station where half a dozen locomotives were taking turns at blowing off and whistling. In port I had little time for listening in, but before we left the coast I was familiar with a lot of American stations and their slogans, the world's playground being much in evidence as we moved south. That would have been from WPG Atlantic City with 5 kilowatts on 1100 kilohertz. On the subsequent trip to Australia via the Panama Canal, I had some interesting results. The Florida stations were the last I heard before passing through the canal, and in the Pacific, I early made the acquaintance of Los Angeles KFI. He was quite an old friend before I lost him, our last communication by loudspeaker being at a distance of 2,700 miles, while we were still on speaking terms by headphones at 4,800 miles, in spite of the frequent electrical storms of the tropics, which can make a racket that puts anything met with in temperate zones quite in the shade. And KFI on 640 kHz was at that time also only using 5 kilowatts. Before I lost KFI, I'd got hold of Brisbane. That'll be 4QG, another 5 kilowatt station on 779 kHz. For several evenings, I'd been searching for an Australian station, and I was investigating Brisbane's wavelength when in he came, the first item being an old Scotch song I hadn't heard since I was a boy at school. Clear and loud came the words, "Last nicht there were four Marys, this nicht there'll be but three," and a homely sound they had to a wandering Scot away in mid-Pacific. The same evening I picked up Auckland, that's 1YA, which was only a 500 watt station on 901 kHz, and when both concerts ended with "God Save the King," I felt that I was among my Ain folk again, with a foretaste in imagination of the genial welcome with which I've always been met in Australia and New Zealand. It was a novel experience to listen to the Friday night programme from Los Angeles, and by merely altering the tuning to change over to the Saturday night concert in Brisbane, but the difference of time enabled me to perform this black magic. 2FC Sydney, 3LO Melbourne and 5CL Adelaide came in that order, and supplied me with regular entertainment on the Australian coast. One interesting item was a commentary on Cobham's arrival in Sydney. Between June and October 1926, Alan Cobham had become the first person to fly from England to Australia and back, a 26,000-mile round trip in a de Havilland biplane equipped with floats. Seafarer continues, "I lost them all comparatively early on the homeward voyage via Suez. 6WF Perth, though a powerful station, it was also a 5-kilowatter, was a disappointment. Off the Leeuwin, that's the cape at the extreme southwest corner of Australia, I could get better reception from Brisbane. Shortly after we'd crossed the line, presumably the equator, I was having my usual experimental combing of the ether after dinner when I raised some queer squeaks and moans. It sounded as though I was just on the edge of some instrumental music, but all my tricks of tuning made no difference. I had decided that something was wrong with the set, and started to look for slack terminals, when it occurred to me that it might be an eastern station broadcasting native music. It turned out to be one of the Indian stations, and my set was giving its normal truthful reproduction. I fear I have no ear for music, of that kind anyway. Before we passed Cape Gardafui, that's the extreme easternmost point of Somalia, also known as the Horn of Africa, at the entrance to the Gulf of Aden, I was in touch with one or two European stations, but all the way up the Red Sea there was a lot of interference, both atmospheric and Morse from shipping, and it was impossible to recognise them. After leaving Port Said, in the east of Mediterranean, I had the pick of a lot. Eiffel Tower and Daventry soon made themselves heard. They were both on long wave. I got 2LO first, just off Malta. That was the 3 kilowatt station on 830 kHz in London. And a day or two more brought me into range of other home stations. The programmes from these compare favourably with the average American or foreign broadcasting. In the round-the-world voyage I've outlined, one thing left a lasting impression on my mind: the extent and majesty of the British Empire. During by far the greater part of the time it took, I was within reach of stations which concluded their programmes with "God Save the King." Listening to that majestic measure in mid-ocean, thousands of miles from the homeland, gave me always a thrill of pride in the race to which I belong. And there the article ends. Well, how things have changed. That was an article written 100 years ago for the British radio journal Radio News. Back to you, Jeff.
0: Thanks, Ray. Next week, Ray will be looking at how commercial radio first came to the Caribbean island of Antigua. Shortwave broadcasting operates on a two-season basis. Stations often change frequencies twice each year for the A season and the B season. They coordinate these frequencies on a worldwide basis to make sure stations aren't interfering with each other. This takes place at the High Frequency Coordination Conference, or HFCC, which is held in different parts of the world each time. The B26 season HFCC conference recently occurred on the 24th to the 28th of August in Yerevan, Armenia. It was hosted by CJSC, the government-owned shortwave and medium-wave broadcast facility in Armenia, and by two users of the facility, AR Radio Intercontinental and Red Telecom.

0: Some 50 delegates from around the world participated in the B26 conference, representing most of the world's major shortwave stations and some of the individual country radio regulatory agencies, like the FCC here in the United States or the Federal Network Agency in Germany. WaveScan was present at the conference. I have the pleasure of being the current HFCC chairman, so I have to be there. Over the next several weeks, we'll be telling you all about the meeting, and we'll hear from some of the presenters and some of the participants. This week, we have a recording of the opening addresses that took place on August 24th, by yours truly, by Daniel Robinson of Red Telecom, by Haik Amirian of AR Radio Intercontinental, and by Mohsen Ghomam of the Arab States Broadcasting Union.
1: Good morning, ladies and gentlemen. It's a great pleasure to welcome you in this HFCC conference here in Ireland. We are meeting in one of the world's oldest cities, continuously inhabited cities, founded more than 2,800 years ago as a fortress of Erebundi. The events stand at the crossroads of civilization, where cultures, languages, and ideas have met for centuries. Today provides a fitting setting for the International Conference for High Frequency Coordination. So I'm happy to introduce this B26 conference, and I ask Mr. Jeff White, chairman of HFCC, for a speech of introduction.
2: Thank you, Barry Luis. I'm sorry, that's the extent of my Armenian, but that means good morning. And welcome to the HFCC ASBU ABU B26 Global Coordination Conference here in Yerevan. Like many of you, earlier this year, I was wondering if this conference would even be able to take place here because so many airline flights were canceled due to the conflicts in the Middle East. I note, for example, that Armenia actually has a 44-kilometer border with Iran. But despite all of the conflicts and the on-again, off-again fighting and negotiations, we've all been able to get here to Yerevan. Even our colleagues from Iran are here with us, thankfully. Yes. So regardless of what's going on politically or militarily in the world, it's always vital for us to meet here at these global coordination conferences twice each year to hammer out our schedules and solve our collisions before each HF broadcasting season begins. Here in our meetings, we can ignore geopolitics and concentrate on solving technical issues so that listeners around the world can hear all of our broadcasts free of interference. I want to thank our two new members of the HFCC, CGSC Noetis and AR Radio Intercontinental, who have collaborated between themselves and with Red Telecom to organize this conference, which is taking place for the first time here in Armenia. During this week, we'll have the opportunity to see some very interesting sights here in Yerevan and the Lake Sevan area. And on Friday, we hope you'll join us all of us, for the excursion that Noratus and AR Radio Intercontinental are sponsoring for us to a historic broadcast site once used for jamming shortwave transmissions during the Cold War, but now used to transmit shortwave programs for a variety of organizations to various target areas and medium wave. On Wednesday, Continental Electronics is sponsoring a group dinner for us all at a fascinating location just outside of Yerevan, which highlights part of the unique history of this country. But now it's time to get to work, and we wish all of you very successful coordination activities here in Armenia. Thank you, and Daniel?
3: Hello, everyone. My name is Daniel Robinson with Red Telecom. Welcome to Yerevan. I'm glad everyone was able to make it. It's a lot of people traveled far. And as Jeff mentioned, it was touch and go. We weren't sure if it'll take place, but it did. First of all, I'd like to thank the co-sponsors to make it happen, Mr. Amirian with ARRI, and now Mr. Harutunyan with CJSC. and everyone who worked to arrange everything so that everything ran smoothly. I think it's going great, and we look forward for a very wonderful HSCC in Yerevan, and I think everyone will enjoy it. Just a couple of things just to keep in mind, I just want to point out. We told people, I think ahead of time, to travel around the city. You can use apps like Yandex Taxi, what was the other one? Gigi. As Jeff mentioned, we're going to be having a dinner on Wednesday, which is was arranged and sponsored by ARRI as well. And we're going to be leaving at 5 o'clock on Wednesday. So the session will be actually finishing earlier. I think 4 o'clock. So that everyone will have time to come to the lobby, and there'll be a bus which will take us. We're going to be doing a tour of Garni. It's an old Greek site. It's a beautiful site. It's very well known. One of the biggest attractions, well-known attractions in Yerevan. And afterwards, we'll be having a dinner nearby. And I think it'll be quite a memorable evening. On Friday, we will be doing a trip to this broadcasting site that'll be sponsored that day by CJSC. And then afterwards, we will be doing more touristy stuff. We will be seeing the Sivan Lake region and other places. Now, anyone who will not be joining us, the room here is open for Friday, so you can use it for the half day. And there will be lunch served as well on Friday if you're not joining us for the trip. Otherwise, thank you very much. Welcome and enjoy the this HFCC. Now, I'd like to ask Hike to come and say a few words. Thank you very much.
4: Hello, and welcome everybody to Armenia. It's a great honor for us to host you, everybody here. The G26 conference, first time is taking place in Armenia, and it's truly an honor for us. So all the members who are first time visiting Yerevan, I hope this will be the first of many times that you will come back, and you will enjoy your time here. I wish you everybody a very impactful collaboration to this week, and welcome to Yerevan and welcome to G26.
5: Good morning. On behalf of ASBU, I'm honored to join you to the B26 Global Coordination Conference in Yerevan. You know that as the broadcasting environment continues to evolve, international cooperation remains essential to ensure efficient spectrum use, reliable broadcasting services, and global connectivity. The work of HFCC plays a vital role in reducing interference and supporting broadcasters worldwide. For ASBU members, we must strengthen broadcasting resilience, support digital transformation, and ensure access to trusted information, especially during emergencies and crises. And we think that in these cases, the shortwave is very important. We encourage all participants to use this conference as an opportunity to exchange expertise, strengthen partnerships, and build innovative solutions for the future

0: Armenia is technically located in Asia, but culturally it's very similar to Europe. And many Armenians would like for their country to eventually become a member of the EU. The language is Armenian. It has 39 written letters, and it's one of the strangest written languages I've ever seen. It's virtually impossible for a foreigner to understand. But that's not a big problem, because most people speak Russian, and about 40% speak English. Armenia, of course, was taken over by the Soviet Union in 1920 and remained a Soviet Socialist Republic until 1991. It retains a lot of relations with today's Russia while moving ever closer to the Western world. On our in-room television in the Annie Grand Hotel in Yerevan, there were several channels of Russian television, including Planeta, which offered almost continuous 24/7 coverage of the Ukraine war, or the special military operation, as the Russians call it.
1: Мы не способны вечно защищать себя, и мы действительно видим последствия для Украины. 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
0: Pretty amazing coverage, actually, and as you can imagine, quite one-sided. There were also several Armenian TV channels in our room and a few Italian channels from Rye. And for those of us English speakers, we could choose between Al Jazeera English from Qatar and Bloomberg TV. Okay, we have a lot more to tell you about the HFCC in Armenia, but we'll continue that next week on Wavescan. Right now, it's off to the Philippines, and here's Henry Umahai.
2: Hello, everyone. Welcome to the September 13th edition of the Philippine DX. Report number 234. I'm Henry Umalay from Bacolod City, Negros Occidental Central, Philippines. Thank you for tuning in. Special QSL card. A special 19th anniversary QSL card will be sent to all listeners to submit their reception reports this year. I would like to thank our DXR friends for most recently sending in reception reports, Mr. Adrian McCallop in the island of Malta, Mr. Richard Limke in Alberta, Canada, Mr. A.J. Southshore in the Netherlands. To all of you, thank you very much. Reception lags for August 2026. 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August 3 in SK Radio Japan on 15280 kHz in Japanese from Yamata at 0908 UTC SIO 343. 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August 16, FAVC Radio on 13870 kHz in Rokin, from Bukawi at 1015 UTC SIO 333. August 16, China Radio International on 11905 kHz in English from Jinhua at 1042 UTC SIO 333. August 23, F Richbian Australia on 11965 kHz in English from Kununurra at 0915 UTC SIO 333. August 30, Canales, Alaska on 9580 kHz in English from Anchor Point at 1016 UTC SIO 444. August 30, Radio Taiwan International on 12065 kHz in Hakka from Paochong at 1054 UTC SIO 444. 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This has been Henry Umaday for Wavescan reporting from Bacolod City, Negros Occidental Central, Philippines. Mabuhay at maraming salamat po.

Thank you, Henry. And Henry tells us they've been having heavy rains and flooding there in the Philippines recently. We end WayScan today with Armenian music from AR Radio Intercontinental. Thanks for listening to WayScan, the international DX program researched and written in Indianapolis by Dr. Adrian Peterson and in Los Angeles by Ray Robinson. Next week, the coming of commercial radio to Antigua. Much more from the HFCC in Armenia and our Bangladesh DX report from Salahuddin Dolar. 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I'm Jeff White at WRMI Shortwave in Okeechobee, Florida. Till next week, good listening, everyone.

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1: Well, hello, ladies, gentlemen, and everyone listening in to tonight's broadcast, VORW Radio International, the voice of the report of the week. Going out to this Monday, the 14th of September, 2026. This program is transmitted to you on the international shortwave frequency of 4840 kHz WWCR. Thank you all so much for tuning in. I hope everyone out there listening in is feeling and doing all right, and I wish you good reception conditions. Exactly as I suspected, tonight's program, I am not going to be able to, at the very least, be here live at the microphone. So, this is what the archive programs, of course, are all about. In tonight's program, we are going to take a trip back in time to January 2022. This is mostly going to be a music program, and from what I can tell, in this archived broadcast, I actually picked out the playlist. I hope it makes for an enjoyable listen. This is VORW.

Soup by Blind Melon. That was the third track on their 1996 album, Nico, which is a compilation album, again, by American rock band Blind Melon. It was released by Capitol Records. The album was released after lead singer Shannon Hoon's cocaine overdose that resulted in his death in 1995. The album was named for his daughter, Nico Blue, and the proceeds arising from the album's sales were placed in a college trust for her. This is VORW Radio International. The music continues. Mayor of Simpleton by XTC is next.

That was Never Let Me Down Again, song by English electronic music band Depeche Mode. It was released as the second single from their sixth studio album, Music for the Masses, on August 24th, 1987. It reached number 22 in the UK, number 2 in West Germany, and the top 10 in several other European countries, such as Sweden and Switzerland. The cover art features fragments of a Soviet map of Russia and Europe, with different fragments used for different editions of the single. Former member Alan Wilder and other members of the band considered the track an obvious single with much potential. They developed it throughout so that the dramatic type elements, such as the Led Zeppelin-influenced drum patterns and the distinctive guitar riffs, sound in the forefront. Played before that was Mayor of Simpleton by XTC. If you're tuned into this broadcast, any reception reports are welcome.

That was There She Goes by The Laws, an English rock band. It was written by the band's frontman, Lee Mathers. The song reached number 13 on the UK singles chart when it was reissued in 1990. It was originally released on October 31st, 1988. In May 2007, NME Magazine placed the song at number 45 in its list of the 50 greatest indie anthems ever. Predating Britpop by 4 years, the band's self-titled album was named one of the 40 greatest one-hit wonders by Rolling Stone, with the magazine stating, quote, "Whether about heroin or just unrequited love, The Laws' single, There She Goes, off their self-titled debut, has endured as a founding piece of Britpop's foundation," unquote. Played before that was Voices Carry by Till Tuesday. All right, once more, if you tuned into this broadcast, any feedback is welcome. Be a pleasure to hear from you, vorwinfo@gmail.com. Now let's open up the email and say hello to a few listeners who are tuned in. We hear from Nick, says, "I'm listening tonight. Great show. I'm up here in freezing New Hampshire, 5 below. So stay warm, Nick. I'm glad you're tuned in on the shortwave, though. I hope you're staying warm, at least. We hear next from Xavier, listening in from northern Indiana, near South Bend, on 9395 kilohertz shortwave. I'd like to say hello to Dave, near Nixa, Missouri. Says the show sounds great. Keep up the great broadcast. And I agree with the coverage yesterday, what you had to say about the tennis player Novak Djokovic. Kind of crazy about the amount of time they're giving that. Absolutely, I certainly agree. Thanks, Dave, for your report and your thoughts. We hear from Sean in Duluth, Minnesota. Strong and clear signal on 5850 kilohertz. Good to hear from you, Sean. We hear from John. No location was given, but I believe you're out there in the southwestern U.S. Tuned in on a Texun PL880 receiver, coming in very good tonight on 5850 kilohertz. Good broadcast, as always, and I appreciate your coverage of the volcanic eruption near Tonga. Thank you, John. We've got Stephen in Walters, Oklahoma. Fair to poor propagation tonight. Some static interference, listening in on 5850. Let's say hello to a few more listeners. I'd like to say hello to Ellen in Illinois. Said, hope your night is going well. The reception has some static tonight. So thank you, Ellen. Always good to hear from you. We've got Brian in Sullivan County, New York, listening in on 5850 kilohertz. Said reception is good, and I'm excited to listen to the show tonight, as always. Good to hear from you, too, Brian. Glad you're enjoying the show so far. We've got Brad in Amarillo, Texas, said, listening in tonight. Excellent signal on 5850. So checking in from Amarillo. We've got Bill in Cincinnati, Ohio, listening in on 5850 kilohertz. Reception a bit weaker than normal. Says, I don't know why, perhaps it's a local weather condition, since there was a major winter storm passing south of Cincinnati. But nonetheless, thank you for reporting on the Tonga volcano. So thank you, Bill. Good to hear from you. We've got Glenn and the crew tuned in on their sailing vessel at Little River, South Carolina, on 5850 kilohertz. They said, we love your broadcasts. We hear from Patricia in Iowa, tuned in, a good signal on 5850, some static, but better than average reception. So thank you, Patricia. We've got Nero in Ohio, said, nice show tonight. We hear from Mule in Dallas, Texas, listening in on the radio. He said, I bought a shortwave radio so I could tune in to the broadcast. And he said, I've been following you online since way back in my college days, but I've only recently started listening in on the shortwave, and I enjoy both immensely. And yeah, it looks like you've been here a while, since probably 2013, if I had to guess. So a long-time listener there. New to the shortwave, though.
We've got Johnny in Oklahoma listening in on 5850 kilohertz with a good signal. And let's see what else. We hear from Joanne in San Diego, California. Good reception. Appreciate the news reports. We also hear from K5 in Thailand listening in as well. And I'd like to say hello to Lou in Atlanta, Georgia, listening in. Clear reception. And we also hear from Scott in Winston-Salem, North Carolina. Thank you to everyone out there tuned into the show tonight. Any reception reports, again, are welcome at vorwinfo@gmail.com. Next song up, Cannonball by The Breeders.

That was Blister in the Sun by Violent Femmes. Played before that was Cannonball by The Breeders. 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I'm picking out the music tonight, so let's get into our next song. Pretty Persuasion by REM is coming up next.

That was Bittersweet, song by American alternative rock band Fuel. It was released in November 1998 as the second single from their debut studio album, Sunburn. It peaked at number 15 on the US Billboard Rock Mainstream chart in 1998. In Australia, Bittersweet peaked at number 70 on the ARIA singles chart in December 1999. Played before that was Pretty Persuasion by R.E.M. If you enjoyed this broadcast and would like to hear more of it, this program goes out to you 4 times a week, every week. Every Thursday, Friday, Saturday, and Sunday evening, at the time of 9 p.m. Eastern. That's 8 p.m. Central, 7 p.m. Mountain, 6 p.m. Pacific, 0200 UTC, on the international shortwave frequency of 5850 kHz, that's 5.850 MHz. In short, if you enjoyed this program and would like to hear more of it, please tune in Thursday evening, same time, same frequency. For Thursday's show, of course, we're going to begin it off with some discussion, probably some coverage of the news of the day. And then, obviously in tonight's broadcast, I was picking out the music, but for Thursday's show, I hope to take some listener music requests. Of course, you could request the songs on Thursday. However, if you'd like to get a head start and request one right now, go for it. You could send in a music request, a reception report, any feedback that you have on the show. 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

That was What Do I Do Now by Sleeper. With that, that's all the time that I have for you in tonight's broadcast of VORW Radio International. Hope you could be here Thursday evening, same time and frequency. Until then, be safe, be healthy, and I wish you all the very best. Take care. This is VORW.

Dear listeners, you have been listening to an archived presentation of VORW Radio International. The program that you have heard was originally broadcast in January of 2022. We are now in the present once again, September the 14th, 2026, here on 4840 kHz. Back when that program initially aired, I was actually on the air for 4 nights a week. Would you believe that? Every Thursday, Friday, Saturday, and Sunday night, I was actually doing new programs. Although I must admit, back then, they were not, generally speaking, anywhere near as heavy on the spoken word as the new programs in 2026 are. But nevertheless, they were a lot of fun, and looking back, especially through the archives, it was a great time. This next week to come is very likely going to be very busy on my end, and we just don't know if it's going to be good or bad yet, but let's just hope for the best. We'll get through this one way or another, and hopefully better days will be ahead. With that caveat established, however, I cannot guarantee that even by next week, that would be Saturday the 19th, I will even be able to do a new program then. This next week is very likely going to be the busiest in the entire month, so we will just see what happens, but I do hope, no matter what, that I will be able to get here to the microphone and at the very least give some sort of introduction next week. So nevertheless, please try to tune in Saturday morning. Again, that's Saturday the 19th of September, 2026, at the time of 2 a.m. Eastern. That would be 1 a.m. Central, 12 o'clock midnight Mountain Time. On the West Coast, that would be 11 p.m. Pacific Friday evening, Friday the 18th of September, 2026. And that's all that I have for you tonight. Until next time, be safe, be healthy, and I wish you all the very best. Take care. This is VORW.

0: Antônio Ribeiro da Mota, deixista de São Luís do Paraitinga, estado de São Paulo, Brasil. E esta é a WRMI, Rádio Miami Internacional de Okeechobee, Flórida, Estados Unidos da América do Norte. Envie-nos seus comentários em formas de recepção para info@wrmi.net.
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2: This is America at 250, due diligence.
3: The Miranda Question, rights, police, and interrogation.
4: He had denied his guilt, according to the officers at the commencement of the interrogation. By 1:30, he had confessed it. I believe that the record indicates that at no time during the interrogation and prior to his confession, his oral confession, was he advised either of his rights to remain silent, of his right to counsel, or of his right to consult with counsel.
5: That was Attorney John Flynn before the United States Supreme Court all the way back in 1966, arguing on behalf of a man whose name was about to become part of the American vocabulary, Ernesto Miranda.
6: Miranda had confessed during police questioning, but before he did, officers had not given him the warning that today seems almost inseparable from an arrest. You have the right to remain silent.
5: Anything you say can be used against you. You have the right to an attorney, and if you cannot afford one, one will be provided for you.
6: Those words are so familiar today that it's easy to forget something important. They're not actually written in the Constitution.
5: So where did they come from? Were the Miranda warnings a necessary safeguard against the pressures of police interrogation? Or did the Supreme Court create a rule that went beyond what the Fifth Amendment actually requires?
6: And 60 years later, did Miranda make it harder for police to solve crimes as its critics predicted? Or did law enforcement simply adapt?
5: Today on America at 250 Due Diligence, the right to remain silent. Constitutional argument behind the warning almost everybody knows.
6: To understand Miranda, we have to begin well before Ernesto Miranda ever entered an interrogation room. For decades, the Supreme Court had been wrestling with the way police obtained confessions, first confronting outright physical brutality and then the psychological pressures of modern interrogation.
5: Our first guest has spent much of his career studying exactly what happens inside that interrogation room. Dr. Richard Leo is a Hamel Family Professor of Law and Psychology at the University of San Francisco School of Law. He holds both a law degree and a doctorate from the University of California at Berkeley and is one of the world's leading experts on police interrogation, psychological coercion, false confessions, and wrongful convictions.
6: He's the author of the award-winning book, Police Interrogation and American Justice, and the co-author of The Wrong Guys, an examination of the false confessions and wrongful convictions of the Norfolk Four. We are going to ask him to take us from the violence of the old third degree through the court's earlier efforts to confront coerced confessions, and ultimately to the 1966 decision that produced the warning nearly every American now recognizes.
5: Dr. Leo, welcome to America at 250, Due Diligence. Professor, let's start at the beginning here. Start with the story, if you can, behind Miranda v. Arizona and what actually happened in that interrogation room in the early 60s.
7: Well, I think the story of Miranda really begins much earlier because around the turn of the century and into the 20s and 30s, there was something that was known as the old third degree, where police would beat people up in the interrogation room, most famously with rubber hoses, but in a variety of ways, hang them out windows, push them downstairs, kick them, punch them, grab their hair, burn cigarettes into their arms. It was really quite rough and violent, make threats, death threats, do mock executions, waterboarding back then, although it was called, I believe, the water cure. So there are a variety of physical and psychological tortures by very unprofessional police. The profession had not professionalized. And starting in 1936, which is 30 years before Miranda, the Supreme Court outlawed the third degree, essentially found that physical coercion was of a per se violation of the 14th Amendment due process clause to the Constitution. In the 30 years between that first opinion on physical coercion in the interrogation room, Brown v. Mississippi, by the United States Supreme Court, and the 1966 Miranda decision, every year, one time a year, the Supreme Court, United States Supreme Court, had made a decision based on a confession case, most of them involving forced, coerced, or involuntary confessions, if not physically, psychologically, of course, since that's the era that interrogation moved into. And so they were looking for a solution to solve what they called the interrogation problem. The third degree had really morphed into more psychologically aggressive and coercive practices. And the Miranda case kind of provided that opportunity. Now, I think in Miranda's interrogation, if I remember correctly, it was maybe a couple hours long, and it was aggressive, but it was nothing like the old third degree. But I think they were looking for a proactive solution and not case by case, not vague rules, very bright lines, objective rules that everybody could follow. And so Miranda became the Miranda opinion, the Miranda warnings became the compromise and the solution in the eyes of the court. And we all know the Miranda warnings, right? You have the right to remain silent. Anything you say can or will be used against you in a court of law. You have the right to an attorney. If you can't afford one, one will be appointed to you free of charge. Some police departments do more warnings than that, but that's the basic. And then in the original Miranda opinion in 1966, the Supreme Court had said that it's a heavy burden on the state to prove that the waiver, if they decide to waive as opposed to invoke their right to silence or counsel and terminate the interrogation, the state has a heavy burden to show that it's a knowing, intelligent, and voluntary waiver. And I believe in the 6 years now since the Miranda opinion, there's maybe been three Supreme Court opinions on interrogations and confessions. So I think from the United States Supreme Court's case, they solved the confession problem. I don't think they did, but they did in their own mind replace or at least create an alternative legal structure, the Miranda warnings, to the case-by-case adjudication of the 14th Amendment. Did it overbear the will or not? Although both constitutional rules regulate the admissibility of confession evidence.
8: So the actual warning that we hear on the TV procedurals, whether you memorize this from Adam 12 in one generation or Law and Order later on, you have the right to remain silent, et cetera, as you just recited. Where does that precise language come from? This wasn't language handed down from the Supreme Court, right?
7: Well, you have the right to remain silent. The Miranda warnings, as I read them, I believe it is embedded in the Miranda opinion that they say, I mean, let's take a step back. What the Miranda opinion was saying conceptually was the Fifth Amendment, privilege against self-incrimination, which historically was seen as a trial right, applies in the interrogation room because the compulsive pressure, inherently compelling pressure of the state to force you to answer a question exists pre-trial in the interrogation room. And the purpose of these Miranda warnings are to dispel that coercion by informing the suspect he or she has the right to silence counsel and that what they say could be used against them if they continue to participate. And so embedded in that opinion, they were talking about how to dispel that compulsion, the inherent compulsion that the Fifth Amendment is supposed to be a protection or bulwark against. And they suggested telling a suspect he has the right to remain silent, telling a suspect he has the right to an attorney, telling a suspect that one will be appointed free of charge, telling the suspect that there are consequences and what those consequences are if the suspect participates in the interrogation and waives their rights. Now, essentially what Miranda is informed consent, right? Basically, you know, just that we think of informed consent a little bit differently now, I think,
8: right,
7: in our highly technological society. But in a way, it's like going to the pharmacy. The only way you get the drugs is if you sign the papers, and you don't always bother to read the papers, though the Miranda warnings are much simpler. And so essentially what the court was saying, not in this language, was if they give informed consent and they understand what they're doing, it's an inherently voluntary, not an inherently coercive or compelling interrogation. But the Supreme Court was the author of those suggested warnings.
5: At the time, how much of a drastic change was Miranda for police officers? And how did police officers and police departments overall react to that from the Supreme
7: Court? The police perceived it as a drastic change. They weren't required to give warnings. I think the FBI sometimes did give warnings at the time that were similar. So they perceived this as a sea change, a paradigm shift. And back then, they complained about being handcuffed, and there were, you know, cartoons about it, and it's the language that they used. There were editorials, and the police complained vociferously about having to give Miranda warnings, and they said that a lot of crimes were going to not be solved, and a lot of dangerous criminals would go on to commit more crimes. And some people think that the narrow victory of Richard Nixon over Hubert Humphrey in the 1968 presidential election was related not only to Miranda, but to a string of liberal Warren Court Supreme Court decisions. There were bumper stickers, impeach Earl Warren. So yeah, it was seen as a very big deal. Now, empirically, scholars who've studied it, and you can't study it perfectly because you can't control everything else that's going on, but the scholarly consensus is the Miranda opinions had a negligible effect on confession rates and conviction rates. One of the surprising aspect of the story, I think, perhaps, is the police adapted really quickly and really well. They printed out cards, they read from the cards, they got forms, they have the suspect sign forms, they go into court, and when they're asked, they pull out the card and read from the card. And so it seemed like it was a win for the police. Although I hesitate to say that because even if there's just a few cases where somebody who's guilty would have confessed, didn't, the confession is the only thing that would have solved the crime, it's a very serious crime, they go on to commit another crime, that's certainly a plausible scenario. We don't know how often it happens, but I don't mean to diminish the impact of anything, including Miranda warnings preventing a confession to the extent that happens and a conviction. I don't mean to diminish the significance of that on victims of serious or real crime, but the scholarly consensus, you know, with some but not many exceptions, is that Miranda has not had much of a practical effect on confession or conviction rates. It's been more symbolic.
8: Yeah, I think that's the key word there, because we still hear about suspects getting beaten up by cops in interrogations these days. How common is that, and do you think that there are still police departments out there that are very problematic if you were a criminal defendant or just called in, and you may be innocent, and you're arrested for something, and they want to try to beat it out of you, so to speak?
7: Well, it's interesting. There was a systemic pattern of police torture in Chicago in the 1970s, 1980s, 1990s. Some very famous detectives, over 100 people. They've been paid millions of dollars through civil suits. It's pretty outrageous what happened. They were all black and brown and poor, and they were framed in addition to being beaten, many of them. But
8: just Chicago?
7: Well, there's other places here and there, but nothing like Chicago. But you know, on the whole, the interrogation room has not been the place where they get beat up. So there's a famous criminologist, Samuel Walker. He's done a lot of research on police brutality, police accountability. And he basically argued that while there were real problems with police brutality, excessive use of force, the interrogation room in the 20th century was the real case story of success, that police professionalized, they internalized the norms of not beating people, they gave Miranda warnings, this is the exception to the problem of police brutality in the United States outside of Chicago. At least that was his argument, very empirically based. I think that's right. And then, you know, it's interesting, the work of Roland Fryer, the famous African-American Harvard economist, suggests that, you know, police beating suspects up, particularly minority suspects up, is a problem in many places, though police killings, he found no racial differences. But the interrogation room is not, for the most part. So it's a success story from the perspective of the reduction of police violence. There seems to be a persistent problem, more so on the street.
8: On this show, we talk a lot about what was going on at the time of the writing of the U.S. Constitution, the late 18th century. If I was accused of stealing my neighbor's rooster at the time, we didn't have police departments like we have now. What was the criminal justice system like back then?
7: Well, I think there was less process, but I'm not a historian of the criminal justice system. I think at some point defendants didn't get to speak. The lawyers spoke for them. I think there was less plea bargaining. Obviously, there were shorter trials and more draconian punishments. One reads throughout the 19th century of police being very violent, very brutal, not trained, not educated, the system running on bribes and partisan politics. So there was a lot of reading the history seemed pretty Neanderthal compared to today, even though, of course, we still have the death penalty and very extreme punishments.
8: But what rights did you have as a criminal defendant back then, or somebody who was not even charged? Because we're talking about Miranda, you're just being picked up and being questioned by the police.
7: Yeah, well, there were no Miranda warnings, right. But they would have had the rights to that were interpreted by the courts at the time. Right against search and seizure that's not based on warrants and probable cause, although now the more exceptions swallow the rules. The privilege against self-incrimination, again, was a trial right. The right not to be forced through threats or promises to have a confession extracted, which was violated routinely. They didn't even have the right to counsel automatically in cases. That didn't come in felony cases until the 1960s. So, yeah, it was a much more primitive system, of course.
5: A high amount of suspects waive their Miranda rights. Why would someone, in your estimation, give up the right to remain silent, especially when the stakes are high?
7: I don't think they're thinking like we think outside of the interrogation room. Many people don't understand their Miranda rights and think they're obligated formally. They literally don't understand. They just think they're niceties. Many of them think that they will be presumed guilty. Many of them think it's expected of them, even if they have that right, that it's violating the normative understanding of how they should behave in the interrogation room. Some want to mislead the police or find out what they've got, and innocent people think they have nothing to hide and there's no reason to be afraid. Many people, particularly, you know, before the pandemic, just have no understanding of how speaking to police can put you in jeopardy, even if you're innocent. And so there's a kind of naivete and trust. Middle and upper middle class kids are taught to trust the police, to look to the police for solutions. So I think there's a variety of reasons we stand outside this and think, yeah, well, of course it makes no sense. I think it's hard. It's hard to invoke and say, I don't wish to speak to you, when it's the police and they clearly want to speak to you, and you didn't get any sleep the night before because you were arrested and slept tried to sleep on a cold jail floor where the lights were going on and off and people were making loud noises throughout the night.
8: As someone who's covered a lot of trials as a journalist over a number of decades, when you see dramatizations on television or at the movies, it doesn't reflect the complexity of the trials. We see a lot of police interrogations in movies and TV. How realistic are they?
7: Well, I don't think they're that realistic because they're brief, and most interrogations, at least the ones that are coercive or lead to false or coerced confessions, tend to be much longer. So you know, it's a very different experience watching a 2.5 hour interrogation than watching 30 seconds on television. You probably remember this, but in December, I believe it was 2015, January 2016, I may be off by a year, there was a show on Netflix called Making a Murder, 10-part series.
5: Reading my mind exactly where I was going to go.
7: And so this Brendan Dassey, his interrogation became famous. There was a whole one-hour episode on him and his interrogation. Okay, I worked on that case. I wasn't on the show, but I worked on it in state post-conviction. And so I had five back then. You know, we had DVDs, CDs, right? They send you an MP3 or an MP4 VLC file, but back then they sent you the disc. Okay, so I go on my spring break, my winter break, and this is the rage, you know. By the time 3 weeks later, when school starts in January of 2016, 70 million Americans have watched it. It's the rage. Obama's talking about it, right? And I'm teaching a seminar on wrongful convictions of the innocent, 1 week of which is on interrogation and confessions. So I say to my students, I've got five Brendan Dassey cassettes, or whatever it is, 5 hours, you know, however it's distributed. Yeah. I say, these are all of them. You want to watch them? We can watch them. Oh, of course, of course, of course. I said, get some coffee. It's going to be boring.
8: Right.
7: Okay? And then they agreed with me when we watched them. The point is, it's just, you know, It's like watching riding a car on TV versus actually riding in the car. You know, it's just much longer and more monotonous in real life.
8: So once a confession exists, especially if it's on video, how hard is it for a jury to believe that it might be false?
7: I think it's very hard. We have studies, experimental studies, showing that when you do mock jurors, they invariably put more weight on the confession than other types of evidence, even if the confession is false, or there's good reason to believe it's false, I should say, and even if there is a mock judicial instruction saying that it's coerced and to not put weight on it. And we know in the real world studies of selected false confession cases, and these studies have to go out and find the false confession cases and aggregate them and look for patterns across them, because there's no known database where one could randomly sample confessions or interrogations. In these cases of known or proven false confessions, we find something like between 73 and 81% on the published studies. I think I've got an unpublished one I'm working on. The number might be closer to 90, but something around 4 out of 5. Now, 3 out of 4, 4 out of 5, maybe 9 out of 10 cases involving provably false confessions from this group that go to trial result in conviction.
8: Wow.
7: So we've got a convergence, even though they're eventually proven innocent through DNA or the true perpetrator's God, or it's shown that the crime couldn't have occurred. So confessions are, they used to be called the queen of proof, but they are the dynamite. They are the gold standard. They are what changes everything. And so it's very hard to overcome that.
5: What happens if police don't read you your Miranda rights? Does the whole case get thrown out? What happens with that?
7: Well, it should be simple, but unfortunately it's not entirely simple. So in order for police to be required to read Miranda rights, there needs to be custody, which essentially means it's an arrest-like situation or an arrest. Reasonable person wouldn't feel free to terminate and go, and there needs to be an interrogation, meaning the police need to be deliberately seeking to elicit incriminating information, and it has to be a known government agent or police officer. So if you have those three conditions, police are required to read Miranda. But oftentimes police can create situations where it's not custodial. They ask you to come to the station. They tell you the door's open. You don't have to answer any questions. You can leave at any time. You're not under arrest. Courts have found that to be not custodial. Therefore, Miranda warnings aren't required. Now, you asked about what if they don't give them to you, and that implies what if they don't give them to you when they are required. Well, first of all, there's some exceptions. It's not called an exception, but roadside questioning is an exception because the Supreme Court pretended in the 70s that when police pull you over to give you a speeding ticket and then ask you, why do you think I pulled you over, which they should have to give you Miranda warnings if we take Miranda literally. It really was the law of the land. But we said, oh, no, you're not in custody. It's brief and transparent and temporary and it's different. Well, it's not really. And so that's an exception, roadside questioning. People don't think of it as an exception, but it is because the Supreme Court was lying. They were just dishonest in the opinion in the 1970s, Berkemer v. McCarty, where they pretended it's not custodial. By any definition, it is custodial. We can play all kinds of legal word games and dance on the head of a pin with law professors from elite institutions. It's custodial. Any common sense understanding of what it means to be custodial, regardless of abstract notions and doctrine by the Supreme Court.
8: Have you ever recited this when you've been pulled over for a speeding ticket, and how did it go?
7: Well, no, because I wouldn't recite that, but I have been pulled over for a speeding ticket, and you know, they ask you, do you know why I pulled you over? And, you know, it's a trap. I mean, most people are going to say, I guess I was speeding, and then they got you, right? What you could say is, because you mistakenly thought I was speeding, but most likely they've got you because everybody speeds and they have laser guns, right? And there's a mismatch between speed limits, at least on the freeway, and what everyone goes, right? If you're going the speed limit, you know, you're putting everybody else at risk because you're going to get rear-ended.
8: You're in California, I would say definitely there.
7: Yeah, maybe not elsewhere. I do have to say, and then I'll get back to the rest of the answer, one time I was in northern Minnesota, and I was pulled over, and way north, it was rural, and the officers clocked me at 58 in a 50, and boy, were they indignant. Do you know how fast you were going?
8: That's Minnesota.
7: And I was thinking to myself, you know, in California, you have to be doing 80 and a 50 to get this kind of reaction. But what I was going to say is there's some other – back to Bill's question. There's some other exceptions, the public safety exception. If police think public safety is at risk, there might be a gun, you know, in a robbery that's left behind. They don't have to give Miranda warnings, for example. So to answer the question that was posed – if they don't give Miranda warnings, the first question is, was it required? Maybe it wasn't required. If they do give Miranda warnings, the next question is there an exception to it? And if it was required and there's no exceptions, then the remedy or punishment is that the confession can't be used in the prosecution's case in chief. However, if the defendant takes the stand and says something contradictory to the confession, which of course they would if the confession was excluded, then it can be brought in on their recross by the prosecution.
6: Dr. Richard Leo. When Miranda was decided, police departments warned that the ruling could handcuff law enforcement and make crimes more difficult to solve. But as Leo explained, police adapted. The warnings went on to cards and forms. Officers learned how to administer them. And Miranda became a standard part of the interrogation process.
5: It also became parts of American culture. Television helped make the warning recognizable even to millions of people who had never been inside a police station. And more than three decades after Miranda, the Supreme Court itself acknowledged just how familiar those words had become.
9: You have the right to remain silent. Anything you say can be used against you in a court of law. You have the right to the presence of an attorney. If you cannot afford an attorney, one will be provided for you prior to any questioning, if you so desire. These four warnings have echoed through police stations and on television screens in the 34 years since we decided the case of Miranda versus Arizona. In that opinion, we held that any statement a suspect makes while in police custody is not admissible in the prosecution's case in chief unless the statement was preceded by these warnings. The present case, Dickerson, addresses whether Miranda has been superseded by an act of Congress passed in 1968. We hold that Miranda is a constitutional decision that may not be overruled by Congress, and we decline to overrule Miranda ourselves. We therefore hold that Miranda and its progeny continue to govern the admissibility of statements made during custodial interrogation.
6: That's Chief Justice William Rehnquist announcing the court's decision in Dickerson v. United States in 2000. Congress had attempted to return federal courts to something much closer to the old rule, whether a confession was voluntary. But in Dickerson, the Supreme Court reaffirmed Miranda.
5: Seven justices voted to keep it. Two, Justice Antonin Scalia and Justice Clarence Thomas, dissented. And their objection gets directly to the other side of this debate. Where exactly in the Fifth Amendment does the Miranda warning come from? Because before 1966, the Constitution did not leave police interrogation completely unregulated. Courts already excluded confessions obtained through physical coercion, and in extreme cases, psychological coercion. The test was whether the confession was voluntary. So if those protections were already there, was Miranda an essential safeguard? Or did the Warren Court create a new constitutional rule that it had no authority to create?
6: To examine that side of the constitutional argument, we speak with Professor Tom Hogan. That conversation is next.
2: This is America at 250, due diligence.

0: Professor Tom Hogan is an assistant professor of law at South Texas College of Law, Houston, where his areas of expertise include criminal law, criminal procedure, and constitutional law.
1: He also brings experience from nearly every side of the criminal justice system. Hogan has worked in private practice as a defense counsel, served as both local and federal prosecutor, and was twice elected district attorney of Chester County, Pennsylvania. He holds a law degree from the University of Virginia and a master's degree in criminology from the University of Pennsylvania.
0: Hogan's argument isn't that police should be permitted to force confessions. His starting point is that the law already prohibited involuntary confessions before Miranda. The question is whether the Supreme Court was constitutionally justified in going further.
1: And that opens a much larger debate about the original meaning of the Fifth Amendment, the authority of the Supreme Court, the rights of suspects, the needs of law enforcement, and what would actually happen if Miranda disappeared tomorrow. Professor Hogan, welcome to America at 250. Due diligence.
2: Professor Hogan, you've got quite the resume that really fits in very well with this particular episode. You've worked as a local prosecutor, federal prosecutor, I believe, an elected district attorney. What do people who only know about Miranda from those television series misunderstand about how it actually works?
3: Well, everybody, if you ask your average high schooler at this point, what are Miranda warnings? They will tell you, you have the right to remain silent. Anything you say can and will be used against you. You have the right to an attorney, and if you cannot afford one, one will be provided for you by the state. Everybody knows what Miranda warnings are, and they're deeply embedded into our criminal justice system at this point. But the fact is, these arose sort of out of nowhere in the 1960s by the Warren Court. And this is still a very hotly debated issue about whether the Fifth Amendment actually created a constitutional right which exists in Miranda warnings, or whether the Miranda warnings were simply made up by the Supreme Court.
2: Accusing justices of making something up. Elaborate on that. They're supposed to be our top law scholars, right? And, you know, I've been in local courts, and I have definitely seen lawyers make things up. But
3: I don't think anybody who has studied the law on either the right or the left at this point would blink once about somebody saying that the Supreme Court justices might be making some stuff up.
2: Okay.
3: But this is this is an issue of, did they really just completely make this up? And you have to go back to the Fifth Amendment, and which is where they derive the Miranda warnings from, and look at the origins of the Fifth Amendment and the language of the Fifth Amendment, and talk about, where did we get this and what does it mean? So that's where we start. And then we talk about where the court eventually went with confessions. And then Miranda really did sort of show up out of nowhere and caught everybody by surprise when it showed up. So we should probably start back at the beginning with the Fifth Amendment itself.
1: So let's talk about that and start there. What do you think the founders were trying to get across with the Fifth Amendment? And how do you think maybe the justices, specifically, I think one of the biggest cases we'll spend time about, obviously, is Miranda v. Arizona in the 60s. And how do you think the justices potentially got their reading of the Fifth Amendment wrong in that?
3: Sure. The Fifth Amendment, the very simple statement in the Fifth Amendment is that nobody shall be compelled in any criminal case to be a witness against himself. That's the entire language. So nobody shall be compelled in any criminal case to be a witness against himself. If we go back to what they were talking about, there are two things that they were talking about. And there's really very little debate about this. All legal scholars agree that this is what the founders were talking about. There were two legal systems that the founders were looking at. There was the English adversarial system, where you had people, you know, having a trial, where the prosecution put up one side and the defense put up the other side. But there also was the French inquisitorial system. And in the French inquisitorial system, what happens, even through to this day, is what happens with a trial is the very first witness who is called is the defendant themselves. And the judges, because it's generally judges in the French system, ask the defendant, did you do it? And if the defendant says no, then he gets cross-examined by hearsay. That's the inquisitorial system. If he says yes, then they ask him questions that go more towards punishment and what the appropriate punishment is. So the Gisele Pellico trial, the rape trial of the husband who was drugging his wife, all of my students were asking me, how are they getting all these statements from the defendants? And I'm like, they're calling them to the stand at the trial, because that's the way the inquisitorial system works. So that is part of what they wanted to avoid, which is having a trial consist entirely of the defendant being called to the stand and asked, did you do it? The other system that they were concerned about was the Star Chamber, right, in England, where a trial consists of calling the person to the stand and they either confess or bad things happen to them. So those are the two things. But it was only aimed at, in a courtroom proceeding, in a trial, having the defendant called to the stand and either saying they did it or didn't do it. That is all the right was intended to cover in the Fifth Amendment, and that's it. It had no application during an investigation. It had no application anyplace else. It was only in a criminal trial itself. You could not call the defendant to the stand and ask him, did he do it?
1: When individuals interacted with police before Miranda, what was that like, and how has that changed from the founding to today?
3: So we had very well-established rules before Miranda about what would be considered a valid confession, and that was the confession had to be voluntary. That was under the Due Process Clause of the Fifth and Fourteenth Amendment. And, you know, everybody was on board with that. Everyone said, yes, there has to be some due process. And the way it developed was you had a case called Brown versus Mississippi, where law enforcement had tortured the suspects into confessing by physically beating them. And the court said, no, we can't have that. Torture is not due process. So we cannot have torture. We cannot have physical coercion. When I teach it, I always say everything from a feather to a hammer is not going to be allowed. You cannot touch the suspect. There can be no physical coercion, or that will be deemed involuntary and the confession will be thrown out. And by the way, it can't be used in any way then. And everybody was on board with that. That then got expanded, a case called Chambers versus Florida, and the court said that also extends to psychological coercion that is extreme. And in Chambers versus Florida, they kept people up for 3 or 4 days to question them. And no, they didn't lay a hand on them. But after 3 or 4 days, you begin to hallucinate. And the court said, nope, that sort of psychological coercion is also out. And you know what? Everybody was fine with that. The academics and the police all said, that makes sense under the Due Process Clause. And the police were complying with that. So everyone said, yeah, that makes sense to us. So that was the rule that was in place. And if Miranda was stripped away, then we would be back into voluntariness under the Due Process Clause, where you cannot use physical coercion and you cannot use psychological coercion that's the equivalent of physical coercion. So there are rules that are already in place that we kick back in that defense lawyers are already well aware of.
2: We're now 60 years from this landmark case, Miranda v. Arizona. How controversial was it at the time?
3: It was extraordinarily controversial at the time. When they came up with the Miranda rights, when Justice Warren himself, Chief Justice Warren himself, wrote this opinion, the reaction of legal scholars everywhere was, where did this come from? What is this? I mean, academics now, many of them will defend it tooth and nail, but academics at the time were aghast. And they said, this did not come in any way from the Fifth Amendment. This is made up. Now, it took legal academics about a nanosecond to realize that if the Supreme Court was willing to go this far afield in interpreting the Constitution, that academics could suggest all sorts of new interpretations and all sorts of new rights that they could find somewhere in the Constitution and suggest them to the Supreme Court. And the Supreme Court might buy them.
2: So you think Miranda opened the door to all these creative interpretations that we've seen over recent decades?
3: Oh, absolutely. I mean, Miranda really opens this door wide, and it's preceded by something, right? Which is Miranda applies to the states because this is a right that is incorporated to the states from the Bill of Rights. The Bill of Rights, including the Fifth Amendment, originally were not intended to apply to the states. They were only intended to apply to federal criminal actions. And what they did was the Supreme Court did sort of a Texas two-step here with the Fifth Amendment. First, they incorporated that general privilege of the Fifth Amendment against you can't be called in a trial to be a witness against yourself. And the states all went, that's not a big deal. We all have that in our constitutions anyway. And then the next thing the states knew, Miranda shows up. And the states all go, wait a minute, you incorporated a very basic fundamental right to the states via the Due Process Clause, but now you've created a whole new right, and you are jamming this down our throats. So this was a huge change for the states. And, you know, there already was very established law about what a voluntary confession was prior to Miranda. And the police accepted it. Everybody was on board with it. And Miranda, which was consolidated four cases together, the police had complied with the existing law on the voluntariness of confessions. So Ernesto Miranda confessed to raping a woman, and he confessed multiple times. And the police had complied with the voluntariness of the confession. So all of a sudden, they got a new law put on them. And the police are like, wait a minute, where did this come from? And the poor victim, right, the victim who has gone through a trial, testified under the rules, under the Fifth Amendment, everything had been complied with, all of a sudden has to find out she's got to go to trial again, and she's going to have to testify again because the Supreme Court decided they wanted a different rule. Miranda was convicted again and got the exact same sentence.
1: Jumping ahead a little bit to Justices Scalia and Thomas, in about 35 years after the Miranda case and Dickerson versus United States, and not to get too technical, what was Scalia and to a lesser extent Thomas, because Scalia wrote this infamous dissent, what was Scalia arguing here in this 7-2 case that reaffirmed Miranda 34 years after the original case?
3: Well, Scalia and Thomas are arguing basically what we're already talking about, which is the emperor wears no clothes. This is nowhere in the Fifth Amendment. This was not the original idea of the privilege against self-incrimination in the Fifth Amendment. And this was simply made up by the Warren Court because their view was that defendants, suspects, needed greater protections from police coercion. And it gets followed up very later on by Vega versus Taco, which is really interesting because that's a 2022 decision where the Supreme Court, and this is Justice Alito, says, you know what, Miranda's not necessarily a constitutional right. And they look back at that, and the majority comes to the conclusion that Miranda is not necessarily in the Constitution. It's merely a prophylactic, a way to protect this idea of voluntary confessions. So it looks very much like this current court could get to Miranda in one of two ways. They could overturn it and simply accept what Justice Scalia said in Dickerson, that they're simply going to pull the rug out from underneath it and say, all along, the Fifth Amendment never was intended to create this sort of a right. Or they could unincorporate this privilege, this Fifth Amendment right, from the states and return it back to the states. And it'd be interesting. You would then have a lot of experimentation by the states, which is how the Bill of Rights was initially written, right? Whatever in the 10th Amendment, whatever is not specifically applied to the states is reserved to the states. And you might have Oregon creating a Miranda-like warning that says, just don't talk to the cops. That's our advice to you. Don't talk to the cops. And you might have another state, say, I don't know, Texas or Louisiana, saying Miranda warnings never existed, and we don't think they're a good idea, and we're not going to tell suspects not to talk to the police. You might have some states adopt the English version of Miranda warnings, which are really interesting. The English version of Miranda warnings are, you have the right to remain silent, But if you do so, it will later be held against you. If you decide to testify at trial and anything, and you decide to be silent, then the judge will tell the jurors to hold that against you, which the English version of Miranda is actually a very strong tool to tell people they should talk to the police.
2: Putting on your prosecutor's hat, in the current system, do you think we have the balance right between protecting suspects? And I like to remind people, you know, okay, a lot of people that are suspects are, of course, guilty, but any of us, it is possible you could be a suspect and be totally innocent. So you've got the rights of the suspects versus allowing police to properly investigate serious crimes.
3: Sure. And there are two things to think about here. One is that if you are a good investigator, if you are a good law enforcement, you are going to test the validity of a confession. And the way you test the validity of a confession is to ask enough detailed questions to see if the confession is corroborated by outside evidence. And I do this with my students every year. I will have two students, and I tell them they're both going to confess. And I send one student out of the classroom, and then I call them in and have them confess to stealing money from me. And I ask them, how much money did they steal and where was it? And they don't know because they didn't really steal it. And then the other student, I have actually, they leave the classroom and they come in. They steal money out of an orange backpack. They know how much money it is. It's got a clip on it. And then I have them come back in and confess. And I say, how much money did you steal? And they know how much. Where was it? It was in an orange backpack. Was it all by itself? No, there was a gun in the orange backpack too. And the students get to see, this is a corroborated confession. The right. First one we can't trust. The second one we can. Good law enforcement knows how to do that. The second point about this is that this is exactly the issue that the dissent in the original Miranda decision brought up. They said that, look, a confession is an incredibly strong piece of evidence. And if it's a corroborated confession, it should not be excluded. We are striking the balance in such a way that what the Miranda warnings are really telling people is, don't talk to the police. And what we're going to do here is we're going to end up making it a lot harder to convict guilty people, and we are going to make it a lot harder on victims and make this a much less safe place for Americans to be. And now we have to look at all of this and say, well, how did this turn out? And there are two things that people generally point to. The first is that clearance rates for homicides in the first part of the 2020s generally have gone to below or around 50%. And the conviction rate is below, well below 50%. So think about that. You commit a homicide in the United States, there's less than a coin flip's chance that you're going to be convicted. And if I took the domestics out of there, if I took the, you know, wives killed by their husbands or girlfriends killed by their boyfriends, it would drop even further. So, yeah, we've lost a tool here. The conviction rate for homicides used to be up in the 80, 85% range in the 1960s before Miranda. And the other thing that has happened is there is now a strong stop snitching culture in the United States, particularly in the cities. And the dissent said, you're telling people not to speak to the police. And now it's not just suspects, criminal suspects, who are refusing to speak to the police. You have entire communities that just won't speak to the police. I have seen homicides where there were 50 people who were witnesses.
2: Nobody saw anything.
3: 50 people telling you, didn't see anything. Must have looked the other way just at that moment. Don't recognize anybody. So, that message has been internalized by the American public. There was an interesting study by Chuck Lanfear at Cambridge, and he was studying community cooperation with the police, and he was shocked because he's an American scholar who's at Cambridge. But in England, when people witness a crime, he was just shocked that everyone who witnessed the crime told the police exactly what they saw. And he said this would never happen in the U.S. in a city. But everybody on the street in England, in London, was telling the police, yes, here's what I saw.
1: So I was going to ask, but you answered the question before I could even ask it. It would seem to me as an outsider, and I think to a lot of our audience, that maybe confessions aren't as important as they used to be because of DNA, because of phone records, because of surveillance, because of location data, because of computers, because of all that, that confessions wouldn't be as important. But it seems that, at least from what you're saying, that's not the case.
3: Yeah, no, confessions remain very important. And it's actually very difficult to get a good confession. But if you think of your average knucklehead shooting another knucklehead on the street, which is one gang member sees another gang member he doesn't like. They've got a beef about something, money, drugs, a personal beef on social media, and they shoot them on the other person on the street.
1: The Tupac shooting, that took how many years? 30-plus right. years to get taken care of.
3: Right, and the only reason that the Tupac Shakur homicide trial ended in conviction is the guy confessed in a book, right? So, yeah, in a street shooting, you are going to recover a couple of shell casings. Are you going to get a fingerprint off them? Unlikely. They're very hard to get fingerprints off of them. I've seen the FBI do it on occasion, but your average police department is not going to get fingerprints off of them. And are they going to get DNA? No, these would have been handled by a whole bunch of different people, the shell casings. And you're at best going to get a mixture. And is that DNA going to be in the system of the suspect? Very doubtful. So particularly with outdoor shootings, you're almost never going to get much DNA evidence. You're getting more surveillance now with street cameras and flock cameras, but there is now starting to be a big pushback against them. Again, if we look at other countries, you know, the entire city of London is wired for closed circuit television. The entire city. You are under surveillance the entire time. This is the country that we sprang from.

0: as I always say, I've got a lot of friends who are cops, but cops are cops. Cops are going to do things like this. They're human beings. They're going to do stupid things, and they need to be controlled so that they don't do it. But the thing that really changes all of this from a surveillance perspective is our phones, right?
1: They are tracking devices. A lot of people don't realize that.
0: Our phones are completely tracking devices, and the Supreme Court is having a tough time dealing with how should we deal with phones. And they just had a decision on this saying that, look, you can't use geofence warrants to just randomly grab all of the information of anybody who was in the area at the time, which is interesting because, you know, your phone information, you're sharing it with third parties, with your internet service provider. And traditionally, the Supreme Court would say anything you share with a third party, you've lost your reasonable expectation of privacy.
1: Because we all click on those long legal explanations without actually reading them.
0: Yes. Yeah, nobody wants to read those things. But I have to tell you, my phone doesn't connect to any of that stuff. It only does because I know what it does.
1: Yes.
0: And I had law enforcement fix it for me. So, but yeah, people have to realize, so the Supreme Court hasn't decided yet. Is it a differing expectation of privacy in general for the public because of the phones? Or are our phones just different? So they haven't really come and made a decision on that yet. That's the Chatry decision. But it may be that they're saying our expectations of the public have changed, so our cat's expectations have changed. Or they may be saying that, look, your phone is like your brain, and you carry it with you everywhere. And so we are going to treat phones differently from everything else. I actually suspect that's where they're going to end up.
1: Yeah.
2: A Supreme Court case decided in 1966, a warning that became part of the American vocabulary, and underneath it, a constitutional argument that has never completely gone away.
3: Dr. Richard Leo took us through why the court got there. Long before Miranda, judges were already confronting coerced confessions, from the physical violence of the old third degree to increasingly psychological interrogation techniques. The court wanted a clear rule. Miranda was the solution it chose.
2: Dr. Leo argued that despite the predictions of catastrophe that followed the ruling, law enforcement adapted remarkably well. The warnings became routine. And in his view, their overall effect on confession and conviction rates appears to have been relatively small.
3: Tom Hogan started from a different place. Before Miranda, courts already asked whether a confession was voluntary. Physical coercion could invalidate it. Extreme psychological coercion could invalidate it. So Hogan asked why the Supreme Court needed to create an additional constitutional rule, one whose specific warning is not found within the actual text of the Fifth Amendment.
2: And that disagreement leaves us with two separate questions. One is practical. Does Miranda make the criminal justice system fair without seriously preventing police from solving crimes?
3: The other is constitutional. Even if Miranda is a good rule, was it the Supreme Court's rule to make?
2: 60 years after the decision, Miranda remains the law. And whether they learned the words from Dragnet, Adam 12, Law and Order, or from an actual police officer, generations of Americans know them almost by heart.
3: You have the right to remain silent.
2: Simple words with a much more complicated history. 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
3: And I'm Steve Herman.
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1: 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And today's word is, to hate sin is wisdom. Let's look at 1 John chapter 2, verses 9 through 17. The Word of God says, anyone who claims to be in the light but hates a brother or sister is still in the darkness. Anyone who loves their brother and sister lives in the light, and there is nothing in them to make them stumble. But anyone who hates a brother or sister is in the darkness and walks around in the darkness. They do not know where they're going because the darkness has blinded them. I am writing to you, dear children, because your sins have been forgiven on account of His name. I am writing to you, fathers, because you know Him who is from the beginning. I am writing to you, young men, because you have overcome the evil one. And I write to you, dear children, because you know the Father. Do not love the world or anything in the world. If anyone loves the world, love for the Father is not in them. Look at verse 16. For all that is in this world is the lust of the flesh, the lust of the eyes, and the pride of life. It does not come from the Father, but from the world. For the world and its desires pass away, but whoever does the will of God lives forever. Dear ones, please understand and know that all evil in our hearts is of the world. It's of Satan and not of God in His love. Proverbs 8, verses 13 through 25 reads, to fear the Lord is to hate evil. I hate pride and arrogance, evil behavior, and perverse speech. Dear ones, it is easy to hate people who don't live as we. It is not our responsibility to judge people because of their behavior, but instead to judge the sin in their lives. For we must never hate the liar, but hate lying. Never hate the thief, but hate stealing. Never hate the homosexuals or lesbians, but hate those spirits. Never hate the adulterer, but hate adultery. Never hate the addict, but hate addictions. Never hate the slothful, but hate the spirit of sloth. Never hate the greedy, but hate greed. And never hate the prideful, but hate pride. Never hate those of dissension, but hate dissension, arguing, wrath, and rage. Yes, never hate the witch and the warlock, but hate witchcraft. Our lives are to be hidden in Christ Jesus.